0: of Jesus.
1: The most glorious work of all, to praise God in his kingdom.
0: Moved by the Spirit.
1: One who lives in love lives in God. And God lives in him. What a wonderful thing is our church. This whole network is built on trust. The essence of evangelization is to tell everybody Jesus loves you. We are all called to be great saints. Don't miss the opportunity. Good evening, and we have a wonderful, wonderful group of our family with us tonight. They're everywhere, and everywhere here. It's amazing how our seats multiply, you know. I didn't think we bought that many, but they just seem to grow. And we were sent, well, you can't put two things in one place, can you? So. Some people don't need enemies, you know, when you got friends. anyway, we have 50,000 of these and an opportunity of getting in 150,000. And what are they? Wonderful. And you need them. Everybody here is going to get one free. Not so you. But it's almost free. I really want you to have it. If you just get one, you have to send postage for one stamp. If you get three or four, and I would advise you to do this. Why? We need to get this out to all the people in America. Why? It's a chapter of divine mercy. The Senate is going to vote soon on partial birth abortion. I don't understand when it says partial. When the girl or boy is murdered, he's murdered, you know? What do you mean partial? Partial what? Anyway, I understand they need 8 votes, and that to me is terrible. That we have a Senate that is almost 8 votes might pass it again. It's hard for me to understand that our senators are that close to passing murdering a little boy about to be born in the worst way. Not even Hitler did that. And our country needs mercy, just needs mercy. And we're not catching on. You know, I never saw so many floods in this country. They're everywhere. And we're not catching on. I want you to really make a little apostolate for yourself, maybe for Pentecost. Huh? If I send you 4, they're free, but they're not free. You understand, Jerry? You understand what I mean? You all understand what I mean. You know. Okay, if you want 4 of them, it costs 55 cents stamp. Is that right? Where are you? Thank you. You had to have a vice president here to verify that it cost you 55 cents. But it's hard to put 55 cents in a letter. Very good, huh? So a little soft collection, a little quiet collection. I don't care if you just send 55 cents because I got to pay for these to get it to you. However, please. It's a wonderful little thing. It has a little, the powerful, powerful prayer for mercy. And the whole thing is a whole novena here of the novena. I said it to 3 o'clock on Sunday, the nine prayers, the 9 chaplets in an hour. And that you have to do, say it once a day. Say it for your family, your friends, those that are ill, those that are sick, but those that have left the church and have gone to confession in years and years and years. Don't be afraid of men. Our Lord said, after you kill

Told you, you can't do anything else. Be afraid of God. You say, well, I'm afraid of God. I love God. Then you don't need to be afraid. But some of your lives are not too good. So you got it? I'll remind you before the show's over. 55 cents if you want this. If you just want one, just ask for it. I'll send you one. But try to spread this around to all the people, especially in this country. If the Senate doesn't approve, I hate to say, whew, what I think is going to happen. So I got this off my mind. That's what I was supposed to say. Yeah. Now, one of the problems today is that we do not see signs. We don't see any signs. And I'm not talking about the signs of the times. I mean, they're right in front of our face, and we don't see them. So I'm not going to even mention them. However, there are signs that God gives us in our personal life, every day. And we don't recognize them. Signs of his love. Signs that he's saying, hey, turn around. You're not in the right direction. Signs of his beauty, signs of his providence. Oh, his providence. Signs of his displeasure sometimes, but in a sweet way. He doesn't condemn, he doesn't do that kind of thing. He pricks your heart. Someone wrote to me not too long ago, read a rather shady life. And this person was sitting in their living room, and they heard as loud as you're hearing me, and the Lord said to them, if you only knew how much I love you. Wow. That person's life changed like that. Changed around. And that's a sign. It's signs of God's love are all around us. You're here tonight as a sign of his love to me and to him, because you came so far to learn more about him, to fill your heart with hope again. The victory is around the corner, and we need to know that. And so I want to take one of my favorite parts of Scripture, because here are two, or maybe three, exceedingly imperfect men. No. And I'm not a feminist, so you I have nothing against men. I love them all. Now, this is the 21st chapter of St. John's Gospel. It'd be nice to read it, but some people don't know how to read Scripture. Don't read Scripture like a newspaper. It's different. I'll tell you how some people read Scripture. Let me see something here. I don't want to spoil my whole thing tonight. But if you read Scripture like a newspaper, you're going to... I'll just take the resurrection of Lazarus. And here's how most people read the Scriptures. They say, there was a man named Lazarus who lived in a village of Bethany with his two sisters, Mary and Martha. And he was ill. It was the same Mary, the sister of the sick man, Lazarus, who anointed the Lord with ointment and wiped his feet with her hair. And the sisters sent this message to Jesus, Lord, the man you love is ill. And on receiving the message, Jesus said, this sickness will end, but not in death. And through it, the Son of God will be glorified. Do you have any idea what you read? No, I hear people. I hear them at the lectern on Sunday mass. And you want to say, whoa! But that, you can't read it like that. Well, let me see if I can really mess you up tonight. Our dear Lord gave us an imagination. Don't tell me you don't have one. Oh, somebody walked down the street and you can imagine. Oh, you can imagine anything you want about that person. Because it just works like that. You go to Mass and... No, most women don't wear hats anymore. And so when you do see a woman with a hat, she's very distracting. You wonder why she's wearing one. What is she covering? But you see, that's imagination. That's all that is. It's pure imagination, and we shouldn't do that. So I'm going to read a little scripture to you and use my imagination and try to bring out to you signs that these men totally missed.
It says here, well, you know, I got the wrong one. I didn't want this one. What did I want? Oh, am I in trouble? And before the whole world. Oh, dear Lord. Well, here it is. Thank you, Jesus. Oof. You know, the Lord knows how to humble you, you know, and even when you try hard. Okay, we're going to take the road to Emmaus. It says the very same day, that's the day of the resurrection, two of them went on their way to a village called Emmaus. Now, here is where your imagination should start to work. What do? You see a road, you see two men, and you know where they're going. 7 miles from Jerusalem. And they were talking together about all that had happened. Now, that's easy to see, isn't it? Huh? You see a couple men, they're walking down, they're talking fast, they are obviously upset. Now, as they talked this over, what were they talking over? The whole passion of Jesus, the agony in the garden, how Judas, one of his disciples. And think of that, what were they talking about? They were disappointed. They saw the master scourged, crowned with thorns. Now see that in your mind, see? What were they? Well, you know what they were talking about. And then go on. Jesus himself came up and walked at their side. But something prevented them from recognizing why they were so disappointed. Now you got to stop here and say, why didn't I see him? They were so disappointed, or he disappointed them in such a way, they were blind, heart sick, and they didn't recognize anything. Have you ever done that? Huh? Have you ever been so grief-stricken and so heart sick that you can't see God? You can't see God in the tragedy. You can't see God in that cross. You can't see God in that sin. Why? You're enveloped in that grief. You're enveloped in fear. And God is out the window. You don't see him standing right next to you. They didn't see him. Where was their mind? In disappointment, in anger, in frustration. And that's a sign they missed. See, all of this, Jesus told them at least 3 times, the Son of Man will go to Jerusalem, he will be scourged, crucified, on the 3rd day he will rise. Now, wouldn't you think you'd remember that? The only ones that remembered it were the doctors of the law and the Pharisees and the scribes. Now, isn't that odd? They remembered, and the disciples didn't. They missed the sign. They didn't hear Jesus say, but hasn't Jesus said that to all of us? You will have persecution. He promises you persecution. See, the Christian faith is only from God, because only God can promise you misery. And expect you to take it. Only God can say that. Nobody would follow any other person if he just promised them misery. The world promised you everything, and it's all wonderful, but it's all a lie. It's not wonderful. Life stinks sometimes, and you can't do anything about it. That's the way it is. So, by the way, this is Luke 24:13-35. So now, you got to ask yourself, here I am, I have cancer, or I have a headache, or I have a migraine, or I lost a loved one, or 100 things, thousands of things happen to us. Look beside you. You're going to feel these things. You're going to be hurt by people. You're going to be disappointed by people. But all of that is part of a giant jigsaw puzzle. A beautiful picture, a degree of glory God has destined for you from all eternity. And this little black spot is part of that puzzle. It's part
part of that degree of glory God has destined for you. And you see, by these men, they didn't see the point. Why would the Son of God have to suffer? Don't you ask that question? Don't you say to God, why do I have to suffer? We can't say that anymore. We can't say that. He suffered. I am not above the Master. He did not ever promise us health, happiness, and wealth. He never promised us that. So now let's go around and see another sign, see if how they missed it. He said to them, what matters are you discussing as you walk? Three cheers for Jesus, I tell you. I think that is so funny. If it was me, thank God it wasn't me. I said, what are you, nincompoop? Don't you understand this thing? What's wrong with you? You were with him 3 years. He told you he's going to go through this. What's wrong? That was me. See, what does Jesus do? Hey, he's the gentle Jesus. He says, what things are you talking about as you walk along? This is cute. They stop short. You ever stop short? You're walking briskly and somebody asks you a dumb question and you stop short and say, huh? Their faces downcast. Poor man, you know, don't take much, huh? I notice all the women are smiling here tonight. Then one of them called Cleophas, they weren't brave enough to say who the rest were. You must be the only person staying in Jerusalem who does not know the things that have been happening these last few days. Smart aleck. How you like that? Who are you? What do you mean you don't know what's going on? Who are they talking to? The one who went through it all. They didn't see him. Does Jesus ask us sometimes, you and I? What are you talking about on the way? Are you wasting time? Are you talking so much about your neighbor that you can't see anything good in him? What are you talking about on the way? On the way, we're all on our way home. This is not our home, you know? When you die, next Tuesday, you all have to turn on your TV. I'm going to have a priest on next Tuesday who died suddenly in an automobile accident, a head-on collision, and he was face to Jesus. And I couldn't tell you anymore, but it's awesome. He almost didn't make it. In fact, our Lord said, you never served me, you only served yourself. And he was going down in that place. And Our Lady interceded for him. And he's coming here next Tuesday. Tell all your friends to listen. Why? Because as a young priest, he didn't see signs either. He saw the world. He saw pleasure. He saw a lot of things. But he didn't see God. And God was right within him and standing beside him at all times. It's a great witness. Well, and what does Jesus say? What a man. What things? Oh, they said all about Jesus of Nazareth, they answered. Now, let me see and let you think now. This is why you got to use your imagination. What they said now is also unbelievable. They said, who proved he was a great prophet? By the things he said and did in the sight of God and all the people. How many times have you and I questioned God's love for us because something happens, it's hard? Hasn't he proven his love for you over and over and over, and you didn't see it? Hasn't he showed you a million times his love, his mercy, his goodness? You didn't notice. Hasn't he

leave. Why do you doubt? He's right there. You say he isn't, or somebody who's lost their faith. Pray for them. They're in grave, grave danger of losing their souls. But we're just like these men here. We're no different. And then he says, and how our chief priests and our leaders handed him over to be sentenced to death and had him crucified. They were there. They were there. 3 years they spent with him. Many of us have been in the church more than 3 years. We've been raised in it, baptized in it. Many of us Christian from birth, Catholic from birth. We've heard it. We've memorized that catechism. We have it before us. And we still don't believe. Isn't that awesome? Well, they're not free. Look what they say next. And this is not all. Boy, when you make a fool out of yourself, you go the whole way. You know that? I mean, none of us stop while we're ahead. We are constantly opening our mouth and proving our ignorance. And he said, this is not all. 2 whole days have gone by since it happened. They heard him say he would rise. Haven't we heard the church say over and over and over all the awesome truths in our faith? And some women, things haven't changed much. And some women from our group have astounded us. They went to the tomb in the early morning, and they did not find the body. They just said he was going to rise. This is the second day. And he said he would rise. Well, they did not find the body. They came back to tell us they had a vision of angels. Yeah, little angels, you know. I mean, why are we believing something big? Like what? Who declared he was the light? Now, can you imagine a lack of faith with all that knowledge? They heard what he said, and they believed it. And what are they doing? It wasn't the way they wanted it. Women had to declare the resurrection. Well, they were there. These guys were snooping way in the back, hiding. They saw him. They didn't want women telling them, and angels. Come on, let's have the Father or some biggie up there, you know, one of the elders. How about Moses? That would have been great, you know, if Moses would have come along and said, hey, everybody, here he is. Angels? Aren't we like that? Hasn't the Lord told you often, I love you, I will take care of you, you're the apple of my eye? Do you believe that? You've heard it some way, somewhere, all your life, at some point. But when a tragedy comes, you say what these men said. Well, he doesn't do it the way I thought he'd do it. Well, are they through? No. Some of our friends, now they don't even believe they're friends. I mean, that's pretty bad. Went to the tomb. Found everything exactly as the women had reported. But him, they saw nothing. What do you want? Huh? You know, what does he want? The women came back, said he was alive. Friends. Probably the apostles. They wouldn't want to say the apostles did it. They said friends. Obviously, the women weren't friends, you see. Even Jesus, I think, has the point of enough is enough, you know? And he said, you foolish men. That's more like something I would say. Except I wouldn't have said foolish. I'd have said something else, you know?

so slow to believe the full message of the prophets? Do you and I believe the full message of this gospel, where he promises persecution, where he says, I have to carry my cross, my burden? Didn't say I'd lay it down, didn't say someone would take it away from me, didn't say he'd come down and console me. He said, you have to carry that cross. You have to be meek and humble. In this day and age, he eats you up. Yeah, he said, meek and humble. Learn of me, he said, for I am meek and humble of heart. It's not what you see on TV. It's not what you hear. It's not what you see the world doing. You don't see governments anywhere doing that. They hate people, they hate each other, and they fight wars. Makes money, raises the economy. Who cares? We kill babies, we want to smother the elderly, and what? Where are we? See, we've lost it. We don't know what the full message is. Abundant life? There's no abundant life here. What are you talking about? Abundance is grace. Abundance is forgiveness. Abundance is mercy. Abundance is redemption. I have an opportunity, and you have an opportunity to be like Jesus, to enter his kingdom. That's abundant. This is a short life. Somebody said to me the other day, so-and-so, I figured it was 78. I said, geez, getting up there. And I thought, hey, I'll be 74 this month. I'm getting up there too. But see, inside, I don't feel I'm up there. I'm ready to fight. And we have to do that. See? We have here people like the disciples here who didn't want the suffering of the message he preached. Blessed are you when they speak all evil against you for my name's sake. Today we succumb. Parishes succumb to the modern thought, the liberal thought, but it's empty. It's empty. Look at it. It's empty. It has no doctrine, no leadership, nothing. Who are you following? They ran away. See? So then, starting with Moses, through all the he explained the passages throughout the scriptures that were about himself. He came into his own, and his own received him not. That's what John says in the prologue. In the Old Testament, Jeremiah, Isaiah prophesy the worst is going to hit you. A worm and no man. You accept him like that as a Messiah? He's crucified on a cursed cross. A person died on the cross was considered cursed by God. Do you accept that? Do you expect suffering and pain as a part, a precious, precious part of our heritage and our gaining of eternal glory? I have to be like the Master. I cannot be anything, and neither can you. How many times have we heard it at Mass? How many times have we, what is it? Is the Mass only a banquet? No, it's a sacrifice. Jesus knew that the Father knows and knew that you and I would have wanted to be there. I hope we would have. And what happened? We couldn't, of course. And so he came, comes to us every day in the Mass. It's not another sacrifice. It's the same one. But we're present now. To God, everything is present. There's no past and no future. It's all now. Well, let's see what happens to these poor men. When they drew near to the village to where they were going, he made as if to go on. You know, that's cute. He did that one time walking on the water. You remember that? He pretended he was going to pass them by. Say, Jesus, help us! Have you ever gotten that position? Yeah. I do it every couple of months. When you see those 1-30-second and 1-minute spot, that's exactly what I say. Help us! But see, he wanted them to say that. If you don't get that in this passage, you're going to miss the beauty of the compassion of heart of Jesus. He said, he pretended. And they said, wait. Don't go. When you feel God is away from you and you feel guilty, he's just saying, I'm not leaving you. Tell him, don't go, Lord.

with me. That's what they did. What did they do? They pressed him. They pressed him. We all want to be pressed to be with people, to know them and to love them. And he pretended to go, and they pressed him. They said, oh, stay with us. It's nearly evening, and the day's almost over. So he went with them. Now, while he was with them at table, now this is important, he took the bread and said the blessing, and he broke it and handed it to them, and they knew him. They must have went, they were there. They were at the Last Supper. If they hadn't been, they would not have recognized him. Somebody fall? Boy, I must have scared somebody out of their wits. Oh, you did that. So what happened? And he broke it and handed it to them. Their eyes were open and they recognized it. And what happens? He vanished out of their sight. I bet they were scared to death. Good for them. And they said to each other, did not our hearts burn within us as he talked to us and explained the scriptures? Hasn't that happened to you, huh? You're desolate or lonely or tempted, and you open this awesome book we call the Gospels or even the New Catechism, and something burns in your heart, and you say, yeah, that's right, that's true. Truth is always consoling. Half-truth and lies never console, never. They leave confusion. Now, here is what's so important. I want you to listen to this now, because today, one of the greatest sins against God today, besides lust, is you do not recognize him. We don't recognize him. Because this is what it said. They set out that instant and returned to Jerusalem. They walked out, they ran another 7 miles, and they found the 11 assembled, who said to them, it's true, the Lord has risen and appeared to Simon. And then they told their story. And now this is what's important. And how they recognized him in the breaking of bread. They didn't recognize his voice. They didn't recognize him standing with them, walking with them, talking to them. They recognized him when? At the Eucharist. Isn't it awesome that we today do not recognize his presence in the Eucharist? Is it because our faith has been shaken by so many who have lost their faith, who are to corrupt our faith? Is it because we don't pray enough? Is it because we really don't go to him in humbleness of heart and say, Lord, I don't believe. Help my unbelief. Lord, I've lost it. Give it back to me. Lord, I want to see you. I want to recognize you. I cannot live without you. Are we saying that? Why don't we any longer recognize him in the Eucharist? He's there. What a gift, huh? God loved us so much that he couldn't bear to leave, but he had to. He said the Spirit won't come. See, you're all here tonight. In a day or so, you won't be here, and I won't be with you. And he couldn't take that, see? He loves you so much, he couldn't take that. He said, no, I got to go, but I want to stay. Only God can figure that out. When you go, you're gone, and I'm here. That's the way it is. But he couldn't take that. He wanted to be with you always. And so he designed this awesome doctrine. It says

0: Doctrine in the sixth chapter of John, this doctrine he preached, that he is really truly present in the most blessed sacrament, body, both body, soul, divinity. That's how they recognized it. Isn't that awesome? Do you? Do you recognize him? Well, ask yourself that question. Read this passage yourself. 24th chapter of Luke. Recognize him. Go tell him you love him. You have to know he loves you. You have to know that. Well, that's the end of that event. We have a call. Hello?
1: Hello, Mother.
0: Where are you from?
1: I'm calling from Clearwater, Florida.
0: Wonderful. And what is your question?
1: Well, my husband passed away in November.
0: Oh, I'm sorry.
1: And I have not been able to bring myself back to church. I watch Mass on TV with the Mother of the Chapel of the Angels. And I just can't bring myself to go back to church because I get so emotional.
0: Why can't you go back to church?
1: Because I get so emotional.
0: Cry?
1: Yes, I do.
0: That's okay.
1: Well, I mean, it's just so hard. And I want to go back. I really want to go back very bad, but I don't know how to go. I only moved down here a couple years ago, and my husband and I went together all the time, and now I have nobody here, and it's very hard.
0: Well, sweetheart, you have somebody there. See, Jesus is at your side, just like he was with these disciples. And your husband knows now that he is with God. He knows why you should go. And I'll make a bet he's praying for you that you do go. Because now he sees the truth, you see. He sees how Jesus is in that sacrifice, and Jesus is in the Eucharist, and he knows, and he's pleading for you in heaven, please let my wife go back to Mass and receive this awesome gift. He knows, and he still loves you. He's there, he knows, and Jesus is waiting for you. Every time that church door opens, he's hoping you're coming through. And you say, oh, Mother, every Mass, every Sunday, hundreds of people go through. No, no, no. Don't judge God like you do people. To God, every one of us is an individual as if no one else existed. Because he's God, so he can't judge God by man. He's waiting for you, and he cries too. Every morning, he waits for you. And every time that door opens, he hopes it's you, and your husband does too. You see, when we die, we see God. We know ourselves like that. Doesn't take time. We know everything we did, we didn't do. And we most of all see the love of God for us. That kind of love we never knew existed because we didn't pray enough, we didn't read enough, we didn't think of God enough. And he knows your husband wants you to go back and give him. If he's in purgatory, and I hope he isn't, you give him solace. And if he's in heaven, you give him accidental glory. It means you make him happy for a second or two, whatever that is in eternity. Doesn't increase his glory, but it's a snap of more joy. Go ahead, make your husband happy. Most of all, go back and make Jesus happy. The Mass on this TV is not a substitute, see? Many people are shut in. They can't get

0: to Mass, and that's a great consolation to them. But you can't receive the Eucharist, see? So please go back. Go to confession, huh? You'll feel like a bird. And I'll make a bet. You won't be as lonely, and you will feel your husband's presence more. Most of all, you will feel the presence of God. If you want to be happy, there's strength in God's love. You're not alone. We have another call. Hello?
1: Hi.
0: Hi, where are you from?
1: I'm from Connecticut.
0: Wonderful, and what is your question?
1: I have an illness, and I can't work, and I feel no self-worth, and I feel empty inside. And there are some things that I do, but is there anything else I can do to feel good again?
0: Sweetheart, you're very blessed by God. Many people have illnesses that make them feel, well, unproductive. That's your most productive time of your life. See, those are signs we don't see. That's what I'm trying to get over to everybody. My productiveness is not in building a network.

My productiveness is not in building a network. Productiveness comes from pain and suffering. Don't mean you always have to have pain and suffering, but getting up in the morning can be a pain. I find traveling very difficult. I know, yeah, you can't turn around, honey. But God has put you in a position where you're like him. When he was on the cross, he was fastened by nails. He couldn't move. And when he did, he could breathe for a few seconds. But soon as his body fell, are we saying he was not productive? Salvation came from that cross. And you, my dear, have been chosen by God. How do you know? Many a priest will be saved because of your pain. Many a religious that have lost the faith will come back. Many people away from the church for years and years and years. And suddenly they get a grace of conversion. Somebody earned that. Maybe it was you. It isn't that you have to be a contemplative, but just know that from the moment you wake up to the moment you go to bed, every pain, every heartache, that empty feeling that we all get, that feeling of being unproductive, that's the world. Don't you let the world say anything to you about being unproductive. The Son of God was productive, and he lost everybody but his mother, one disciple, and an ex-prostitute. Not a good batting average. Except for his mother, you know. And she stood there like a woman, accepting everything he had and gave for you and me. I would go or ask somebody to get you some good books. And if you write to me, give me your address, I'll send you some of the books the Lord has given me to write. And just read your scriptures, say your rosary. No, you're important to the world. You're important to the world. All of you elderly, this is the best wine of your life. You're not sitting there waiting, watching your arteries harden. This is an important time of your life. Now is your time. You could probably be tired. Well, we all know that. You look like a grouch pouch, you know. You don't have to tell me you're retired. You don't have to follow your wife around the house every 5 minutes. I know. Give her some peace. Go out and pray or something. Old people today, that's the world. They make you think, oh, how old are you? 50. Oh, my. You are getting there. Yeah, we're getting there. So what? I mean, this is stupid. You know, just plain stupidity. You are valuable to the moment you breathe your last, and be sure somebody don't pull the plug and help you out any. I went to a hospital there 2 weeks, not too long ago. And they keep pushing this living will. Hey, I'm living. I don't need a will. I don't need one of these things. What do I need it for? I got 31 sisters. And if I'm under a machine, I want to be there as long as I can so I get rid of this purgatory. I don't want you helping me go down a little further because I don't have a chance in this life to get rid of it. That's not for you to decide. We're all getting ready for everybody to go. Well, we don't want them to come. We want them to go. What kind of society do we live in? Oh, sweetheart, don't you let anybody tell you. They don't think the thoughts of God. They think the thoughts of men, and that's not good. You are valuable to the whole world. When you get to heaven, you see all

0: These people coming towards you, you'll say, "Oh Lord, who are those?" I say, "Well, those are all the people you saved." Me? Yeah. By that pain, by that age, by those aches and pains, by being loving and cheerful. And you have also a great advantage to be a good example to youth. I think that old people, and I don't know how you're old, what are you, 42 and you're old today? I don't know. They kept getting closer and closer. All you guys better worry, you know. A man came to me looking for a job. He was only 50. He was told to work. I thought, are they nuts or what? He's got more brains in his little finger than these college graduates have in their whole body. Why, who said he's not useful? We don't think right. He's got experience. You can't replace experience with a book. See, we don't think right. Don't think that way, honey. You are valuable, all of you out there. First you know, it'd be 35, you're going to be too old, you know? But because of abortion and birth control, the whole world is suddenly going to be old. We are destroying ourselves very slowly, but it's coming. I think we have time for another call. Hello?
1: Hello, Mother.
0: Where are you from?
1: I'm calling from Chicago.
0: Wonderful.
1: I'd like to ask, if possible, how does one go about finding a good spiritual director to help them see the signs of God in their lives and to discern God's will?
0: It's very difficult today. I hate to say that. Because sometimes our priests were not formed many times in seminary with a spiritual life. And they really have to live the life before they can direct. You know, you don't get it all out of a book. It comes from being in the presence of the Lord. See? So I got 3 minutes. Guess what I'm going to do? You're right. Absolutely correct. I want to remind you to get these chaplets here because I think the world needs them. With all these floods and the Middle East situation, it's just so much, you know, hurts your head. I want you to get this chaplet, Divine. Everyone here, I don't want you to go unless you get one. I got a lot of them here, I think. If I don't, if you miss any, I'll give them to you tomorrow. But I want you to get these. 55, is that right? Where's the boss here? 55 cents if you order 4. Thank you. If you order 1, what is the postage today? 32. God knows what it's going to be tomorrow. But you better act this week. It may be 40 cents next week. I'm offering you a bargain. You don't realize it. Anyway, it's very important. Give them to your neighbor or give them to your family. Give them to the one that needs it the most, even the one that kind of ridicules it, put it in your pocket. Maybe if you go downtown in these malls, lay one on a table. We used to give many books away that way, and this man was in his company, he was going to commit suicide. He was a janitor. And somebody had thrown on the floor a little mini book the Lord gave me called Jesus Needs Me. And he picked it up, changed his mind. So I would, if you can afford a couple dollars, I have to keep some, you know what I mean? What are you going to do, huh? We got to keep this place going. Anyway, I want you to get 3 or 4 of these or even 1. Say it yourself. And we want to pray for all our callers tonight and all of you that need Jesus. Please come back. All of you living outside the faith, all of you living in sin, please come back. All of you haven't been to confession for years and years, please come home. He's waiting in that tabernacle, even if you can't find it. He's there somewhere. Today we play hide and seek, you know. He's hiding and we're seeking, so... You feel in some churches you're going to say, hey, where are you, Lord? Not here. Mm-mm. You see him as you open the door. Remember, he's waiting for you. Bye now.

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2: Priests get asked all sorts of questions, very personal questions sometimes. You know, one of the number one questions I get asked is, how did you know? How did you know that you're called to be a priest? And the natural thing is to think of something extraordinary. What happened? Did you have some vision? Did you get an email from St. Michael the Archangel saying, priest? A vocation, the discovery of it, ordinarily something very simple, gentle and beautiful. In my case, I remember there was nothing miraculous that happened. I put up a lot of resistance to God. I ran, I fled, I got into all the sorts of crazy things. I did all those Houdini escapist artist things, you know, and then God, he kept hounding me and hounding me. He didn't slap me across the face, although I probably needed a good strangling because I was doing so many stupid things. I remember the day, and not many people can say this, I remember the day when I discovered my vocation to the priesthood. It was at a moment when I was still, I stopped running, I threw away the list of excuses. In that moment, I remember experiencing in my heart, it wasn't necessarily a locution or anything mystical, but this desire emerged in my heart, and it took the form of like this question. It was a very simple question, and I want you to ask yourself this question. Why not? Why not become a priest? And you know, I couldn't think of any reason why not, and it scared me. And the reason is because God chose me, and I thank him for that every day.
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4: This is a Did You Know moment with Sandra McDevitt. Did you know July is designated as the month of the precious blood? St. Peter tells us in 1 Peter, we are ransomed by the blood of Christ. Each Mass is a representation of Christ's sacrifice on Calvary. Although devotion to the precious blood was always expressed, it wasn't until the 19th century the feast was established. In 1849, Pius IX went into exile during the Italian War of Independence. Accompanying the Pope was a superior of the Fathers of the Most Precious Blood. The superior asked the Pope to create a feast day. This he did. July 1st was assigned. Vatican II removed the feast, but a votive Mass

0: in honor of the precious blood was to be said anytime during July, making July the month of the precious blood. I'm Sandra McDevitt for EWTN Radio.
1: 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My favorite prayer that I say many times a day is, Jesus, I trust in you. It is simple, but as we know from St. Faustina, it reaches His heart.
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3: Family, a prayer that we pray together is a powerful prayer. 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Today we pray for those suffering from natural disasters. Almighty God, we humble ourselves before you, the Creator of all things visible and invisible. So many throughout the world suffer from the forces of nature. Have mercy on them, O Lord. So many have died from disasters. Give them eternal rest, O Lord. Do not look on our sins, but on our faith in you. We place all of our hope in your goodness. Calm the storms, bring gentle rains to our lands, and let your people live in tranquility and peace. We ask this through Christ our Lord. Amen.
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6: 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This 50-part series was recorded on phonograph records in the 1960s, and the sound quality is sometimes compromised. But the Word of God, spoken by Archbishop Sheen, is solid and timeless. Here now is Archbishop Fulton Sheen.
7: Peace be to you. Shakespeare speaks of the ills the flesh is heir to. It is of those ills and sicknesses that we speak in the sacrament of extreme unction. The sacrament could also be called the sacrament of the anointing of the sick. First of all, as regards sickness itself, it does many things to us, not only physically, but also psychologically. First of all, it cuts us off from many occasions of sin. The will to sin is certainly weakened by physical infirmity. Then, too, sickness also manifests the uniqueness of our personality. We begin to realize that I am I. Self is confronted with self. The soul sees itself as it really is. Sickness breaks the spell that pleasure is everything, that we ought to go on building bigger and bigger barns, and that life is worthless unless there is a thrill in it. It enables us also to readjust our sense of values. We begin to understand the words of our Lord. What doth it profit a man if he gain the whole world and lose his immortal soul? Then too it can end in death. There is a world of difference between the way the pagan faces death and the way the Christian does. The pagan fears the loss of the body. The Christian fears the loss of the soul. To the Christian, the physical life and the world are not everything. This world is only a

scaffolding to him. It is a scaffolding up through which souls climb to the kingdom of heaven. And when the last soul shall have climbed up through it, then it shall be torn down and burnt with fervent fire, not because it is base, but simply because it has done its work. And there's another difference between the pagan and the Christian as regards death. The Christian never feels that his whole being is threatened by death. The pagan does. The pagan is always moving forward toward death. Moving forward toward it. Like as if he were walking toward an abyss. The Christian is walking backwards from death. Well, how does he walk backwards? Because he starts with that fact. Someday I'm going to die. Someday I must render an account of my stewardship. And knowing that I will die, I now prepare my life so that it may enter the kingdom of heaven. The worst thing, therefore, that can happen to a Christian is not death. The greatest tragedy is not to have loved enough. There's no need of laboring these points. Sickness is very obvious, too obvious indeed. Our Lord was very much concerned about it. Let us now study the background of the sacrament that he instituted, the sacrament of the anointing of the sick. Many of the prophecies that were told about our blessed Lord revealed and heralded him as the healer of the sick. In countless places in the New Testament, we read such phrases as these. I am quoting. Jesus went about teaching and preaching the kingdom of God and curing every kind of disease and infirmity. Then again we read in Luke, when our blessed Lord was at Gennesareth, the scripture states, and they began bringing the sick to him, beds and all, wherever they heard he was, and they begged him to let them touch even the hem of his cloak. And all that touched him recovered. Like the Syrophoenician woman, remember? She said, if I but touch the hem of his garment, I shall be healed. The gospel does not tell us all the miracles of healing, but St. John ends up his gospel by saying that if he had written down all of the miracles that our blessed Lord had worked, the world would not be large enough to contain the books thereof. The point is, therefore, our blessed Lord, as the Son of God made man, had the power to heal the sick. Now we come to the second point. He communicated that power to the apostles. After the resurrection, our blessed Lord sent his apostles into the world. And here I am quoting the Gospel of Mark, where our blessed Lord said to his apostles, lay hands upon the sick and make them recover. And again in the Gospel of Luke, we read concerning the apostles, and this is a quotation, they worked cures everywhere. How did our Lord communicate this power? How did he tell the apostles to cure? He told them to do so by using oil, because the Gospel tells us, and they anointed with oil many sick people and healed them.
Our Blessed Lord instituted this sacrament of the healing of the sick, or what is called extreme unction, passed it on to his church. And we find that the early church was using the sacrament just as we use it now. St. James, one of the apostles, writing in his epistle, speaks of this sacrament that had been instituted by our Lord. And he says, "Is one of you sick? Let him send for the priests of the church. Let them pray over him, anointing him with oil in the Lord's name. Prayer offered in faith will restore the sick man, and the Lord will give him relief. If he is guilty of sins, they will be pardoned." That is the earliest description that we have of the sacrament of the anointing of the sick. Now notice that our Blessed Lord told his apostles to use oil, just as our Lord in other sacraments used bread and water. So in this he uses oil, because naturally oil was used to strengthen the body. Athletes very often would rub their bodies with oil, and our Lord therefore used it as the matter of the sacrament. Where does this oil come from? It is blessed by the bishop on Holy Thursday. There are three kinds of oils that are blessed on that day. Now this oil for the sacrament, this particular sacrament, is distributed to various parishes. And during the year, the priests anoint the sick with that oil. When the bishop blesses and consecrates these oils, he says this particular prayer over the oil that is used in this sacrament. With this heavenly anointing, let none be medicined, but that he shall find protection within and without. Gone all pain and sickness, gone every ailment of soul and body. Should there not be a sacrament for the sick, just as there is for the wounded? There's a world of difference between being wounded and being sick, between being cut by a knife and having smallpox. Our Blessed Lord has instituted a sacrament for our spiritual wounds, namely the sacrament of penance. So he has a sacrament for the sickness of the body, the body that is united to the soul, too incidentally. And the beauty of this sacrament is that though the grace is communicated to the soul, it influences the body in a very special way. Not in the way in which the divine divinity of our Blessed Lord influenced the humanity that he took from his Blessed Mother, no. But in some mysterious way, the results of the passion of our Blessed Lord are poured through the soul into the body. Because you cannot think of any part of the body that has not been a vehicle of sin. This particular sacrament now wants to do away with all of the traces of that sin, and thus in some way restore the body again to health if it be God's will. You cannot think of a single sin that did not come through the body. Not a one. Envy? That certainly came through the eyes. For example, you saw how much better the Joneses were doing, and you had to keep up with the Joneses. Pride. Your ear might have been involved. Someone told you that you were very smart or very beautiful. Drunkenness, adultery, robbery, blasphemy, all in some way involve the body that is the object of the sacrament.
Even your feet, you walked into an occasion of sin. Even your nose.

Your nose could have contributed to vanity. You may have smelled good cooking and ate too much. Then, too, considerable vanity could be involved in the use of perfume. Now, when a sin gets into the soul through the body, it always leaves a trace. Very much like certain diseases. They leave little remembrances behind, not the kind of remembrances that we would like to have. Viruses have tails. Now, we're not speaking scientifically. But they do leave vestiges of themselves. That is why certain diseases are not contracted again. And that is why, also, some diseases leave a very important trace, and sometimes embarrassing trace, like smallpox. So does sin. Sin comes into the soul through the body, and after a while, the body becomes like a chimney in which there has been fire and smoke emitted from the hearth. The chimney becomes full of soot. Ships going through the ocean contract many barnacles. Sewers become clogged. You just cannot have sin pouring through the eyes and the ears and the nose and the feet and so forth without these senses becoming clogged, sooty, dirty, barnacled. The church now purifies the avenues of sin, the eyes and the ears, the nose, the hands and the lips and the feet. And the purification takes place by the anointing with oil and the words of the priest. Now, this is what the priest says when he anoints your eyes. By this holy anointing and his most loving mercy, may the Lord forgive you whatever wrong you have done by the use of your sight. Amen. When the priest anoints your ears, he says, by this holy anointing and his most loving mercy, may the Lord forgive you whatever wrong you have done by the use of your hearing. Amen. Then the priest anoints the nose. By this holy anointing and his most loving mercy, may the Lord forgive you whatever wrong you have done by the use of the sense of smell. Then your hands. By this holy anointing and his most loving mercy, may the Lord forgive you whatever wrong you have done by the use of your sense of touch. Amen. When the sacrament of extreme unction, or the anointing of the sick, is given to a priest, he is always anointed on the back of his hand. The laity are always anointed on the palm of their hands. The reason why the priest is anointed on the back of his hand is because the palm of his hand was anointed when he was ordained a priest. Continuing the sacrament, we come to the lips. By this holy anointing and his most loving mercy, may the Lord forgive you whatever wrong you have done by the use of your sense of taste and the power of speech. Amen. Then he anoints your feet. By this holy anointing and his most loving mercy, may the Lord forgive you whatever wrong you have done by the use of your power of walking. Amen. Those are the words of the sacrament, not all the words, but the words that are used in the actual anointing. Now some remarks about it. First, this sacrament is given only in serious illness.
The one who receives it must be in some danger of death through sickness. It need not be the certitude of death, no. But at any rate, there must be some danger. That is why the sacrament of the anointing of the sick may not be given to soldiers that are going into battle. They are in danger of death, but not from sickness. If they are wounded, then indeed they could be anointed. Secondly, this sacrament should not be delayed until the patient is unconscious and can no longer join in the prayers. It should be given while he can lift up his soul to the healing power of Christ, who is refreshing his senses and his soul and his sin. Thirdly, the sacrament does not mean that the person is going to die. There are many who believe that just as soon as a priest is called to administer this particular sacrament, it means the patient is beyond hope. No, the Council of Trent refused to consider the sacrament of extreme unction only as a sacrament for the dying. The next point, and this is very important. In the administration of this sacrament, there is no mention of death. None whatever. It is not necessarily the sacrament of the dying. It is the sacrament of the sick. Here is the prayer that the priest recites after he has anointed the hands and feet and other members of the body. Now listen to this prayer. Note carefully that the word death is not used. Note also that the burden of the prayer is the restoration of the sick person. Cure, we beseech thee, O our Redeemer, by the grace of the Holy Spirit, the ailments of this sick man, or woman as the case may be, heal his wounds and forgive his sins. Deliver him from all miseries of body and mind, and mercifully restore him to perfect health, inwardly and outwardly, that having recovered by an act of kindness, he may be able to take up his former duties. Thou who with the Father and the Holy Spirit liveth and reigneth God, world without end. Amen. See from that prayer that though the sacrament is given at a critical time, it is more concerned with sickness than with death.

0: Very modern word. We might call it the psychosomatic sacrament. The sacrament of body and soul. It looks to the healing of the body, not clinically, not just as a body, because the church regards the body very differently than medicine. To the church, the body is not just an organism, but it is also the temple of God, the residence of divine life. That is why St. Paul says the body is for the Lord. Therefore, this sacrament looks to the body and seeks to give it relief in order that it will not impede the soul in its love of God. And our failure to see this is a failure to see the beauty of this sacrament. I wonder if we really bring to it all the faith that we should have. Did not St. James speak of the great faith that was demanded when the sacrament is received? Here it is the divine physician who comes to us, and we should look less to our disease than we look to him. Of course, the sickness does not preclude the possibility of death, because we are all under the penalty of death. If we are in danger of death, then we receive the sacrament of the dying, which is viaticum. The viaticum is the Eucharist that is given to the dying. Viaticum means on the way you take the Lord with you. If it be God's will that death be not postponed, then we see in the sacrament, because our senses have been cleansed, first in incorporation to the death of Christ. We were baptized in his death. The Eucharist reminded us of his death. And now, we are incorporated in a very special way. We say with our Lord on the cross, it is finished. Our death is united to his. But we are also united to his resurrection. This sacrament prefigures the anointing of future glory. It in some way applies the resurrection of the body in anticipation, applies it to our thoughts, to our desires. Then we can go before God with all of the avenues of our body cleansed. As I once heard an old woman say, who was dying of cancer of the face, she said, "You know, I hate to go before the Lord looking like this." But how beautiful it is to have all the senses cleansed as we go before the Lord. This is a beautiful sacrament. Throws out a bridge between earth and heaven. And over it we walk in our human weakness. The sadness of our suffering is wedded to the yearning for God. Joy and sadness meet. And if you would know what joy this sacrament gives, you would only have to go with us priests into the sick room and see us as we minister to the dying. Pray that you may never die without this sacrament. God love you.
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0: Coming up, Father Bede McGregor helps you understand the reasoning behind Catholic beliefs, practices, and the sacraments. 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
1: This is a Messy Family Minute with Mike and Alicia Hernan. 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
4: 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Even as brick-and-mortar facilities continue to shut down across the country, Planned Parenthood looks for new ways to funnel more women into getting abortions. Now, in Louisiana, Planned Parenthood's new telehealth facility will directly assist women with travel arrangements to pro-abortion states where they can kill their unborn child. This marks Planned Parenthood's creative return to the state after being effectively kicked out through pro-life legislation. Louisiana law does not allow them to perform abortions in the state, but abortion pills continue to be shipped in regardless.
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Welcome back to our series on the Door of Faith as part of our celebration of the Year of Faith. I'm Father Bede McGregor, Dominican, here in the community of St. Malachy, here in Dundalk, on the east coast of Ireland, in the Diocese of Armagh. In our previous reflection, we spoke about faith and marriage, this extraordinary invention by God of marriage and the sacrament of marriage. You know that God made man and woman in his own image and likeness. And God is communion. God is relationships. The Father and the Son and the Father, and the Father and the Son to the Holy Spirit. It's an eternal, beautiful, infinite relationships of love. And marriage is one of God's ways of proclaiming it in the world. Now, I want to talk about God's invention of the priesthood, his idea of the priest. It's an internal idea in the mind and heart of God. The priest who mediates between God and humankind is the point of contact between God and ourselves, as it were, a sacrament of the heart of God. You know, just as I was preparing for this reflection, I suddenly realized that I think I've never spoken to a general audience, to lay people, about the priesthood before, or very seldom. For the last 50 years, I've been involved in the formation of priests, teaching theology in various universities and in the great seminary of St. Patrick's in Maynooth, from which already perhaps over 12 or 13,000 priests have been ordained from. And my priesthood has been involved almost exclusively in the ministry of training priests in different countries of the world. So let me just talk a little bit about what the priesthood means to me. First of all, maybe to quote the famous prayer of Père Lacordaire, French Dominican on the priesthood. Nearly every priest will know this prayer, but it's a beautiful summary, really, of the spirit of the priesthood. It goes as follows. To live in the midst of the world without wishing its pleasures, to be a member of each family, yet belonging to none, to share all sufferings, to penetrate all secrets, to heal all wounds, to go from men to God and offer him their prayers, to return from God to men to bring pardon and hope, to have a heart of fire for charity and a heart of bronze for

chastity, to teach and to pardon, console and bless always. My God, what a life, and it is yours, O priest of Jesus Christ. It really sums up a lot about the priest. Priest is called to be a member of every family. You know, the family is the domestic church. And the priest is called to be a sign, a sacrament of Christ the priest as head and shepherd and servant of the church, and therefore of the family. So the two great vocations of priesthood and family life are tied up most intimately together in the mind of God. This was brought home to me very recently. The first Christmas card I got this year was from a member of the St. Joseph's Young Priest Society. It's a society here in Ireland which of lay people, men and women, all walks of life, who promote the priesthood and support the priests, especially the education of priests in seminaries and on the missions. It's a tremendous society. There's probably an equivalent of it in most Catholic countries. But in the postcard, he just said, "In thanksgiving for the priesthood, be assured of our prayers and support during these difficult times." The text he used was, "In the world you will have trouble, but have courage. I have conquered the world." So this layperson wrote, assuring us of his prayers and encouragement during a very difficult time here in Ireland, the time of the sexual abuse of children by a small, tiny minority of priests. But the impact was devastating on all of us, not just priests, but on their families and on our parishes and throughout the church in Ireland. So it was a difficult time. And it brought home to us, if we needed it, brought home to us that what St. Paul says is very true. We are only the earthenware jars that hold this treasure, to make it clear that such an overwhelming power comes from God and not from us. We're vessels of clay. But it's important for us not to so concentrate on the weakness of some of our priests, of all of us, really. We all have weaknesses. But to concentrate on the treasure that is contained in these vessels of clay, the treasure of the priesthood. So I want to go back to the year of the priests. It was a fantastic year. It was part of the celebration of the 150th anniversary of the death of St. John Mary Vianney. And certainly it was a tremendous grace for me. I began to understand aspects of the gift of priesthood that I didn't fully appreciate before. So let's try and follow something of what the Curia of Ars, the great St. John Vianney, what he says about the priesthood. So let's take just one or two quotations, because they really are tremendous, I think. He says, this is the Pope writing on St. John Vianney, "The Curia of Ars was quite humble, yet as a priest he was conscious of being an immense gift to his people. So he wrote, 'A good shepherd, a pastor after God's heart, is the greatest treasure which the good Lord can grant to a parish, and one of the most precious gifts of divine mercy.'" So there you have the first little thing from St. John Vianney. The priest is a tremendous gift to the parish. Good shepherd, pastor after the fashion of God's heart, a sacrament of the heart of God for his people. Then he goes on, "He spoke of the priesthood as if incapable of fathoming the grandeur of the gift and the task entrusted to a human creature. So he writes, 'Oh, how great is the priest. If he realized what he

is, he would die. God obeys him. He utters a few words, and the Lord descends from heaven at his voice, to be contained within a small host. God obeys the priest. Explaining to his parishioners the importance of the sacraments, he would say, quotation, "Without the sacrament of holy orders, we would not have the Lord. Who put him there in that tabernacle? The priest. Who welcomed your soul at the beginning of your life? The priest. Who feeds your soul and gives it strength for its journey? The priest. Who will prepare it to appear before God, bathing it one last time in the blood of Christ? The priest. Always the priest. And if this soul should happen to die as a result of sin, who will raise it up? Who will restore its calm and peace? Again, the priest. After God, the priest is everything. Only in heaven will he fully realize what he is." That's why St. John Vianney has been made the patron saint of parish priests. His extraordinary awareness of the gift that God had given him, the most humble of priests. But it didn't blind him to the dignity and mission of the priest. It is us priests who place Christ in the tabernacle. It is us priests who incorporate you into the body and blood of Christ. It's us priests who celebrate the Eucharist, anoint you when you're sick, take care of you when you're dying. And when you make a mess of your lives through sin, it is the priest who raises you up. But it's not just the priest, it is Christ living in and through the priest. It is the presence of Christ. The priest is a sacrament of the presence of Christ. He is Christ's heart, working through the priest, caring for his people. Now, as you probably will guess, what I'm leading on to is your duty to pray for the priest, to support the priest, to understand the priest, and to enable him to be a priest, because there's a two-way traffic between the priest and the people, between married couples and the priest. It's two-way traffic. The priest is a minister of grace to the family. He is a sacrament of the presence of Christ to the family, mediates the graces that the family needs. But the family also mediates grace to the priest, prays for him, gives a witness to the presence of Christ in the family, to the priest. And it's the same bond as between Christ and the church, because the priest is a sacrament of Christ as head. And head here means servant, as head and shepherd of the mystical body of Christ. So that's the first part I'd like to say. If you go back to St. John Vianney again, because really his experience of the priesthood and his theology of the priesthood is really something we should all have some kind of grasp of. And he says, "Were we to fully realize what a priest is on earth, we would die, not of fright, but of love. Without the priest, the passion and death of our Lord would be of no avail. It is the priest who continues the work of redemption on earth. What use would be a house filled with gold were there no one to open its door? The priest holds the key to the treasures of heaven. It is he who opens the door. He is the steward of the good Lord, the administrator of his goods. Leave a parish for 20 years without a priest, and they will end by worshipping the beasts there. The priest is not a priest for himself. He is a priest for you. The priest is not his own. The priest belongs to you. He is your servant. He is your access to the graces of Christ." And that is why in this year of faith, it's important for us to

they were to meet Christ in all his sacraments, especially in the sacrament of holy orders, the sacrament of the priest. So let's try to unpack it a little bit more deeply. The first thing really to say about the priest is that it is a vocation. It's a call. You have not chosen me. I have chosen you. Those words are pivotal to priestly spirituality. You haven't chosen me. I have chosen you. Priesthood has its origin in the heart of God, nowhere else. That's where it begins. It is God who thinks of me and calls me. It's a decision of his heart. Now that decision of God may be mediated through the church. It may be mediated through our parents or teachers or some special friend, or maybe mediated in all kinds of ways. But its origin, the call itself, comes from the heart of God. God is calling us. The priesthood is God's gift, not just to the priest, but to the whole church, to every person. The priest is the sacrament of the universality of the heart of Christ. No one can be excluded from the heart of the priest, because he represents the heart of Christ. That is why we always say a Catholic priest. He's a Catholic priest. Everyone has a right of access to Christ in his priest. So that idea of the call, it's a tremendous consolation to us priests that with all our weaknesses, with all our limitations, God knows our people can see those, but behind and beyond them is that perpetual call of Jesus. Jesus calls us to be priests, and we make him present. The whole language of vocation seems to echo the language of Isaiah, the great prophet Isaiah. And it's good for us to go back to the Old Testament as well, because it is the word of God. So listen to Isaiah on vocation. Isaiah writes, "Do not be afraid, for I have redeemed you. I have called you by your name. You are mine. Should you pass through the sea, I am with you, or through rivers, they will not overwhelm you. Should you walk through fire, you will not be scorched, and the flames will not burn you. For I am Yahweh your God, the Holy One of Israel, your Saviour. Because you are precious in my eyes, and because you are honoured, and I love you. Do not be afraid, for I am with you." These words seem to me to encompass everything that God has to say about your vocation to marriage or the single life, especially to priesthood. I have called you by name. It's not a chance thing. I called you by name from all eternity. And I love you. Listen to God speaking through his human words of scripture. Another very profound principle about the priest and our understanding of the priest, and it's good for all of us to try to understand, is that in the famous phrase, the priest acts in persona Christi, in the person of Christ, and also in persona ecclesiae, in the person of the church, on behalf of both, but first in the person of Christ. When we say at Mass, "This is my body, this is my blood,"

It's our blessed Lord who is saying it. It's our blessed Lord who brings about the transformation of the bread and wine into his body and blood. It's our Lord who offers the Mass. But the priest is his instrument. And that is why he speaks in the first person. This is my body, this is my blood. The priest acts in the very person of Christ. When a priest absolves, for instance, and says, I absolve you from all your sins, in the name of the Father, the Son, and the Holy Spirit. This is a real meeting between the penitent and Jesus. It's really and truly, it is our Lord present, and it's the presence of the Lord acting in and through him. And it's the same with the anointing of the sick. When we are caring for the dying and accompany them as they go to God in their final journey, it is the presence of the Lord to the sick and the family and those who are grieving. This idea of the priest, that he acts in persona Christi, is very important for us as lay people. You know, to appreciate the gift of the priesthood to the church, especially in this year of faith. Then we go on to the idea that maybe to follow on that first is to say that the priest is totally Christocentric. What we mean is totally centered on Christ. Only the second person of the Blessed Trinity became incarnate. It's only the second person of the Blessed Trinity who is a priest. And he's a priest in his humanity. And we all share in his priesthood. Both lay people have a share in Christ's priesthood given to them in baptism and confirmation. And it enables them to worship with Christ and in Christ. But it is an essentially different participation in the priesthood of Christ that belongs to the priest. Because he represents Christ, as I keep saying, as head of the body. So let's talk about the priest as the preacher of the word of God. Priest is called not to preach his own opinions. He is called to give God a voice in our word, God's word, to share and break the word of God for people and with people. So he's a preacher of the word in a way that no one else can be, because he does it in persona Christi, in the person of Christ. So there's some of the simple ways of trying to understand what a priest is this year of faith. To understand him, first of all, in all the sacraments. The sacrament of marriage is the one I'm most keen on you understanding, because most of you are tied up in families. To remember the role of the priest in the family. The role of the priest is to support you, to give you grace in your family life. And that mutuality between the priest and the family, I think it's very important for us to grasp that the priesthood of the laity, or the priesthood baptism as we call it sometimes, and the priesthood of the ordained minister are intimately related, inseparable. The priesthood of the ordained ministry is at the service of the baptismal priesthood, of your priesthood. The priest is not his own, he is your servant. And he's your servant not just in his humanity, but because he is a sacrament of Christ, the great servant. Well, as we're coming towards the end of this meditation on the priesthood, I'd like to just say a word about one of the great privileges of the priest, that is his privilege of praying what we call the breviary.

praying of the Psalms and all the other prayers and the readings of the breviary. It's a tremendous privilege of the priest. But to remember that his praying of the breviary is for you. You know, St. Paul reminds us that Christ is always living to make intercession for us. So the priest who has been configured to Christ in his very being has to intercede for the people. And the daily praying of the breviary is a praying for you, your families, for the parish, for other people, praying for the world. That's the great privilege of the priest. He is interceding morning, noon and night. Not just in the Mass, but also in the breviary, the praying of the Psalms. So it's a great privilege for us to pray the breviary every day for you, the people of God. But I would suggest and ask you to reciprocate that and to pray for us priests. You know our weaknesses only too well. We were all brought up in families like your own, with our plus and minuses, our positives and negatives. So pray for us that we may be priests after the heart of Jesus, the Good Shepherd, the first and greatest priest in whose priesthood we all participate. So, pray for our priests, get the family to pray for the local priests particularly who serve you. Thank you for staying with us during this meditation, and I hope you'll come back for our next one when we will speak about the door of faith and the Eucharist. That is an extremely rich and important one for the year of faith. How we enter into the mystery of the Eucharist through faith, what the Church calls the Mysterium Fidei, the mystery of faith. Here we're getting down to the very heart of faith. So God bless you in the meantime. God bless you and your families.

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1: Now, I mentioned Rhoda Wise, the stigmatic, for a couple of reasons. 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And Rita would never forget that lesson.
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2: Why do we pray? I think the answer to this question can be seen in that most wonderful of prayers, the Angelus. First of all comes God's approach to us. He has to declare unto us his presence, that we may respond to that grace given. Having received that grace, we are then able to lay down our lives for him. Then having responded to his grace, he can grow in us, that we may be with him forever in heaven.
3: This is Father Agostino Torres with the Franciscan Friars of the Renewal. In the name of the Father, and of the Son, and of the Holy Spirit, amen. Prayer for an end to abortion. Lord God, you have created every single human life with an infinite dignity. We pray, Lord, for the protection of the most vulnerable of us, those babies in the womb. We pray, Lord, that you may move the hearts of those who govern, move the hearts of those who provide medical care,

0: Move the hearts of those women and men who will have crisis pregnancies so that they may choose life and so that abortion may disappear in our times. We ask this through Christ our Lord. In the name of the Father, and of the Son, and of the Holy Spirit. Amen.
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2: Coming up next, an hour of prayer and reflection with the Chaplet of Divine Mercy, Sister Anne Shields, and the Rosary on EWTN, Catholic Talk Radio for Britain and Ireland.

name of the Father, and of the Son, and of the Holy Spirit. Amen. Our Father, who art in heaven, hallowed be thy name. Thy kingdom come, thy will be done on earth as it is in heaven. Give us this day our daily bread, and forgive us our trespasses, as we forgive those who trespass against us. And lead us not into temptation, but deliver us from evil. Hail Mary, full of grace, the Lord is with thee. Blessed art thou among women, and blessed is the fruit of thy womb, Jesus. Holy Mary, Mother of God, pray for us sinners now and at the hour of our death. Amen. I believe in God, the Father Almighty, creator of heaven and earth, and in Jesus Christ, his only Son, our Lord, who was conceived by the Holy Spirit, born of the Virgin Mary, suffered under Pontius Pilate, was crucified, died, and was buried. He descended into hell. On the third day he rose again from the dead. He ascended into heaven and is seated at the right hand of God the Father Almighty. From there he will come to judge the living and the dead. I believe in the Holy Spirit, the Holy Catholic Church, the communion of saints, the forgiveness of sins, the resurrection of the body, and life everlasting. Eternal Father, I offer you the body and blood, soul and divinity of your dearly beloved Son, our Lord Jesus Christ, in atonement for our sins and those of the whole world. For the sake of his sorrowful passion, have mercy on us and on the whole world. For the sake of his sorrowful passion, have mercy on us and on the whole world. For the sake of his sorrowful passion, have mercy on us and on the whole world. For the sake of his sorrowful passion, have mercy on us and on the whole world. For the sake of his sorrowful passion, have mercy on us and on the whole world. For the sake of his sorrowful passion, have mercy on us and on the whole world. For the sake of his sorrowful passion, have mercy on us and on the whole world. For the sake of his sorrowful passion, have mercy on us and on the whole world. For the sake of his sorrowful passion, have mercy on us and on the whole world. For the sake of his sorrowful passion, have mercy on us and on the whole world. Eternal Father, I offer you the body and blood, soul and divinity of your dearly beloved Son, our Lord Jesus Christ, in atonement for our sins and those of the whole world. For the sake of his sorrowful passion, have mercy on us and on the whole world. For the sake of his sorrowful passion, have mercy on us and on the whole world. For the sake of his sorrowful passion, have mercy on us and on the whole world. For the sake of his sorrowful passion, have mercy on us and on the whole world. For the sake of his sorrowful passion, have mercy on us and on the whole world. For the sake of his sorrowful passion, have mercy on us and on the whole world. For the sake of his sorrowful passion, have mercy on us and on the whole world. For the sake of his sorrowful passion, have mercy on us and on the whole world. For the sake of his

0: sorrowful passion, have mercy on us and on the whole world. For the sake of his sorrowful passion, have mercy on us and on the whole world. Eternal Father, I offer you the body and blood, soul and divinity of your dearly beloved Son, our Lord Jesus Christ, in atonement for our sins and those of the whole world. For the sake of his sorrowful passion, have mercy on us and on the whole world. For the sake of his sorrowful passion, have mercy on us and on the whole world. For the sake of his sorrowful passion, have mercy on us and on the whole world. For the sake of his sorrowful passion, have mercy on us and on the whole world. For the sake of his sorrowful passion, have mercy on us and on the whole world. For the sake of his sorrowful passion, have mercy on us and on the whole world. For the sake of his sorrowful passion, have mercy on us and on the whole world. For the sake of his sorrowful passion, have mercy on us and on the whole world. For the sake of his sorrowful passion, have mercy on us and on the whole world. For the sake of his sorrowful passion, have mercy on us and on the whole world. Eternal Father, I offer you the body and blood, soul and divinity of your dearly beloved Son, our Lord Jesus Christ, in atonement for our sins and those of the whole world. For the sake of his sorrowful passion, have mercy on us and on the whole world. For the sake of his sorrowful passion, have mercy on us and on the whole world. For the sake of his sorrowful passion, have mercy on us and on the whole world. For the sake of his sorrowful passion, have mercy on us and on the whole world. For the sake of his sorrowful passion, have mercy on us and on the whole world. For the sake of his sorrowful passion, have mercy on us and on the whole world. For the sake of his sorrowful passion, have mercy on us and on the whole world. For the sake of his sorrowful passion, have mercy on us and on the whole world. For the sake of his sorrowful passion, have mercy on us and on the whole world. For the sake of his sorrowful passion, have mercy on us and on the whole world. Eternal Father, I offer you the body and blood, soul and divinity of your dearly beloved Son, our Lord Jesus Christ, in atonement for our sins and those of the whole world. For the sake of his sorrowful passion, have mercy on us and on the whole world. For the sake of his sorrowful passion, have mercy on us and on the whole world. For the sake of his sorrowful passion, have mercy on us and on the whole world. For the sake of his sorrowful passion, have mercy on us and on the whole world. For the sake of his sorrowful passion, have mercy on us and on the whole world. For the sake of his sorrowful passion, have mercy on us and on the whole world. For the sake of his sorrowful passion, have mercy on us and on the whole world. For the sake of his sorrowful passion, have mercy on us and on the whole world. For the sake of his sorrowful passion, have mercy on us and on the whole world. For the sake of his sorrowful passion, have mercy on us and on the whole world. Holy God, Holy Mighty One, Holy Immortal One, have mercy on us and on the whole world. Holy God, Holy Mighty One, Holy Immortal One, have mercy on us and on the whole world. Holy God, Holy Mighty One, Holy Immortal One, have mercy on us and on the whole world.
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3: I'm Father Bernard McGuckie. I'm standing outside St. James's Palace here in the heart of London.

Welcome to the Queen's Chapel here in St. James's Palace, situated between Trafalgar Square and Buckingham Palace. We're here because an extraordinary event in Catholic history took place here. In the middle of the 17th century, Claude Lacolombiere, the chaplain to the Duchess of York, first referred to what would become modern devotion to the Heart of Christ. Claude was a young Jesuit who had just finished his training as a Jesuit, and he so impressed his superiors that he was entrusted with very difficult assignments. Père Lachaise, who's well known to the world for having given the name to the famous cemetery in Paris in which you'll find the likes of Chopin, Oscar Wilde, and other great luminaries. He realized the quality of Claude, and when there was a search to find a suitable chaplain to Mary of Modena, who had just become the Duchess of York, Claude was recommended for this difficult post. So he arrived here in 1676. While here, and he preached in this church, he first referred to a chosen soul, he didn't say her name, who had been privileged to have extraordinary revelations of the Heart of Christ. This wonderful revelation, which still is making echoes all these centuries later, was about the extraordinary love in the heart of God for every one of us, whatever our background, religion, race, or creed, that God has a heart for all of us. And really what he was wanting was that we would have a heart for others. It's a simple message, but it's deep and profound. It was also in this building, in the chaplain's quarters, where Claude kept his famous diaries. And he was more detailed about Margaret Mary in the diaries. He never mentioned her name. But then, when he eventually died, these diaries were discovered in this building. They blew her cover. She was quietly living her religious life in the center of France. No one knew except her superiors about the extraordinary things that had happened in her life. And suddenly she was an important figure in the religious life of France. So here we are today, right in the heart of London. And maybe if your hearing is good, you might hear one of the bands in the vicinity here that celebrate the life of the monarchy here in London. Claude had to be very discreet in his dealings with people here. One night, a Franciscan priest called John Wall came to spend the night with him in the chaplain's quarters. It was All Saints' Night, 1677. They talked all through the night, and John Wall said he felt as if he were in the presence of John the Evangelist returned to the world to rekindle love in our hearts. John Wall was hanged, drawn, and quartered within the year, was actually canonized before Claude Lacolombiere, canonized with the other English martyrs in 1670. His problems started because on one occasion, someone came to him and pretended that he was interested in taking instructions in the Catholic faith, but it was a ruse, it was a trick to involve unfairly Claude in a conspiracy. Around that time, Titus Oates was very active and it created the impression that there was a wholesale program to kill the monarch. Claude was arrested, he was put in the King's Bench prison, was there for some months, was tried on several occasions, but it was obvious that the case was totally without foundation. While in the King's Bench, he contracted tuberculosis, from which he would eventually die. But the reason why he wasn't, like some of his other Jesuit colleagues, put to death was because of his French citizenship. He was banished from England, crossed
the Channel and made his way back to France. But these 2 years were very, very important in his own life and in the development of the concept of devotion to the Sacred Heart. Margaret Mary could not preach this herself because she was an enclosed nun, and she had to call on the help of others, and the ones she turned to were Jesuits. Her superiors, when she revealed this extraordinary revelation she'd received, brought in some other directors. Most of them thought she was just having fantasies, and one of them recommended that she be given good hot soup as a solution to her problems. The great source of the strength of Claude La Colombière was, as he said himself, his daily mass. He led a very rigorous life. In fact, he didn't light a fire in his room in this building in the heart of the London cold. He ate very sparingly, worked all the time. His whole life was given to others. He said mass here on the altar behind me, and we've actually got the sacred vessels that he used when he was here, the chalice and the container for the bread and wine, and also actually the very candles were the ones he used when he was here in London. Over on the right, there is a dish that was used for bringing up the offertory gifts at the Mass. While he described England as a land of crosses, because he saw the extraordinary suffering that was being endured by people very, very valiantly, and he was in awe of their wonderful faith. And what he wanted to do was deepen that faith, strengthen it. But he had to go about it in a very, very prudent way, very, very carefully. Mary of Modena herself, the Duchess of York, had actually hoped to become a visitation nun herself, but for reasons of state, on the invitation of the Pope, she became the Duchess of York and was a wonderful friend to her two stepdaughters, Mary and Anne. In fact, Mary, who subsequently married William III, loved her stepmother so much that she invited her over to Holland when she was having her first child. Sadly, the child was stillborn, but it was an indication of how affectionate this young woman was. She was profoundly Catholic, but it didn't prevent her opening out to everyone at the court. She depended immensely on Claude La Colombière and was guided by him in finding her way through all the delicate situations in which she found herself. She was very young when she came here, and one of her expressions of her fidelity to him was in 1697, she had been so taken by devotion to the Sacred Heart that she was the first person to appeal to Rome to have the Feast of the Sacred Heart introduced into the church. It wasn't conceded at the time. Some centuries, a couple of hundred years later, it was. But she was the first to ask for it. I first heard the name Claude La Colombière many years ago in the little chapel of the Sacred Heart where I was baptized, made my first communion, and was actually ordained in North Antrim, in the north part of Ireland. And I remember distinctly during what was known as the Holy Hour, and the Holy Hour really was an idea that came from the Lord through Margaret Mary. I remember distinctly the priest using these words, and I didn't know at the time.

You knew they're from somebody called Claude Lacolombiere, but they come back to me. This is what he said. Men may deprive me of possessions and of honor. Sickness may strip me of strength and the means of serving you. I may even lose your grace by sin, but I shall never lose my hope. I shall keep it till the last moment of my life, and at that moment, all the demons in hell shall strive to tear it from me in vain. In peace, I lie down and at once fall asleep. But the part I still remember, and it was almost the first religious light I ever got in my life, others may look for happiness from their wealth or talents. Others may rest on the innocence of their life, or the severity of their penance, or the amount of their alms, or the fervor of their prayers. It is you and none other, Lord, who make me rest secure. As for me, Lord, all my confidence is my confidence itself. No one has hoped in the Lord and has been confounded. When Claude wrote that, he didn't realize what lay ahead of him, because sickness would rob him of the ability to do the things he wanted to do. But he was very fortunate that Margaret Mary had a special message for him from the Lord. Eventually, he couldn't even dress himself. This dynamic young man who would have become one of the great littérateurs of France, because he was even known in his 20s for his beautiful style of French. She told him what the Lord has said to her. When he was young and full of energy, he glorified me by what he did. But now that he can do nothing, I glorify myself through him. That was a consolation to Claude. The meeting of Claude Lacolombiere and Margaret Mary had an influence similar to that of Francis and Claire, or Benedict and Scholastica. And often in the church and in Christian history, it was a combined effort of two saints, a male and a female, that produced such extraordinary results. Claude was on his own here, but he had been inspired by what he learned from Margaret Mary. So Claude Lacolombiere, the name means the dovecote, Colombiere, spent 2 years here in his very short life. While here, he composed some of the beautiful

Lord. I know I resist it, but it seems to me that I would truly like not to resist. It is you who will have to do it all, Divine Heart of Jesus Christ. The glory of my sanctification will be yours alone, and this is the only reason that I wish to desire perfection. Amen. She tells us that when she was young, she only prayed to Our Lady. She didn't feel that she should go straight to Jesus. She always went through Mary to Jesus. And while Our Lady was a mother to her, at times Our Lady could be demanding. She tells us that on one occasion, as a little girl, she was sitting down saying the rosary. Our Lady appeared to her with a frown on her face and said, "My child, you are serving me so negligently." And the little child went down on her knees immediately. And she said for the rest of her life, she hardly ever prayed except on her knees. And she said those words made a very, very profound impact on her. They stayed with her for the rest of her life. When she was 8 years of age, her father died. At that stage, she left this chateau and was sent as a boarder to the poor Clares in a nearby town. And this is where she learned her love of religious life. She considered that all the sisters were saints, and she hoped that one day she'd be one of them. So this started very early on in her life. It would lead to a problem later, because when young men from around this beautiful area came wanting to marry her, and her mother wanted her to choose one of them, she was totally resistant. She knew she had made this vow of chastity, and she now knew as an older person what it meant. And she was totally resistant to any idea of marriage. On one occasion during Carnival, she was at a dance with other girls. The Lord appeared to her as Ecce Homo. Behold the man, the Lord suffering had just been scourged. Once again, this made a profound impact on her. And she said, for the rest of her life, none of her sufferings seemed difficult or hard, because she continually saw herself as a lover of Jesus and called in some way to live out some of his suffering. She was taken to the Poor Clare convent, where she had a relative. She loved the nuns and they had taught her, but somehow or other she felt this was not where she should be. And she said to her cousin, "If I came here, it would be out of love of you. I want to go simply out of love for Jesus." Sometime after that, she visited the town of Paray-le-Monial. And while near a visitation convent there, she heard an inner voice say, "This is where I want you to be." But she had no very clear idea of what would be involved. Suffering was a part of the life of Margaret Mary from early on. She had this suffering in her family. She had a strange suffering in her life. I think she should be the patron saint of those with allergies. The allergy in her family was cheese, which is a particular problem in this part of the world where they make some of the most beautiful cheese in the world. But the only condition that was made by her brother when she eventually did become a religious was that she would not be asked to eat cheese. That was overruled, and she was actually told to eat cheese like everybody else. And it went on for the whole of her life, and she said it was excruciating, the pain that that involved for her every time she took cheese. So we have got a patron saint of people with allergies. Under family pressure, she tended to weaken in her resolve not to get married when people tried to convince her, almost convinced her, that her vow of chastity as a child was irrelevant, that she didn't know what she was doing and that she could forget about it. She was beginning to waver, and she had already, it was out of her teen years at this stage. She was actually confirmed when she was 22 years of age. The reason for that was the bishop of the area was lax about confirming the children on a regular basis. Margaret Mary's confirmation was the flowering of all the great gifts of the Holy Spirit.

No longer a teenager or a child, she grew into someone very, very strong, was able to endure the extraordinary sufferings that would lie ahead of her when she eventually did enter a convent. In our next program, we're going to go behind the monastery walls as a great privilege from the sisters to see what life was like for this woman who has had such an impact on the whole subsequent life of Catholicism. So thank you for being with us. May the blessing of Almighty God, the Father, the Son, and the Holy Spirit remain with you always.

0: All of our advances in social networking and communication are amazing, but if we don't keep it all in place, we might end up in touch with the news of the day, 1,000 quote, friends online, and 1,000,000 work emails, but we lose touch with the most important things in life, like the people right in front of us, and God revealing Himself to us through the experiences of daily life. I know it's not easy, but you have to seize the silence. Carve out moments to unplug, read a book, say a prayer, or just stand in the sun and take a deep breath. All the noise will be waiting for you when you're done, but you'll face it all a little differently. In the words of Mother Teresa, the fruit of silence is prayer. The fruit of prayer is faith. The fruit of faith is love. The fruit of love is service. And the fruit of service is peace. If you don't have peace, go back to step one. Got silence? This is Chris Stefanik from RealLifeCatholic.com on EWTN Radio.
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0: The Luminous Mysteries of the Holy Rosary with Mother Angelica and the nuns of Our Lady of the Angels Monastery.
1: In the name of the Father, and of the Son, and of the Holy Spirit.
2: Amen.
1: I believe in God, the Father Almighty, Creator of heaven and earth, and in Jesus Christ, His only Son, our Lord, who was conceived by the Holy Spirit, born of the Virgin Mary, suffered under Pontius Pilate, was crucified, died, and was buried. He descended into hell. The third day He rose again from the dead. He ascended into heaven and sits at the right hand of God, the Father Almighty, from whence He shall come to judge the living and the dead.

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1: Give us this day our daily bread.

0: Hail Mary, full of grace, the Lord is with thee. Blessed art thou among women, and blessed is the fruit of thy womb, Jesus.
1: Holy Mary, Mother of God, pray for us sinners now and at the hour of our death. Amen.
0: Hail Mary, full of grace, the Lord is with thee. Blessed art thou among women, and blessed is the fruit of thy womb, Jesus.

0: Hail Mary, full of grace, the Lord is with thee. Blessed art thou amongst women, and blessed is the fruit of thy womb, Jesus.
1: Holy Mary, Mother of God, pray for us sinners now and at the hour of our death. Amen.
0: Glory be to the Father, and to the Son, and to the Holy Spirit. The first luminous mystery, the baptism of Christ in the Jordan.
2: When Jesus stood in the Jordan to be baptized by John, the Spirit hovered over him. He was anointed by the Spirit as Redeemer and Savior.
0: Our Father, who art in heaven, hallowed be thy name, thy kingdom come, thy will be done on earth as it is in heaven.
1: Give us this day

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1: 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Amen.
0: Hail Mary, full of grace, the Lord is with thee. Blessed art thou amongst women, and blessed is the fruit of thy womb, Jesus.

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1: Holy Mary, Mother of God, pray for us sinners now and at the hour of our death. Amen.
0: Hail Mary, full of grace, the Lord is with thee. Blessed art thou amongst women, and blessed is the fruit of thy womb, Jesus.
1: Holy Mary, Mother of God, pray for us sinners now and at the hour of our death. Amen.
0: Hail Mary, full of grace, the Lord is with thee. Blessed art thou amongst women, and blessed is the fruit of thy womb, Jesus.
1: Holy Mary, Mother of God, pray for us sinners now and at the hour of our death. Amen.
0: Hail Mary, full of grace, the Lord is with thee. Blessed art thou amongst women, and blessed is the fruit of thy womb.

0: Grace, the Lord is with thee. Blessed art thou amongst women, and blessed is the fruit of thy womb, Jesus.
1: Holy Mary, Mother of God, pray for us sinners now and at the hour of our death. Amen.
0: Hail Mary, full of grace, the Lord is with thee. Blessed art thou among women, and blessed is the fruit of thy womb, Jesus.
1: Holy Mary, Mother of God, pray for us sinners now and at the hour of our death. Amen.
0: Glory be to the Father, and to the Son, and to the Holy Spirit.
1: As it was in the beginning, is now, and ever shall be, world without end. Amen.
0: Oh, my Jesus,
1: forgive us our sins, save us from the fires of hell, lead all souls to heaven, especially those who most need thy mercy.
0: The second luminous mystery, the wedding feast at Cana.
2: At the wedding feast of Cana, Jesus began his public life by changing water into wine, and he ended it by changing bread and

0: into his body and blood.
1: Our Father, who art in heaven, hallowed be thy name. Thy kingdom come, thy will be done on earth as it is in heaven.
2: Give us this day our daily bread, and forgive us our trespasses, as we forgive those who trespass against us. And lead us not into temptation, but deliver us from evil. Amen.
1: Hail Mary, full of grace, the Lord is with thee. Blessed art thou among women, and blessed is the fruit of thy womb, Jesus.
2: Holy Mary, Mother of God, pray for us sinners now and at the hour of our death. Amen.
1: Hail Mary, full of grace, the Lord is with thee. Blessed art thou amongst women, and blessed is the fruit of thy womb, Jesus.
2: Holy Mary, Mother of God, pray for us sinners now and at the hour of our death. Amen.
1: Hail Mary, full of grace, the Lord is with thee. Blessed art thou among women, and blessed is the fruit of thy womb, Jesus.
2: Holy Mary, Mother of God, pray for us sinners now and at the hour of our death. Amen.
1: Hail Mary, full of grace, the Lord is with thee. Blessed art thou amongst women, and blessed is the fruit of thy womb, Jesus.
2: Holy Mary, Mother of God, pray for us sinners, now and at the hour of our death. Amen.
1: Hail Mary, full of grace, the Lord is with thee. Blessed art thou among women, and blessed is the fruit of thy womb, Jesus.
2: Holy Mary, Mother of God, pray for us sinners, now and at the hour of our death. Amen.
1: Hail Mary, full of grace, the Lord is with thee. Blessed art thou amongst women, and blessed is the fruit of thy womb, Jesus.

0: Full of grace, the Lord is with thee. Blessed art thou amongst women, and blessed is the fruit of thy womb, Jesus.
1: Holy Mary, Mother of God, pray for us sinners, now and at the hour of our death. Amen.
0: Hail Mary, full of grace, the Lord is with thee. Blessed art thou among women, and blessed is the fruit of thy womb, Jesus. Hail Mary, full of grace, the Lord is with thee. Blessed art thou among women, and blessed is the fruit of thy womb, Jesus.
1: Holy Mary, Mother of God, pray for us sinners, now and at the hour of our death. Amen.
0: Glory be to the Father, and to the Son, and to the Holy Spirit.
1: As it was in the beginning, is now, and ever shall be. World without end. Amen.
0: O my Jesus,
1: forgive us our sins, save us from the fires of hell, and lead all souls to heaven, especially those in most need of thy mercy.
0: The third luminous mystery, the announcement of the kingdom.
2: Infinite holiness made himself available and approachable to sinful creatures. The touch of his hand sent healing power through their bodies, exalted their souls, and made them seek only the kingdom.
0: Our Father, who art in heaven, hallowed be thy name, thy kingdom come, thy will be done on earth as it is in heaven.
1: Give us this day our daily bread, and forgive us our trespasses, as we forgive those who trespass against us. And lead us not into temptation, but deliver us from evil. Amen.
0: Hail Mary, full of grace, the Lord is with thee.

0: Blessed art thou among women, and blessed is the fruit of thy womb, Jesus.
1: Holy Mary, Mother of God, pray for us sinners now and at the hour of our death. Amen.
0: Hail Mary, full of grace, the Lord is with thee. Blessed art thou among women, and blessed is the fruit of thy womb, Jesus.
1: Holy Mary, Mother of God, pray for us sinners now and at the hour of our death. Amen.
0: Hail Mary, full of grace, the Lord is with thee. Blessed art thou among women, and blessed is the fruit of thy womb, Jesus.
1: Holy Mary, Mother of God, pray for us sinners now and at the hour of our death. Amen.
0: Hail Mary, full of grace, the Lord is with thee. Blessed art thou among women, and blessed is the fruit of thy womb, Jesus.
1: Holy Mary, Mother of God, pray for us sinners, now and at the hour of our death. Amen.
0: Hail Mary, full of grace, the Lord is with thee. Blessed art thou amongst women, and blessed is the fruit of thy womb, Jesus.

0: full of grace, the Lord is with thee. Blessed art thou amongst women, and blessed is the fruit of thy womb, Jesus.
1: Holy Mary, Mother of God, pray for us sinners now and at the hour of our death. Amen.
0: Hail Mary, full of grace, the Lord is with thee. Blessed art thou among women, and blessed is the fruit of thy womb, Jesus.

0: of thy womb, Jesus.
1: Holy Mary, Mother of God, pray for us sinners now and at the hour of our death. Amen.
0: Hail Mary, full of grace, the Lord is with thee. Blessed art thou amongst women, and blessed is the fruit of thy womb, Jesus.
1: Holy Mary, Mother of God, pray for us sinners now and at the hour of our death. Amen.
0: Glory be to the Father, and to the Son, and to the Holy Spirit.
1: As it was in the beginning, is now, and ever shall be, world without end. Amen.
0: O my Jesus,
1: forgive us our sins, save us from the fires of hell, and lead all souls to heaven, especially those who most need thy mercy.
0: The fourth luminous mystery, the Transfiguration.
2: The Holy Spirit gives us power to be transformed into Jesus, so that one day the Father will look at each soul and say, "This is my Son, this is my image."
0: Our Father, who art in heaven, hallowed be thy name. Thy kingdom come, thy will be done, on earth as it is in heaven.
1: Give us this day our daily bread, and forgive us our trespasses, as we forgive those who trespass against us. And lead us not into temptation, but deliver us from evil. Amen.
0: Hail Mary, full of grace, the Lord is with thee. Blessed art thou among women, and blessed is the fruit of thy womb, Jesus.
1: Holy Mary, Mother of God, pray for us sinners now and at the hour of our death. Amen.
0: Hail Mary, full of grace, the Lord is with thee. Blessed art thou amongst women, and blessed is the fruit of thy womb, Jesus.
1: Holy Mary, Mother of God, pray for us sinners now and at the hour of our death. Amen.
0: Hail Mary, full of grace, the Lord is with thee. Blessed art thou amongst women, and blessed is the fruit of thy womb,

0: Jesus.
1: Holy Mary, Mother of God, pray for us sinners now and at the hour of our death. Amen.
0: Hail Mary, full of grace, the Lord is with thee. Blessed art thou among women, and blessed is the fruit of thy womb, Jesus.
1: Holy Mary, Mother of God, pray for us sinners now and at the hour of our death. Amen.
0: Hail Mary, full of grace, the Lord is with thee. Blessed art thou among women, and blessed is the fruit of thy womb, Jesus.
1: Holy Mary, Mother of God, pray for us sinners now and at the hour of our death. Amen.
0: Hail Mary, full of grace, the Lord is with thee. Blessed art thou amongst the women, and blessed is the fruit of thy womb, Jesus.
1: Holy Mary, Mother of God, pray for us sinners now and at the hour of our death. Amen.
0: Hail Mary, full of grace, the Lord is with thee. Blessed art thou among women, and blessed is the fruit of thy womb,

0: blessed is the fruit of thy womb, Jesus.
1: Holy Mary, Mother of God, pray for us sinners now and at the hour of our death. Amen.
0: Hail Mary, full of grace, the Lord is with thee. Blessed art thou amongst women, and blessed is the fruit of thy womb, Jesus.
1: Holy Mary, Mother of God, pray for us sinners now and at the hour of our death. Amen.
0: Glory be to the Father, and to the Son, and to the Holy Spirit.
1: As it was in the beginning, is now, and ever shall be, world without end. Amen.
0: O my Jesus,
1: forgive us our sins, save us from the fires of hell, and lead all souls to heaven, especially those who most need thy mercy.
0: The fifth luminous mystery, the institution of the Eucharist.
2: We see your face at the Last Supper, Lord Jesus, as you looked up to heaven to the Father who sent you and gave him thanks and praise. Your word changes what was created into the uncreated, the finite into the infinite.
0: Our Father who art in heaven, hallowed be thy name. Thy kingdom come, thy will be done on earth as it is in heaven.
1: Yeah.

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Blessed art thou among women, and blessed is the fruit of thy womb, Jesus.

0: amongst women, and blessed is the fruit of thy womb, Jesus.
1: Holy Mary, Mother of God, pray for us sinners now and at the hour of our death. Amen.
0: Hail Mary, full of grace, the Lord is with thee. Blessed art thou among women, and blessed is the fruit of thy womb, Jesus.
1: Holy Mary, Mother of God, pray for us sinners now and at the hour of our death. Amen.
0: Hail Mary, full of grace, the Lord is with thee. Blessed art thou among women, and blessed is the fruit

0: Lord is with thee. Blessed art thou amongst the women, and blessed is the fruit of thy womb, Jesus.
1: Holy Mary, Mother of God, pray for us sinners now and at the hour of our death. Amen.
0: Hail Mary, full of grace, the Lord is with thee. Blessed art thou amongst women, and blessed is the fruit of thy womb, Jesus.

0: is with thee. Blessed art thou amongst women, and blessed is the fruit of thy womb, Jesus.
1: Holy Mary, Mother of God, pray for us sinners now and at the hour of our death. Amen.
0: Hail Mary, full of grace, the Lord is with thee. Blessed art thou amongst women, and blessed is the fruit of thy womb, Jesus.
1: Holy Mary, Mother of God, pray for us sinners now and at the hour of our death. Amen.
0: Hail Mary, full of grace, the Lord is with thee. Blessed art thou amongst women, and blessed is the fruit

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1: As it was in the beginning, is now, and ever shall be, world without end. Amen.
0: O my Jesus,
1: forgive us our sins, save us from the fires of hell, and lead all souls to heaven, especially those who most need thy mercy.
0: Hail, Holy Queen.

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1: Amen.
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0: It could be a cry for help in time of need. It could be a request for some good that you think you need in your life. All these things can be spontaneous and informal. But prayer can also be formal, as in the Our Father, which Jesus taught us to pray, and the highest formal prayer, the sacrifice of the Mass.
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1: I'm Father Mitch Pacwa, and welcome to EWTN Live. We bring you guests from around the world. I want to welcome you especially on this feast of the great Saint Andrew, the apostle and brother of Saint Peter. Tonight, we'll talk with an individual who, in the past, did not believe that Christ was really present in the Eucharist. Not until he began his own objective research into the issue. And we'll also see how, if the Church's teaching on the Eucharist is true, it would likely become a game changer for everyone who calls themselves Christian. But before we get to that conversation, we'd like to speak briefly with EWTN's John Elson about some new programs coming up in the next few days, and you don't want to miss these. John, what have you got for us today?
2: Father, it's good to be with you. Thank you for giving me this opportunity to promote these new programs. The first I'd like to talk about is entitled The Passion of St. Edmund Campion, and this will be premiering tomorrow, December 1st, the feast day of St. Edmund Campion, at 3:30 p.m. Eastern. And this program tells the story of this great Jesuit missionary priest who was martyred in Elizabethan England in 1581. And the story, his story, I should say, is told by the people that knew him best, Father Robert Persons, Henry Walpole, and even we have a dramatization of his of the priest hunter, George Eliot, who was responsible for the authorities finding his location and his eventual capture and martyrdom. So we're very excited about bringing this original film to our audience. What also makes this film very special, it was filmed in the castles and houses in England in which St. Edmund Campion ministered. So it's a very unique experience for our viewers. The other program I'd like to talk about is entitled The Way of St. Ignatius, and this will premiere on Sunday, December 4th at 3 p.m. Eastern. And what we have with this program, it's an acquired documentary filmed on location in northeastern Spain, along, as I mentioned, the Way of St. Ignatius, in Spanish, the Camino Ignaciano. And this is the route that St. Ignatius of Loyola himself took from Loyola in Spain all the way to Manresa, where St. Ignatius composed his spiritual exercises, as you well know. What makes this pilgrimage

0: pilgrimage route so interesting is that it's the physical route that St. Ignatius himself walked more than 500 years ago. Mm-hmm. So in the program, we have a Jesuit priest leading two young men and two young women along this route, during which they learn more about St. Ignatius and his spirituality. So we're real excited to bring that program to our audience. Yes. Finally, next Thursday, December 8th, on the Solemnity of the Immaculate Conception, at 3:30 p.m. Eastern, we will be presenting a new docudrama entitled The Message of Lourdes. So this is a program that will combine dramatizations of the various apparitions that Our Lady made to St. Bernadette Subrieu in 1858, which will be punctuated and interspersed with expert commentary to help viewers understand some of the concepts and teachings of Our Lady during those 18 apparitions. Mm-hmm. So we're real excited to bring these three programs to our audience, and we're just so grateful to our audience for their prayers and support that make all of these possible.
1: Oh, no, these look very, very good, and being familiar with especially St. Ignatius and St. Edmund Campion, I'm very happy that we're doing that as well as the Peace on Lourdes. This is terrific. John, thank you very much. We'll be back in just a couple minutes with tonight's guest, so please stay with us.
2: Prayer can take on many different forms. It could be a simple gaze up to the heavens, glorifying God for the beauty of His creation. It could be a cry for help in time of need. It could be a request for some good that you think you need in your life. All these things can be spontaneous and informal. But prayer can also be formal, as in the Our Father, which Jesus taught us to pray, and the highest formal prayer, the sacrifice of the Mass.
1: Welcome back. Our guest tonight is a Catholic deacon, and he's been doing what deacons are supposed to do, which is help the faithful better understand the faith and the teachings of the church. Specifically, he is addressing the problem of a lack of understanding and a lack of belief in the real presence of Jesus Christ in the Holy Eucharist. Now, 3 years ago, a Pew Research study found that more than one-third of all Catholics who attend Mass at least once a week believe that the Eucharist is only a symbol. Also, that the bread and wine do not actually become the body and blood of Christ. So, to help people better understand the Church's teaching on the Eucharist and strengthen their faith, he wrote this book called, For Real? Christ's Presence in the Eucharist. So please welcome tonight's guest, Deacon Dennis Lambert. Deacon, welcome. Good to have you.
3: Thank you for having me.
1: Very much glad to have you here. And, you know, this is the book you wrote on Christ's presence. And, you know, you begin in your book talking about this Pew Research probe. But before we get to that, I'd like to get to your own personal, because this was something that you also had to confront, the faith in the real presence in your own life. How did that come about?
3: Yeah, absolutely. Well, again, the reason I wrote the book was kind of twofold. For the reason that you spoke of, that there is just a giant need, you know, for promulgation of the truth and the real presence of Christ in the Eucharist. Mm-hmm. And the second reason was because it's personal. It's something that, you know, affected me. I think you may have mentioned at the beginning of the show, I was once a non-believer in the Eucharist, in the real presence of Christ in the Eucharist. Mm-hmm. It shouldn't have happened. You know, I was a good cradle Catholic. I came from two wonderful Catholic parents, you know, just very, you know, very faithful. They took us to church every Sunday. You know, the little Lamberts were all spit polished, all ready for Mass. We always stayed. I remember we always had our own pew like good Catholic families, right? Mm-hmm. We were second row in the center section, you know, and I actually remember my dad. I wonder if he remembers this or not, but I remember like he'd have this habit of every three

0: seconds, kind of leaning forward and back. And I remember always looking up, and I would do it with him. So, Dad, if you're watching tonight, it's something I just thought of, I don't know, out of the blue. But I mean, it just great family. They were very involved in the church. We had a Catholic school, grade school attached with our church. In fact, you know, anytime my parents had a party or social event, we'd have a house full of priests and nuns, you know. So I grew up in this really great environment. I went to that Catholic grade school. After that, I went on to Catholic high school, Carmel High School in Mundelein, Illinois. Mm-hmm. There, two significant things happened in my life. I met my wife there, and then I also got really turned on to the whole topic of my faith, the Catholic faith. And that was done through a Jesuit priest who was there, who I had the good fortune of having teach me both my junior and senior year. Mm-hmm. And he had this incredible ability to really, you know, talk about faith from both an inward and an outward perspective. Mm-hmm. There was an intellectual component, you know, looking back, you know, to understand what Scripture says. I remember him talking about you really had to look at the culture of the time, you know, what mm-hmm. the Jewish faith believed and all this kind of stuff. And it just lit a fire on me. From that moment on, faith, religion was a very, you know, important thing. But again, it also went inward. He later on married my wife and I, by the way. But then I went on to college, you know. And during that time, I developed all these questions about my faith. You know, I had a little...
1: Were these questions coming from your fellow students, from your teachers, or where?
0: No, you know, actually, Father, you know, I can't actually recall. I'm getting a little older in my memory. I can't actually recall the genesis of what the questions were, but I had some things about my faith, about the Catholic faith. And it was, you know, not only that, but I was like having my little treaties against the church. This is wrong with the church. This is wrong with the church. Mm-hmm. All this kind of stuff. And it hit me at that period of time. And maybe it was. I just can't remember. But at about that time, I was invited to play softball on a friend's little non-denominational, you know, Protestant church, and started playing baseball with these guys. And I'm sure a lot of that fed into the questions I had without question. The crucial...
1: A certain element of fellowship in the context of having your own questions sort of moved you along?
0: Yes. Well, bottom line... they started, you know, having answers to my questions. So, you know, I found myself going there, going to church there, doing Bible studies, and they were very receptive of having a Catholic, you know, to help show the way. And I was actually blown away at the time because all the questions that I had, they had answers to right there in Scripture. Scripture, we never look at Scripture, you know, in the Catholic faith, so I thought, as far as that goes. So I thought I found a home, you know, but... like the parable of the sower and the seeds, thankfully I was like that seed that landed in rocky soil. You know, I sprang right up. I really loved everything I was hearing. I was there. I was like, yeah, right on. But after a while, things were just disconnecting. Some of the things that they were, you know, sharing with me just started not to make sense. So I did what I should have done from the get-go. I made an appointment at my old parish, to speak to the new associate there about some of my questions. And that's the mistake. If anyone, you know, if you ever have any questions, ask, you know, go to a priest or someone knowledgeable about the Catholic faith. So I make an appointment and I go in there, and guess who is there? The new associate happened to be my religion teacher, Father Tom, from high school. I don't know how he ended up as, you know, in a diocese in that role, but there he was, you know, divine intervention, I think. And sat down, we spoke, all the questions were answered. You know this, you are the well. But our Catholic faith is just so deep that, you know, if you have questions, they're there. So I returned, returned to the church. I actually remember physically the day I returned to the church. I walked down the aisle, we had a new church, it had a little slope to it, and I saw my mom and dad there. I slid in the pew right behind them. I tapped my dad on the shoulder, and I go, "Dad, I'm back." Get emotional about that. He turned, Father, and he says, "I was just praying for you to come back to the church."
1: Wow.
0: I mean,
1: part of the importance of that is I know so many parents whose children have drifted away, sometimes more often than not to nothings.
0: Nuns.
1: Yeah, right, nuns. Right, right. They're non anything. because they oftentimes don't know enough about the faith or about atheism to really make a decision.
0: Or they think they know, but they don't.
1: Yeah, but I think a lot of times they know they don't know. So they just stay non until they can get to the point of asking the questions or finding information. But a lot of them just don't know where to start.
0: No.
1: And that's very important that you had enough background to start going back.
0: Yes.
1: Plus, parents praying for you.
0: Amen. No, again, there are, I know probably more families where there is somebody left. I think that's probably a common phenomenon. You know, this is such a common thing that we have some, you know, somebody in our families not no longer with us in the church. You know, and St. Monica's getting a workout from me, and I'm sure others.
1: Yeah.
0: But even though I was back,
1: and just to invite my dad. I love it that there's a parish in Chicago, St. John Cantius, that for many years had a novena, ongoing every week novena to St. Monica.
0: Amen.
1: And people would put their little petitions in, you know, with a relic of her and pray for their relatives. And there was even one lady in her 90s who finally came back to the faith. So it's very important to pray.
0: I'll talk on that too. Coincidentally, or not coincidentally, we have a statue of St. Monica at our parish, Corpus Christi Parish in Ahwatukee, Phoenix area. And there's a slot there for people to put their intentions for people, you know, to come back as far as that goes.
1: Well, I think you need to start that novena going over there. Oh, get people praying every week.
0: That's a good. If I while we're on the topic, I just had this experience recently, and then I'll get back to, you know, part two of my being back but not being back. I do marriage preparation at my parish, and I had a woman approach me who I know, you know, from the parish, and she said, my son wants to come and talk about getting married in the church. And I said, well, that's great, you know. And then she shared with me a story that he had been away for so long, you know, from the church. She didn't think that there was a chance, although she kept on praying St. Monica. And then she said she was in line for confession one day, and who should show up? Her son walks in. Hi, Mom. Gets in line and goes to confession.
1: Wow.
0: So again, this is a story.
1: Can't underestimate that.
0: I tell people that think it's a hopeless cause to keep on praying.
1: Yep.
0: So back, you know, to seeing my parents. I was actually, you know, this is important, you know, that I was back in the church physically, but I left that experience of that non-denominational church for 2 years dinged. I came back still not believing in the real presence of Christ in the Eucharist, having problems with our mother and things like that. I was back for many years, you know, as a cafeteria Catholic kind of guy, you know, not really thinking about it. So even though I was back, you know, outwardly, inwardly.
1: There's still some more work to do.
0: A lot of work to be done. Amen. Amen.
1: Yeah, and from talking to most wives, they think that their whole life their husband has work to do. But that's another question.
0: Yep.
1: So here, the issue of the Eucharist is not just a problem you had. This is, tell us a little bit about this Pew research. What was going on with that?
0: Well, again, you kind of nailed to me what the most important part of that research was. In 2019, they did a survey, and they are well regarded as a company that does valid and good surveys.
1: Right.
0: Yeah. The thing that made the news was that the survey found that 2/3 of all Catholics don't believe in the real presence of Christ. I didn't have such a hard time with that because the reality is a lot of people are Catholic just in name.
1: They don't go to church.
0: They're baptized, and if someone, you know, they don't go to church, and, you know, what's your faith background? Oh, I'm Catholic. So that wasn't, I mean, it's still sad, don't get me wrong. But the harder data that I found that really kind of affected me was what you shared, that 1/3 of all people who attend Mass regularly, Catholics attend Mass, don't believe in the real presence. They believe it's a symbol.
1: Yeah, they're at Mass on Sunday, usually.
0: All right.
1: And they're there quite a bit, at least once a week. So every week they're there, and they don't believe what the church teaches on the Eucharist as the real presence of Jesus Christ.
0: Yeah. Now, so I said it affects me. It affects me now, but I was one of them. I understand totally, you know, how this can be, because there I was, to the point where, again, maybe I should put this in my story about, well, I'm still in that story, you know, just about my faith journey. You know, I had a moment, you know, with my children. They were getting ready to make their first Holy Communion, and the grade school, the school wanted us parents involved in this whole process. One of the things

0: they asked us to do was create a communion banner. We've all seen them, the nice little banners, you put them outside that your pew and your family sits there. So they wanted us to design the banner, create it, and most importantly, sit down and talk to your kids, your children, my children, about what it means, what's on that banner and what communion means. I was the designer. My wife, she was the artist on it, but I told her what to put on it. And then I was the one who sat down with my children. What I had on there was the words, "I remember." And there's a chalice and my son's and daughter's names. And there's nothing wrong with "I remember," except that this was very intentional on my part. When I sat down and talked to my children about making their first Holy Communion, I talked about how it is a remembrance of what Jesus did. When you receive communion, remember what Jesus, that he did for you, that he died on the cross, and this, that, and the other thing. Not a peep for me was about you are receiving our Lord. And that to me, to this day, that is something that just crushes me, that I left out the most, the truth, you know, because I didn't believe it.
1: I think when people focus on their remembering and making Christ present, it's a bit of a slip into what was once called the Pelagian heresy. In other words, basically it's I'm doing the remembering and I'm making Christ present.
0: Yeah, well, right, that doesn't work.
1: And that's not the truth.
0: Right.
1: It is the word of Jesus Christ, the intention of Jesus Christ, this is my body. And it's the action of the Holy Spirit. That's why the priest places his hands over the gifts right before the consecration in the Roman Rite. In the Eastern Rites, they do it right after the consecration. We in Maronite Rite, we flutter our hands to show the coming of the Holy Spirit. In either case, it's the power of God, the Holy Spirit, that changes the bread into the body of Christ and the blood in, right. From the wine to into his blood. And it's not my act of remembering. It is what God is doing that is key.
0: Amen.
1: So this is something that you needed to fill in for your own children at their first communion, eh?
0: Right. Well, again, at that time, I believed I was telling them the truth. You know, I believe that...
1: Sure.
0: That I was setting them straight, the reality of a symbol, you know. Now I look back and it pains me to think that I withheld this crucial truth. So,
1: Yeah. Well, this is something, though, I don't think you're alone. Obviously, you are not alone.
0: Yeah.
1: If 2/3 of Catholics who go to church on Sunday don't know or believe this. And I don't think it's a willful rejection.
0: No.
1: I don't think it's... No. When it's a good distinction for our audience to pay attention to. Formal heresy is when you know what the church teaches and you say, I don't believe that. I don't want to believe it.
0: Absolutely.
1: Informal heresy is that, well, I didn't know that was what we're supposed to believe. I just didn't know. And it's still incorrect that, you know, not to believe it, but that's called informal heresy, and it doesn't have the kind of onus, the kind of culpability of formal heresy.
0: Right.
1: And this, I think, is due to a lack of knowledge.
0: Absolutely.
1: Of the teaching on
0: absolutely.
1: The
0: Eucharist. And I experienced growing up, again, I think we hit a period for a number of decades of just poor catechism. You know, and I think about myself, I went to Catholic grade school, Catholic high school. Again, that junior, senior year was great, but up until then, I think I was poorly catechized. And I know I wasn't alone. I think it's pretty well documented. So you're right. It's not necessarily the fault of some people. It is in a sense that we have to take ownership, you know, and invest in our faith. And this is the source and summit of our faith. So I'm not saying, you know, that there's no culpability, but bottom line, what this whole topic has driven me to do is to produce something like this book, to go out and speak on the topic. Because again, basically, through our baptism, we all share in the mission of the church. And Pope Paul VI said, basically, the church exists to evangelize,

0: important aspects of this in your second part of your book on apologetics is that you show the opposite of what one of my friends in graduate school had said. He, when I was in grad school, it was a Protestant university. And he said, oh, you Catholics invented this idea of transubstantiation in the Middle Ages.
1: I got the same thing when I was at that church.
0: Yeah. Right, right, right, right. This is their standard belief. Is that true?
1: No, and you know, okay. And you know it. He's playing coy right now. Yeah, absolutely not. And that's what my search, because again, that was something that was drilled into my head, that the Eucharist is the theology that was made up, you know, at some council in the church, mm-hmm. you know, blah, blah, blah. And so that sent me in part searching too. And no, if it traces back to Jesus. I use an analogy of a relay race in that apologetic section. And basically, I think a carpentum, it puts everything in nice, neat compartments for us to understand, but also shows the continuity of the truth. So yeah. I use the image of a relay race. Relay race has four legs, right? But it's one continuous race. So leg one is Jesus. What did Jesus teach? So we examine John 6, the Last Supper, even the Our Father, mm-hmm. you know. He hands the baton off to the apostles. What did they teach? You know, mm-hmm. is it congruent? Is it the same as what Jesus did? The answer is yes. They hand that baton off and never drops to the early church fathers. And I love the early church fathers because we have so much of their writings, you know, scripture, there's a lot there, but the writings of the early church fathers, every one of them, you know, promulgates this belief, the truth, that what Christ taught. It all goes back to what Christ taught. Fourth leg is the church today. We teach exactly what all these legs have taught, all the way beginning with Jesus. So there's consistency and continuity.
0: Yeah, this is something that's very important. I've mentioned many times, it's not easy to find this book because it was printed in 1905 and it's out of print now. But there's a Protestant theologian named Darwell Stone who wrote the History of the Doctrine of the Eucharist. This is a Protestant.
1: Yeah.
0: And he demonstrated in his book the opposite of what my friend said. Matter of fact, I came up on that book right after my friend, he was down at Mike Carroll in the basement of the university library at Vanderbilt. And he said, oh, you Catholics made this up in the Middle Ages. I said, no, we didn't, but we were in the library and couldn't get into a big debate. And I happened just to look up, and my eyes went right to the Darwell Stone book. Now, I think that's my guardian angel.
1: Amen.
0: You know, just put, and I took it out from the library. Checked it out.
1: You didn't know anything about it at that time?
0: Never heard of it. And here's this Protestant showing that every single father of the church and every theologian in the early Middle Ages taught the real presence of Jesus, body, blood, soul, and divinity in the Eucharist and the sacrificial nature of the Mass. Both of those are present in every father. Nobody denied it until the 1050s AD. And even that guy changed his mind. So once he got a good argument. So, but you write there, and you give a summary. I mean, Darwell Stone had two volumes.
1: The question I have for Darwell Stone, how come he didn't convert then?
0: I know it. I have no idea.
1: He's dispensing the truth. He's sharing the truth.
0: Yeah.
1: Yeah,
0: I know.
1: Mystery.
0: It was remarkable. Yeah. Remarkable book. I love it. I have a copy and now got a used copy from a friend of mine. But you give a summary of that here. What are some of the highlights of that history? That's the overall history. What are some of your highlights of that history that you present here for the apologetics?
1: History in what regard?
0: Well, the apologetics. You know, how the fathers taught this, that real presence.
1: Specifically the church fathers?
0: Yeah.
1: Well, one of my favorite, first of all, I like to really think about just looking at the early church in its most recent or earliest forms. Like say, if I go into the apostles, I like to point to St. Paul. Because St. Paul is writing 1 Corinthians, for instance, just 20 years there, give or take, after Christ died on the cross.
0: Right.
1: That's the church in diapers. You know, that's total. And there you see.

0: plain as day, his writings, you know, telling us that to right after he actually gives the Last Supper discourse, you know, and then right after he's saying that you cannot receive the Eucharist unworthily. You must discern that it's his body. You must do an examination. 20 years afterwards, why would you do that if it was just a casual meal?
1: Yeah.
0: But the early church fathers, the same thing. I like pointing out the two in particular because they're so early. The first I kind of hedge on, the Didache, you know, which is technically not a church father.
1: Yeah, but tell us what the Didache is.
0: Right. Well, in Greek it means teaching, and it was known as the teaching of the 12 apostles.
1: Right.
0: And it's recognized as the first liturgical manual, some people will say it, of the church, but it's often tagged that way.
1: Right.
0: Correct me if I'm wrong, scholars say that it was written between 90 and 110 AD.
1: Yeah, and some say even late 60s.
0: Yeah, seriously? That makes the story even better.
1: Yeah, some people put it as early as the late 60s. A number of others put it in the 90s to 110.
0: Yeah.
1: But, you know, it varies because it doesn't have a date on it.
0: Yeah, exactly. Copyright.
1: Yeah.
0: Yeah, but it's remarkable because in it, there's a lot of liturgical things, how to baptize. And there's two chapters, chapter 9 and 14, that take on the Eucharist. And we say chapters, it's not like 10 pages each. It's like a paragraph each. But in chapter 9, you read it, and it starts out, it sounds like it's a Eucharistic prayer. It could have been the first Eucharistic prayer.
1: Mm-hmm.
0: You know,
1: mm-hmm.
0: I don't know.
1: Yeah.
0: And then it ends with saying that you have to receive the Eucharist worthily. And then chapter 14, it goes on to even kind of those same type of things, but it also says that you must confess your sins before receiving the Eucharist. You know, if you have anything going on with your neighbor, go rectify that before you partake.
1: Right out of Jesus' own teaching in the Sermon on the Mount.
0: Yes, but also, again, a lot of it with my book is kind of point, counterpoint. Here's what Catholics believe. Here's what the Protestant teaching is. You know, the Protestant teaching is this is just a communal meal.
1: Right.
0: And, of course, it just doesn't make sense to all this from Paul 20 years later to Didache a little bit later that you have to examine, you have to receive worthily if it was just a communal meal, you know, as far as goes. Yeah, so the Didache, like I say, to me is just a great kind of proof source, if you will, because it is so early, and there it is, just, you know, and then the next I like is,
1: I was going to say, we need to take a little break.
0: Sure.
1: So we've passed the baton from Jesus to the apostles. Let's take the next step of the passing on the baton, and right after we come back from the break, and we'll take a look at how this teaching is consistent in the early church, and it's our task to pass this baton on again. So please stay with us.
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Welcome back. We are discussing a book called For Real, Christ's Presence in the Eucharist, and it's by our guest, Deacon Dennis Lambert. Now, you can get this at EWTNRC, where it is item number 8539. And, you know, you might also, as a complement to this book, take a look at my book, The Eucharist, A Bible Study for Catholics, that these two will be complementary to each other. They'll cover different things, but they'll feed into each other, and that's useful for doing the task we have. You focus much more than I do on the fathers, and I'd like you to get back to that. You know, the St.

0: Paul picked up the baton from our Lord and right. taught the Eucharist. In fact, his line, whenever you eat this bread and drink this cup, you proclaim his death until he comes again. We use that in the liturgy as one of the acclamations. Right. It comes right from 1 Corinthians chapter 11. But then you mentioned the Didache, this very early liturgical instruction. Right. And then some of the other, the next generation, like St. Ignatius of Antioch, who died in about 107 AD. He was martyred in Rome, but he was from Antioch, Syria.
1: Right.
0: What was his approach to the Eucharist?
1: Yeah, I love, that's actually my lead-off, you know, church father, if you will, in the book, because of the early dating. Not only because the early dating gives us so much more validity, not just the date, but who he was. He was ordained by Peter. He was a disciple of John. So he's at the feet.
0: For 20 years.
1: Learning from John, who wrote the Gospel of John, who was there at the Bread of Life discourse, et cetera, et cetera. So, I mean, what more reliable source do you have? So are his sentiments, what he writes, what he believes, congruent with, you know, the apostles, with Jesus? Mm-hmm. Absolutely. In 107, he was on his way to be martyred, you know, and he wrote seven letters to his various churches. And we have those letters, you know, to the church in Antioch. He writes about the body and blood. This is the, I'm paraphrasing, this is truly his body. And he's saying what he yearns for to eat is the flesh of the Eucharist, which is Christ himself, the blood of Jesus. It's very plain as day.
0: And he makes the point that it's the same body of Christ that died on the cross.
1: Yes, thank you for helping me
0: clarify that. That's a very important, you know, doctrine.
1: Right.
0: That's the same body. It's not some spiritual, you know, feeling.
1: Right.
0: That's the body of Christ that we celebrate in the Eucharist and we receive.
1: Right. Then he also writes the Smyrnaeans, you know, again about first of all, we think this is kind of a new thing in terms of people not believing the Eucharist. He talks about in that letter about people who do not believe in the real, I'm paraphrasing, he says, who have heterodox opinions of the Eucharist must not receive it. So even back then, there was people who did not believe in the real presence. Well, why is he bringing it up if the church is teaching, you know, this is the real presence? So he brings that up. And then he brings up, again, that it's only valid, the Eucharist or the breaking of the bread, if it's presided over by a bishop or someone he appoints. Mm-hmm. Once again, if this is just a mere communal meal, none of this makes sense, you know?
0: And not only but he says that you have to be in union with the bishop and the presbyterate, that is the assembly of the priests and the deacons.
1: Right.
0: All this has to be done with the unity of the church. That's why a lot of people have trouble with our doctrine that, you know, we don't have open communion.
1: No.
0: There is a commitment to the church that this implies. And that's not medieval canon law. That's early second century by a bishop ordained by St. Peter.
1: Yes, exactly. And again, because I run into this all the time as a deacon, well, not all the time, but I always get a little nervous at a funeral mass, especially if I don't know the priest as well who's presiding, because at such gatherings, you have a lot of people who are not Catholic,
0: right?
1: You know, or who are away from the church. So I'm always making sure they ask, Father, are you going to say something before communion, you know, about, because again, it's not fair. First of all, the Eucharist is, you have to receive it worthily. You have to discern all these things that the early apostles still stand true today in order to receive. But it's disingenuous for someone to receive as well on their own part, because we believe something totally different if they're Protestant or whatever than what we believe. They're not doing then. They're kind of like being disingenuous to themselves too by receiving. Now, they're probably not aware of it, and people get mad. Well, like, you know,
0: right?
1: Yeah, because you'll see people come up, and I have to address it. You know, if they don't look what they're doing. Are you Catholic? No, let me give you a blessing. You know,
0: you're right.
1: Right.
0: And you know, I said it on my radio show earlier today. When a similar question came up, I said, you know, I love the Canadians, and I love to go to Canada. It's a beautiful place, a wonderful place. But

0: When I go there, I am not allowed to vote in their elections. And when they come here, they can't vote in our elections. Not because they're bad,
1: right,
0: or we dislike them or look down on them, but there's an oath of allegiance to your country that you have to have before you have the right to vote. Right. You have to be a citizen.
1: Right.
0: And the same in the Catholic Church. You have to be a citizen, committed. We pray for the Pope and the local bishop and all the bishops. You have to be in union with them.
1: All right.
0: And this is something that not everybody is.
1: Nope.
0: So,
1: sadly.
0: And I said this the other day. It's not your doing, and it's not my doing. We inherit a problem from 500 years ago. But we have to resolve the problem and not just ignore, well, we'll just be nice to each other. No,
1: right.
0: This is not a party favor. This is the body of Christ.
1: Amen.
0: So this is very important. Now, you know, we have just a few minutes left, and I want to make sure that we get to this part that you'd have that's extremely, this is the punch, I think, of your book. The baton was passed from Jesus to the apostles. We covered that with Paul and Didache. They pass it on to the next generation,
1: right,
0: with Ignatius and Origen and these other people you mentioned. But then it's been passed on to us. What do we have to do now? What is the task at hand right now?
1: The fourth leg is the church of today. And some people will punt or defer that. Well, the church of today, you mean the priest and the hierarchy. No. As I mentioned earlier, by our baptism, we are all called to partake in the mission of the church. So it becomes on us. If everything we were talking about is true, and the Pew Research, frankly, some people will dispute it. Now, the numbers aren't that high. The sample size was too low. The questions were orientated to maybe have some of these negative responses. Even if that's true, even if you halved the number, one-third, a half of that, don't believe. That's way too many.
0: Exactly.
1: And like I say, this is the pinnacle of our faith. The Catechism teaches the source and summit of our faith. How can we stand idle while our brothers and sisters may not understand or believe, as I did, that this is just a symbol? This is the most important thing because it's Jesus himself. So we have, you know, a mission to bring this forward. It doesn't mean going and clobbering everyone over the head and say, hey, do you believe in the real presence? Well, let me, have a sandwich board about the real presence and standing on the street with a bell. No, but God will give you the opportunities. When you're prepared and you're ready, you have your radar up, you will find your moments to share such things. Things come up in conversation.
0: Mm-hmm.
1: The problem a lot of people will have, and they'll say, well, Deacon, this is an awful deep topic. You know, my book is not big by, you know, apologetic standards, but even trying to memorize or to regurgitate everything that's in there as far as the apologetics, yeah, I understand. You probably can't get that. And what I put forward is a way you can do this to simplify everything is actually going back to that relay format. Because if you think about, okay, four parts, what did Jesus teach? What did the apostles teach? What did the early church fathers teach? What does the church teach today? And if you just pick out one or two things, you know, from my book or any book about what proof do we have that the Eucharist is truly Jesus from Jesus' teachings?
0: Mm-hmm.
1: And then you say, and then you can even use that analogy, because again, the relay race shows continuity and consistency,
0: mm-hmm.
1: you know, and that's important.
0: You can't drop the baton
1: in
0: a relay
1: drop.
0: Race.
1: And it never does.
0: Here. And you can't take a different baton.
1: Right.
0: And then call it, you have to take the baton that was handed on to you.
1: Right.
0: In order to win the race.
1: Right.
0: Is that correct?
1: Exactly. So basically, that it's not really that complex, you know, in terms of how can I pass this on.
0: Mm-hmm.
1: Pick something on the topic of Jesus's, you know, what he taught. Pick one or two things about what the apostles taught. One or two things, you know, the early church fathers. And then something, again, from today. What does our catechism say? And then you have a package deal. It's very sellable, in a sense, you know, to pass it on because it makes sense. Is this true? Is it consistent? Well, if Jesus taught it, it has to be. Does it stay the same? Does that teaching stay the same? What do we have as evidence? Just keep it short and brief. It doesn't have to be everything that's packed in that book or any other apologetic book.

0: couple things too, I would say. Reading a number of books on this topic is a good idea.
1: Yes.
0: Repetition is the mother of learning.
1: Oh, I need it. That's the only way I can remember things.
0: Yeah.
1: That and talking about it, speaking about it. Otherwise, I forget very easily. Yes.
0: You know, Dr. Brent Petrie has an excellent book on the Eucharist.
1: I love that book.
0: He's superb.
1: Right.
0: He's superb. I tried to give just a focus on biblical passages, you know, because we live in a Protestant culture. You know, even they don't go to church anymore. But it's a Protestant culture.
1: Right.
0: That means religious discourse has to be biblical. So I focus on the Bible. You bring on a wider variety of topics here. But all of us are directing toward the same message. We're all passing on the baton in slightly different styles, but it's the same baton.
1: Yeah, right.
0: That's what's good about your book,
1: right,
0: and that you make it so clear. One of the questions I have for you, though, were you aware when you wrote this that the bishops see the same problem and they were starting this period of 3 years of Eucharistic evangelization?
1: That's divine intervention. You know, I wrote it over the summer last year, had no clue about the Eucharistic revival, you know, and perhaps that's why I'm here, because it's a hot topic. I don't know the quality of the book or not, but
0: it's very good.
1: But yes, I had no idea. Of course, now it is such a blessing that the church has come to this point where we say we need to blow this thing out, you know. Mm-hmm. And if I may, too, one thing, Father, too, we've been focusing on our Catholic brothers and sisters, mm-hmm, who struggle with this teaching. Mm-hmm. I also want to touch base, too, on our Protestant brothers and sisters, because mm-hmm, you what you said there also registered in my head is, you know, the story to them, to relay it to them, you have to be biblically based. And that's what I try to do, and
0: yes,
1: most apologetics do. And I approach it with our Protestant brothers and sisters, not as, here, you need to believe this, but so you have an understanding of what we believe. I have a lot of good friends that are, you know, very good, faithful Protestants.
0: Yeah, yeah.
1: You know,
0: absolutely.
1: And if they ask, you know, they hear about the book, they see the show or something like that, and you know, I wouldn't want them for a minute to think that I'm coming down on them at all. I would love to offer to them what it is that we believe, mm-hmm, you know, and that it's scripturally based. Their eyes might go, scripturally based, the Catholic Church, what? And maybe they'll be interested in taking a look.
0: Yeah. No, I think, and depending on the tradition of different denominations, some denominations have no use for the fathers of the church, and they're just not interested in that continuity at all. But many other denominations are very concerned. You know, John Calvin and Martin Luther cited the fathers, certainly right, the Anglicans, Episcopalians, they're very interested in the fathers of the church and that continuity from Jesus, the apostles, right, and the later church. And their concern, I think, is that we may have misrepresented them. We may have misrepresented Scripture or the early church. But again, what you're bringing out is, no, we haven't. You know, we're consistent with that. We're passing on the baton, and we are very much staying with the tradition. And that's a very important part of your book. One of the other issues, too, though, in terms of addressing Catholics. We saw this instituted in church architecture and in many of the hymns, that the focus for many Catholics from about 1970 was on the community experience.
1: Right.
0: We form churches in the round. We're all looking at each other.
1: Right.
0: Many of our hymns are about us gathering ourselves together and right, we being the light of the world, and we are doing this, and and as I've often said, we're congratulating God for being so lucky that we showed up in church.
1: True.
0: You know, that's some of these hymns I just wouldn't play. You know,
1: so well, hopefully a lot of them have been filtered out. But no, I went through that. That's like I said, I went through what I call the Wild West of Catholicism back in that. That's when I was growing up, you know. And I thank God. It was when I got to formation as a deacon where, again, these things were like really made me to reflect back and say, you know, again, there's beauty there too. The sense of community, that's good. But when it all of a sudden takes over and becomes the liturgy, and then the Eucharist and other aspects of liturgy are lost or put on, you know, on a second place level to that, then we have problems.
0: I mean, it reminds me of C.S. Lewis's marvelous autobiography called Surprised by Joy. That if you try to find joy and inner peace, you'll miss it. Because you're not finding joy in the source of the joy, which is God. You're not finding inner peace in the source of peace, which is God. You're trying to find the experience of joy or peace, but it has to come from someone, from God himself. This happened with community. We want to feel community and feel love for each other, which is good, like you say.
1: Right.
0: But it can only exist if it's centered on Jesus Christ. It can't be centered on us because we gossip too much.
1: Very well put.
0: You know, it has to come from, and it's Jesus Christ present, body, blood, soul, and divinity, as the Council of Trent emphasized. That is what we come to Mass for, and we focus on Jesus, not on ourselves. You know, and that's, again, this is something you're bringing out very nicely. As I remember liturgists back in the 70s saying, we have to take the tabernacle out. The presence of the
1: churches where they did, they moved them
0: right
1: out of sight, out of mind, really, is what happened.
0: And they said that the Blessed Sacrament is a distraction at Mass. I would say, if the presence of Jesus is a distraction, who's the main attraction here?
1: Liturgical dance.
0: God save us. I remember a story. This bishop was doing a confirmation, and he's standing next to the pastor up at the front by the altar at the beginning of the Mass. And this woman came dancing down the aisle with a salad bowl full of incense. And she's waving it around and dancing as she goes up the aisle. And the bishop turned to the pastor and said, "If she asks for your head, she's got it."
1: Very good.
0: But it's not that stuff. It's not us. It's Jesus that's the center.
1: Right.
0: And that's, again, a key part of what you bring up. In this, you know, time, are you able to work with some of the pastors and bishops in teaching these things?
1: Well, with my pastor, I speak, I go out on it. I'd like to get more involved. You know, we just had a change of bishops, you know, within the Diocese of Phoenix.
0: Yes, that's right.
1: So I've got to, you know, Bishop Olmsted, actually, our former bishop, just a saint of a man, you know.
0: Yeah, yeah.
1: Actually, one of the greatest blessings I ever received is his endorsement on the back of the book. So,
0: nice.
1: Yeah, so I'm not, still have to learn a little bit more about our new bishop and have a relationship
0: sure,
1: with him, but yes,
0: sure,
1: I'm available.
0: Sure. Yeah. This is, and you know, as a deacon, you have a privileged position to be able to speak for the church. But again, to get this in the hands of lots of people, to discuss it at the dinner table.
1: Amen. You're right. Right.
0: Talk to your kids about it.
1: Exactly.
0: This is the faith that the martyrs died for.
1: Right.
0: And this is worth doing.
1: Well, this is certainly a potent form to do that. To do this to get the word out. So
0: yeah. Exactly. Yeah. So this is a good thing. Again, this book is called "For Real: Christ's Presence in the Eucharist." It's written by our guest tonight, Deacon Dennis Lambert. It's item number 8539. It's available at ewtnrc.com. And I think Dr. Brant Petrie's book is there. Also my book on the Bible study, the Eucharist, the Bible study. These and other books are available for you to read and get different perspectives and get down to that business. Thank you, Deacon.
1: Oh, thank you for having me, Father.
0: We very much appreciate you being here with us and writing this fine book. And today, is, as I mentioned, is the Feast of St. Andrew. I have a relic of the great St. Andrew.

0: And may the Lord bless you, and by the intercession of St. Andrew, keep you faithful to a teaching on the Eucharist. As he brought the loaves and fish to Jesus, may we also bring Jesus to the rest of the world. May Almighty God bless you, the Father, Son, and Holy Spirit. Amen. And again, we can do this show and all our shows because it's brought to you by you, keeping us in between your gas bill, electric bill, and cable bill to pay our bills too. Thank you.
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6: 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Saint Jose Maria Escriva says that we are called to light up the pathways of this earth by being sowers of peace and joy. 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On the road of life, though, we find dangers, but God walks with us every step of our life, pouring out the gifts of His Holy Spirit upon us. 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Blessed are the peacemakers, for they shall be called sons of God.
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8: The Holy Father's prayer intention for the month of July is for respect for human life. 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

0: Is prayer powerful? St. Alphonsus Liguori put it this way, "He who prays will be saved. He who does not pray, well, you get the point." Prayer can bring us salvation. It's the means of putting us into communion with God, and God can do all things. The more our will lines up with the will of God, the more powerful our prayers, and the simpler they become ultimately, "Be it done to me, Lord, according to thy word." That's the prayer God will always answer.
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2: 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So please pray together with me, our EWTN Family Prayer. Today we pray for the caregivers of the sick. O Most Holy Trinity, Father, Son,

0: Son and Holy Spirit, we adore you. You have first loved us, and through your Son you have taught us the excellence of self-giving love. Give to those who are caregivers of a sick parent or child, brother or sister, the assistance of your holy angels. Lessen their burdens and give them great joy in practicing a work of mercy. And since charity is never forgotten by you, reveal to them their heavenly reward. Amen.
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0: Welcome to the Catholic Sphere. Each week we have a different host and a different focus as we tackle topics important to the Catholic Church all around the globe. I'm your host this week, Jim Pinto. Today we'll be discussing evangelization, the gift of evangelism that is at the very heart and center of the Church. It's our vocational call to share the gospel of Jesus Christ, and we'll be focusing upon the EW10 Media Missionaries, a beautiful expression of this work. We have with us today Carlos Garcia. He's a project supervisor at EW10 Media Missionaries. John Paul Lawhead is a support supervisor at EW10 Media Missionaries. Both men are joining us from Birmingham, Alabama. And we also have Lara Toman, an EW10 Media Missionary Area Coordinator and Catholic Children's author from Austin, Texas. Now we're going to show you a short video of what it means to be a media missionary. We'll be right back. Take a good look at this.
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0: Powerful video. I am a media missionary. Well, Carlos Garcia, wonderful to be with you. 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
6: Well, first of all, I want to say thank you for having me, Jim. 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And I'm here just to help support what they do out in the big world. But I'm going to give you a little bit of the history of the media missionary program. And I need to thank Father Dominic, EWTN Father Dominic.

0: and Raymond Arroyo for giving us some history to about the Media Missionary Program. That's kind of where I'm drawing it from. But the Media Missionary Program is an answer to the call from Mark 16:15, where Jesus asks or tells us, go out to all the world and preach the gospel. So united with Mother Angelica, EWTN does that. So the origin of the is really pre-EWTN, pre-the founding, pre-Mother Angelica. It's basically from Scripture. But Mother Angelica did form this program. So she started with these mini books that she was writing. This is like in the 1970s, pre-EWTN founding in 1981, in the 1970s. She was writing these mini books, and volunteers from across the country wanted to help her spread the word on these mini books. These mini books are spiritual writings that she had. And so these helped her spread the word about these mini books and spread the books themselves. And they caught the zeal of helping spread the word. So soon the Mother Angelica founded the Catholic Family Alliance. Let's see, the Catholic Family Missionary Alliance Program. It was an outreach program at that time. And then when EWTN was founded in 1981, Mother Angelica was encouraged to initiate a more focused program dealing with EWTN. So they wanted to have a program that was focused on praying for EWTN and the audience, sharing in their parish and their community and publicly, and basically raising awareness of EWTN, making EWTN known, and be a local contact at their parish. So that's what they did. In 2003, Mother Angelica changed the name of the program to EWTN Media Missionaries, which reflected more of their true missionary nature and their missionary spirit. So using EWTN to spread the word and the good news worldwide, that's what Media Missionaries help do. So now EWTN reaches over 360 million TV homes worldwide and over 112 million in the U.S. and Canada. So right now we're at 14,600 Media Missionaries around the country and Canada, and we need more to join us. Amen. We want to raise that awareness.
1: Well, Carlos, thank you so much for sharing that history with us and how close the Media Missionaries were and are with Mother Angelica, continuing her life and legacy of evangelization. John Paul Lawhead, wonderful to be with you this day. 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
2: Well, since its founding, EWTN's mission has been to spread the word of God and to teach others about Jesus Christ and that he is the way, the truth, and the life. Media Missionary volunteers respond to that mission by sharing the word of God through EWTN. Now, each one of us strives to have a media missionary mindset. That is our vision, and that is a vision for every media missionary to be able to have a mindset which is gripped with the urgent question, how quickly can I share what I received from EWTN? Now, whether that's to be able to offer informative prayer about the world around us, to be able to give out and distribute free resources to those we meet along our journey, or to be able to seek other people in the public to be offering our public ministry. Each opportunity we have to meet a person in our daily life is really a chance for us to share the word of God, to be able to impart our Lord and Savior Jesus Christ to those we meet, and also to be able to let them know a little bit more about what EWTN is, the eternal word. Jesus Christ is the eternal word. In the beginning was the word, and the word was with God, and the word was God. That's exactly what you're able to deliver to people once you have a chance to share EWTN. Now, our objective is to be able to support the media missionaries in their work to evangelize through EWTN. It grows by being able to offer others the chance to become missionaries whenever they happen to view EWTN, whether they work within their parish or if there's anybody that's just wanting to grow in the Catholic faith. Just think about it. Jesus Christ told us, where two or more of you are gathered.

0: gathered in my name, so there too am I. Each one of us here, while we watch EWTN Daily, as we have an opportunity to tune in, we gather together in God's presence. That's a very powerful and humbling thing to be able to say each and every day of our lives. No matter where you are, EWTN is there, and Jesus Christ is with you. You can further answer the call of our Lord and Savior, Jesus Christ, to go and to make disciples of all the world. Please, we ask you to become a media missionary. It is the greatest opportunity that you can have on this earth. Please, give us a call.
1: 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I love the media missionary mindset. Whatever I'm getting, whatever's a blessing to me from EWTN, from the Lord, I've got to give that away. I've got to share it with somebody else. So we not only consume EWTN, we're raising up missionaries to promote EWTN and the good news of God in Christ. Lara Toman, thank you so much for being with us today. It's wonderful to have you. The question for you is, why did you join yourself, the Media Missionaries? And give us a brief overview of your personal work as a media missionary and then as an area coordinator. Lara?
2: Hi, good morning, Jim. I'm so happy to be with you all this morning. This is such an honor to represent the EWTN Media Missionaries, boots on the ground, as it were. Just kind of a little rewind to the beginnings of my experience with the Media Missionaries. I started out just like many of you out there. I really did not know what I was doing. And I kind of was like, Lord, help me out. And I didn't really know that much about the program either. I was kind of like, you know, what am I supposed to do here? What is this all about? And I learned a little bit more about it kind of as I was just out there in my parish. I knew that you kind of put literature here and there. You did, you know, this or that. You said some prayers. But there seemed to be a lot more to it than that. And I discovered very early on that my parish in the city of Houston, this archdiocese, was 163 parishes. Now, that's a pretty big territory. It's the largest diocese in the state of Texas and the fifth largest in the country. So being very new at this, I felt very, very small. And I thought, well, okay, this is a lot of people, a lot of parishes. How can I reach all these people? I mean, and I learned that there was only about 135, it sounds like a lot of people, but 135 missionaries is not a lot when you think of it in terms of the big picture, which is 1.7 million Catholics in the city of Houston. So I thought, if you ever heard that gospel, you know, the harvest is plentiful, but the laborers are few. I quickly felt like that. And I thought, oh, wow, we've just got to start recruiting as many as we can per parish. And of course, I was met a lot in the beginning with, well, there's already someone at my parish, or I've seen a few things around. But it just does not even begin to scratch the surface of the scope of evangelization that we can do with EWTN. So that is where everybody out there listening, that's where you come in. Even if I went every Sunday to every parish in a diocese, I still couldn't reach them all. And the Lord said, you don't have to reach them all, you know. We have people to on the ground, you know, you just have to gather them in and tell them what this is about. And that is what he put on my heart. And so I love the fact that evangelization can be as big or small, you know, it's as little or as much as you truly want to do in your area. And I'll get into that later, but I'm just so grateful to all of the people who are doing it now. And it, even if it feels like you're not doing anything, you certainly are. Even your prayers, if it's just the smallest thing is

0: putting a brochure in a rack or saying a prayer here and there or sharing it, you're doing a world of good. You're casting that stone onto the water. So making that ripple effect, we love that. So I'm just so grateful to all of you, first off. And we're gonna keep on the mission. So I'm so glad to be here with you all.
1: Laura, thank you so very, very much. I love boots on the ground. We need more boots on the ground. We need more EW10 media missionaries today. Carlos Garcia, share with us about some of the resources you share with the media missionaries. I know we want them to declare the gospel, but we need to equip them for the work of this ministry. So share with us resources.
2: Okay, great. First, I wanted to say thank you, Laura, for that, because one of the things that you said is very super important is that some people think because they've watched EWTN, they think everybody knows it, but you get surprised that some people just don't know it. So we need those people to go and spread that word. Okay, so about the resources, as an EWTN media missionary, you get some really great resources. There's about, we have about 33 different material resources, and they're free. Everything's free because that's the way Mother Angelica wanted it. You can find them online. You can order them from us and share them with family and friends, at your parish, in your community, and even online. We have a whole thing online, social networks and stuff. So what we do is once you sign up, we send you a starter pack of four or five of the most popular items. So you get a chance to look at them and see them, share them with your parish priest or with whoever, just to see if you wanted to order more. And then you can order more and we will send them to you for free. We have by request, when you join, we have a gathering brochure that it's beautiful. The things that we send out, the brochures and flyers and things, they're really pretty. They're really beautifully made. So we have this gathering brochure that talks about if you wanted to make a gathering, a meeting of media missionaries at your parish, we have something that will help you with that, some tips. And we also have lapel pins. You see the lapel mm-hmm. pin that we have on? And those help bring out the idea that you are a media missionary when you get one. We send out two emails per month, quarterly newsletter we have, and we have webinars, quarterly webinars. So in a nutshell, we say you order the materials, we send them out to you, and you share them all these different ways, or you can do as little or as much as you like. And you can see all those resources that we have at EWTNmissionaries.com/resources. You can see them and you can sign up even online too. So we have lots of resources, lots of things.
1: 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And if we have time, we can always get back to them. 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
3: 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We offer news, information about our free resources, and also we'll give you some daily inspiration along the way. We actually have daily wisdom with quotes from Mother Angelica that's available on Twitter. And we actually have a closed group, which is available on Facebook. This is for those that have already signed up as media missionaries. You can offer insights, ideas, and also share your support and share your successes for one another. We also have e-blasts, which are informative emails that you can receive twice a month. You can also travel to our website, and you'll have a chance to find electronic resources that you can download and then be able to make personalized emails to people. Perhaps somebody says, you know, I don't know very much about how to pray the rosary. What's that all about? Well, we have that. You can go ahead, download that, and send that out. Also, we do have, and this is very awesome, the EWTN app. You can carry EWTN with you literally wherever you go. You can carry that on your smartphone as well as your Kindle. We have an e-Bible, EWTN on demand, live stream. We also have the e-news. We have program schedules, religious catalog, donations. And yes, there is even an EWTN Media Missionaries app icon there. All you have to do is press that button. You'll be taken to our website, EWTNmissionaries.com. From there, you can sign up. You can receive that free resource kit. Then from there, you can go ahead and order whatever you wish to receive. We always like to tell people, you choose what you wish to receive and how many. Also, you can decide what type of materials that you wanted to disseminate by prayer. So I like to go ahead and think back to the first media missionary on this, which is St. Paul. In the same way that he was able to go out to the people, to speak to them, to be able to meet them, we hear him say, I can do all things through Christ who strengthens me. That's what we're looking for. We're looking for an investment in the people around you to be able to reach out and to share people. All of us in some way, shape, or form are involved in speaking and communicating with people, whether it's through word of mouth, whether it's through a social media device, whether you're sending an email. Maybe you already have these skills. Maybe you would like to go ahead and develop those skills a little bit further. We can help you do so. Put some good out there into the world. Jesus Christ told us, love the Lord your God with all your heart, with all your mind, with all your soul, and with all your strength, and to love your neighbor as yourself. Mother Angelica took it and said it like this, what the world needs to hear is God loves you and I love you. And that's exactly what you can put out into the world. You can let the world know exactly how much God loves them, and also how much we can love the world. Thank you so much.
1: Well said, John Paul, and I believe the Lord wants us to use every method, every medium. He wants to be there to reach people. He wants them to see his face through these mediums. Mother Angelica certainly knew how to use them all, and now we're continuing her legacy. Lara, just share with us why someone should become a media missionary, not just kind of listen to what we're saying today and be inspired by it, but actually become a part of it.
0: Well, that is a great question. As I mentioned before, you know, we need more people in the parishes, and for no other reason than EWTN 24/7 programming is sharing the gospel, sharing the devotions, sharing the rosary, the mass. If you think about how many people are out there that may or may not even know about EWTN. So I just want everyone sitting there to imagine you're sitting in your parish on Sunday, and you glance around and you see everyone, and then you think, wow, 50% of these people don't even know that there is a Catholic network out there. There's, you know, they don't know that there's Catholic radio, Catholic programming, things that are specifically for children, things that help us learn the faith. And why don't most people share their faith? Why is a missionary job sound so daunting? Well, because a lot of people feel inadequate when it comes to their faith. Maybe a confirmation was as far as they got, and they were like, okay, I'm done, you know, as a teenager. Maybe they're just in the beginning of their spiritual journey, and they just don't feel, you know, like as many of the saints did. Well, why me? Who am I to do something this big? Well, I'm here to tell you that this is something so small. And if you're starting out, first of all, it's the easiest missionary job there is. You're not traveling abroad. If you want to go to another country, preach the gospel, that is wonderful. But God's going to put it on your heart if, you know, if that's what you ask him to do. But this is the easiest missionary job there is, because you're not spending a lot of time. It can be so small, like basically scattering seeds.

0: in an empty rack in your narthex. You know, maybe it's a grab bag. Maybe you're a member of a support group. Maybe you're in a Bible study. Maybe you could slip something in the adoration chapel. Maybe it's the doctor's office where people are praying for loved ones who are sick or dying. Maybe it's slipping it into, you know, a magazine in a waiting room somewhere. You never know where that Holy Spirit, he's going to put it on your heart. You just have to throw the seeds out there and he will water them, I assure you, and you will be amazed. You may never see the fruit of that labor, but God sees. And so just remember that when you feel like I can't really do anything very much myself, you may change someone's life just by planting that one little seed. Absolutely.
1: Laura, thank you so much for that beautiful summary of why people should become EWTN media missionaries. It's just beautiful. I want to go to Carlos just for about 30 seconds to a minute. Carlos, you may not have known I'm going back to you, but just quickly, let people know that they don't do this alone, that they're part of a community of media missionaries. Can you share that just briefly with us? Encourage them.
2: Yeah, you're very right. We have like over 14,600 is what I said, how many people we have in the program itself. That's through the U.S. and Canada. And all these people like Laura, oh, what a great witness she is. To inspire us all to know that we do need people, and you're not doing it alone. We support you here. In our office, in our mini missionary office, we have John Paul, who's great. You heard him. He's on fire. He loves the Lord, and we all are supportive of what you want to do. Some people are very creative. Some people, spread the word by sharing those brochures. And there's all sorts of different ways to do it. And if you don't know exactly how you want to do it, just give us a call. Amen. We'll talk to you and explain, because you're not alone. That's very true.
1: Thank you so much, Carlos. Well, thanks to each one of you. For Carlos and for John Paul and Laura, thank you so much for your wonderful sharing. Thank you for being living witnesses of what you're calling others to be about, to become EWTN media missionaries. Thank you so very, very much. Well, thank you for joining us today, and we'll see you next week here on the Catholic Sphere. Take the gospel of Jesus Christ to the world, to the whole world. Bye now.

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4: The year 374 AD. Monica, mother of St. Augustine, is a pious Christian woman from North Africa. Although she strives to instill Christian values in her son, the young Augustine slowly distances himself from the light of Christianity and enters the dark world of Manichaeism. His wayward behavior hurts Monica deeply. In tears, she prays day and night for the conversion of her lost son. When Augustine travels to Italy after finishing his studies, Monica follows him to Rome and later to Milan to prevent him from falling deeper into sin. In Milan, Augustine meets Bishop Ambrose and is amazed by his sermons. He formally converts to Christianity in 386 AD after reading the letter of St. Paul to the Romans.
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0: Welcome to The Catholic Sphere. Each week we have a different host and a different focus as we tackle topics important to Catholics around the globe. I'm your host this week, Ryan Penny, and today we're talking about using social media as Catholics in today's world. According to Data Reportal in 2019, there are 2.7 billion smartphone users in the world. And by 2017, according to Pew Research, 69% of adults were using social media compared to just 5% of Americans in 2005. And around 86% of 18 to 29-year-olds used these platforms. Mental health concerns have increased exponentially since the release of smartphones, according to Science Daily. The rate of adolescents reporting symptoms of major depression in a given year increased by 52% from 2005 to 2017. From 2009 to 2017, it grew by 63% in adults ages 18 to 25. So today, to help us maintain a healthy relationship with social media, we're joined by Gus Federle. He is the Media Operations Manager at the Franciscan Friars of the Eternal Word. He joins us all the way from the Friary in Irondale, Alabama. And Jacqueline Bergpile is an editor for Church Pop, and she is with us today from Dallas, Texas. And we're also blessed to be joined by our very own Debbie Cowden, a digital media specialist coming to us all the way from Cincinnati, Ohio. Debbie, you first. Even when you remove the more obvious problems with social media, many would probably say that social media, even at its best, is just a big comparison party. Like, too often, users find themselves comparing their own everyday lives with the highlight reels or the best of other people's lives. Some of the accounts people follow are that of influencers, where their content is carefully curated, staged, if you will, and even centered around selling products. And as the saying goes, comparison is the thief of joy. So my question to you, Debbie, is this: why, as Catholics, should we be spending any amount of time in a place where authentic joy apparently goes to die?
1: Well, let me just say, there's a lot of good on social media. I happen to follow a lot of really great Catholics who love their faith and who share tips for living out their call to holiness in everyday life. I've discovered great Catholic books on social media, Catholic gifts, decor ideas. I get a lot of my news from social media, just like the huge percentage that you mentioned. I've met complete strangers and prayed for complete strangers and people who have passed away on social media. And I've even made a couple of solid Catholic friends. So it's a place where, although the world is crumbling around us, there still is a lot of good that can come from it. Catholics can come together and realize that we're not alone. And it really can be a good evangelization tool, but we have to make sure that we're using it

0: to help you strengthen your faith. And so when you see me on Instagram Reels or Facebook stories, I am not an influencer by any stretch of the imagination. 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And all we want to do in terms of influencing is influence you to be holy in your state of life, which is exactly what Mother Angelica strived to do when she founded the network 40 years ago. And by nature of our baptism, for our viewers, we are all called to be missionaries. So if you are baptized, you are called to spread the good news of Jesus Christ to the nations. And we've designed our social media so that our content is really easy to share, our posts, videos, links. And when you are sharing EWTN's posts on your own Facebook, you are, in a sense, a missionary, an EWTN missionary. You can share your posts with your Catholic family and friends, fallen away Catholic family and friends, people who aren't Catholic yet, but they might be interested in the scripture passage and the inspirational message that you share on your page. The Mother Angelica quotes span across all walks of life, all religions. The pro-life posts do the same thing because it speaks to the truth of the human heart. And on social media, we see that there is a lack of truth. We are called to bring that truth. And so we're asking, you know, outside of just sharing our content, you can engage in our posts, comment, leave encouraging messages for other people who are commenting. And also, everything that you post on your own social media is a witness, whether good or bad. So just keep in mind that when you are on social media, people are watching you and they're seeing how you, as a Christian, as a Catholic, carry yourself. The photos that you post, the links that you share, and how you interact with other people. So we really encourage you to be that voice of truth in love, be that light to the world that's in darkness, because you can lead a soul to Christ or away from Christ with your witness. We all have this responsibility, and if you don't know where to start by sharing stuff from EWTN's pages.
1: Awesome answer, Debbie. Gus, more than almost any other layperson, you work very closely with the friars on a regular basis, and they all have smartphones, and to varying degrees, they are active on social media, and yet they are all faithful men committed to their vocations and religious life. What lessons can they teach us as far as how to engage with social media in a healthy way?
2: Thanks for having me on, Ryan. It's a pleasure. And it's been amazing to work with the friars. They have a very unique mission, and that's to evangelize using technology. They can reach the entire world, and they don't even have to travel. But they can teach us so much about how to use social media. And when I first started working there, and we were talking, Father Len and I were discussing the kind of posts and content we wanted to have online, they made a point that they didn't want it to be boasting about themselves. They didn't want it to be focused on the friars. They wanted the finger always be pointing to their Catholic faith to educate people. And that was so different from, you know, our culture now that is all about posting selfies and self-promoting and being an influencer. Just like Debbie said, we wanted to influence people about their faith. And obviously, you know, we need to post pictures of the friars and about the community, news, the latest going on back behind the scenes. And people like seeing what's going on at the friary. It's, you know, you only see them at mass or on different programs. So people like seeing, you know, what's going on behind the scenes. But the focus is always on evangelizing It's always on pointing the finger towards our faith and pointing our

0: anger towards the Lord. And we know that social media can be a very negative place. It can be very good. It can also be very negative, especially with politics and news, and especially if you go into the comment sections of some of these pages. It can get nasty. And the Friars always want to remain positive online, to be a positive influence. And people thank us for that. They thank the Friars for being a positive influence on social media to keep things, you know, positive, because there's so much negativity. But we also have to remember that we're interacting, for the most part, with real people, and we have to be charitable towards them. And we have to treat them like real people. We can't, it's easy to hide behind a screen and act differently. So we want to be authentic, and we want to be positive. But lastly, social media can be very addictive, and you have to know your weaknesses. Some of the Friars, they know that it can be distracting, and they will not bring their phones with them into the chapel or during prayer time because they know it's going to be too distracting. You know, your phone's going to be buzzing, and you're going to want to pick it up and see what's going on. But you have to know your weakness. You have to know when to set it down, put it aside, and take a break.
1: Excellent answer, Gus. Thank you so much for that. Jacqueline, you made a post on churchpop.com titled "The Importance of Living Simply, Why Rejecting Consumerism Feeds the Spiritual Life." And you gave a brief summary linked to a Catholic gentleman podcast that discussed that topic. Advertisements have always had that sort of an impact on people, and they discussed that in their podcast, scarcity mindset, if you will, enticing people to fantasize about what they don't have. Is social media, and in particular Facebook and Instagram, not the ultimate form today of encouraging consumerism, and how do we fight it?
2: It is. And I think it's important to learn how to, well, first of all, we need to have a really strong prayer life, because if you don't have a prayer life, you're not going to be able to have the grace to fight off the addiction to pick up your phone and to look at everything and scroll through everything in your phone. I'm sure a lot of us struggle with this, because every time you see something pop up on your screen, you want to click on it. But we also have to try to combat that through a solid prayer life and through, you know, being just living in moderation and just with everything, because anything can be used for bad if we don't use it in moderation. And I really like this quote that I believe it was Mother Teresa, St. Mother Teresa, who said, "Live simply so others can simply live." And you can take that, into context with anything, or you can, that can be taken in different ways. But I think it's really important that while we're trying to evangelize on social media, we also need to learn to put it down, because it can also harm our spiritual life if we don't balance it. And rejecting consumerism, going back also to that it all goes hand in hand, because they're constantly trying to sell us stuff on social media, and we're constantly, you know, wanting more, because once you scroll through and you get bored of something, you just want something else. I believe there have been studies about the chemicals that release in our brain whenever we see new things on social media, like we get a new like or somebody shares our post. It gives us some kind of chemical reaction to where it puts happiness on our brain. But we shouldn't be depending on that all the time, because our ultimate satisfaction is God, and He is the only one that can satisfy us. And we must learn to put the phone down, because otherwise it is so addictive, and it can harm your spiritual life severely. And so we just need to, first of all, have a strong prayer life, ask the Blessed Mother for help in

0: moderating our social media and phone use, and fasting helps too, because that it's a form of fasting. So including fasting and abstaining from your phone at times. Now, of course, we want people on our website, but we also want people to live in simplicity too, like Jesus calls us to do, simplicity and humility too. Because when you're constantly posting stuff about what's going on in your life or posting selfies, that can be a form of pride. There was a priest who told me, or I actually heard it secondhand, but a priest who said that being on social media all the time, or posting your latest selfie, or telling everybody what you're doing, that can be a form of pride, and it can lead us down a sinful road. So we need to be aware of how often we're on our phones and how often we scroll through social media, while at the same time moderating it, while not missing things, because we definitely want you to see what we post, but we don't want people being so addicted, because anytime you go around, anytime you go somewhere, you see everybody on their phones and people aren't interacting. And it's da in a way that can be dangerous, because we're not interacting with people in person, and we also need to spread the gospel in person as well. So that would be my advice, and to ask the Holy Spirit and our Blessed Mother and Jesus to help us mimic his humble heart and his simple heart, because Jesus is simplicity. Because we can't take any of this with us. We cannot take our phones with us when we die. We need to learn to detach.
1: Beautiful answer, Jacqueline. Thank you so much for that. Debbie, can you comment more on this aspect of prayer? The saints all emphasize the absolute necessity of mental prayer for growing in holiness and attaining self-mastery, so that we don't become slaves to our passions and fleeting desires, and that we may lead purpose-driven lives for Christ. The vast majority of them exhorted the faithful to do this long before the world knew anything about smartphones or things like that. And so, is this necessity to gain self-control over our minds not more urgent now than ever? And how do you suggest Catholics using social media in particular, how should they conduct their prayer lives so that we're not being swept away by this addictive technology?
2: It absolutely is urgent that we practice these virtues like self-control, moderation, prudence when we're using digital media. And like Gus and Jacqueline so beautifully and succinctly said, if you are addicted to social media or your computer, the TV, your tablet, any of these smart devices, you have to turn them off when you pray. I know that there are apps out there that are going to help you pray. But this is the one way that you're going to be able to focus. If you truly have an issue with being able to put it down, caring too much about what is on your devices, checking them constantly, you have to be able to give God the focus and give him your whole heart in the way that we know that he deserves. And in my own life, I spend a huge amount of time on social media by nature of my job, and I have to unplug at the end of the day, because if I don't, then I can't have quiet time in prayer. I can't do spiritual reading. I can't be there for my family and model for my children what it means to practice social media and use of digital media in a healthy way. That quiet time in prayer is when God speaks to us. And no amount of digital media consumption is a substitute for that. And this is coming from somebody who loves watching Mother Angelica

0: is a substitute for that. And this is coming from somebody who loves watching Mother Angelica. I love, you know, I'll put the EWTN app on and I will listen to her shows on demand while I'm cleaning or while folding laundry, things like that. We love to pray the rosary with Mother Angelica. And those are all good things. But again, no replacement. They don't replace silence. And as far as being able to lead you closer to God, there's only a limited capacity in which digital media can do that. So if you're spending too much time on digital media, then it's taking you away from time that you could be spending in prayer. If you're being pulled away from your responsibilities at home or work because you're always picking up your phone, that's a good indicator that you might be addicted to social media too. And as far as the communion of saints and what they would think about that, I can think of a few saints who would probably start breaking phones in half if they could, if they lived during the time of cell phones, just because it is obviously such a big problem. But I want to offer a little bit of encouragement that, you know, Blessed Carlo Acutis, who died in, I think, 2006 at the age of 15, he is a great example of how we can use digital media to bring forth God's kingdom here on earth. He loved playing video games. He's a typical teenage boy, but the difference was that he used his computer programming skills for the glory of God. He built an online database of all the world's confirmed Eucharistic miracles. And even today, over a decade later, I have goosebumps just thinking about it, but he is still impacting the world today by what he did as a teenager on digital media. So we can't discount it completely. We just have to be aware that we need to be exercising virtue. We need to practice, fasting and abstaining from social media when necessary. And I do think that as the years go on, we're going to see more saints to be like Carlo, who were able to harness digital media again for God's glory to change the world. Mother Angelica says we are all called to be great saints. Don't miss the opportunity. So make sure you're not missing that opportunity to use social media for good and to advance in holiness.
1: Well, speaking of soon-to-be saints, Debbie, this last question is something that is particularly relevant to all three of you as parents. First, you, Gus, you know, you're a young husband and father of five. How are you raising your children differently than parents had to even 15 years ago? To prepare them to come of age in this digital world?
2: I'd like to think I'm an expert on this, but it's changing, it's evolving, and everybody's gonna be different. My situation is gonna be different than someone else. I homeschool my kids, my wife homeschools them. She does a fantastic job. So we're not gonna have the peer influence that kids in school may have. But it's a very interesting quote. Steve Jobs, okay, who was one of the founders of Apple and the former CEO of Apple, was asked at the time, what his kids thought of the new iPad? And shockingly, he said, they don't have the iPad. They're not allowed on the iPad. And it was his belief that technology was not good for young kids. And I looked into this, and a lot of executives in Silicon Valley don't allow their kids to use technology. It creates a propensity to addiction. It stifles their development, their creativity. I mean, kids need to be doing things that kids do. They need to be active. They need to be outside. They need to be playing. It's summertime. So, you know, I believe that very much. Now, on the flip side, you don't want to keep them totally sealed off from technology, because when they get it, they're going to go crazy. They're going to go nuts. So I think the key is balance. You know, we really don't let them, they're not allowed on social media. They're young, but, you know, and these things are going to change as they get older. But they know how to pick this stuff up very quickly. I'm amazed how quickly they find out how to use the remote. We have an Apple TV, and they know how to use it, and the screens and the menus, and they get on there and they check the weather. And every morning the boys get on there and they got to check the hockey scores and the baseball scores. So they know how to use this. But for the most part, at least as they're younger, you know, it's best to stay off. And to let them be creative, let them develop, and let them to be kids. I mean, I go to restaurants and we'll see all the kids

0: the restaurants are being babysat by iPads or iPhones. They're watching cartoons. And they don't learn patience. They don't learn to sit there and communicate with their families. As you get older, as you grow, you know, that it's going to change. And I'll learn that as soon as I get to that point. But right now, that's just kind of where we are.
1: Great points, Gus. And Jacqueline, we've got like 2 minutes left in the show, but anything else that you wanted to add to the same question about how do you parent kids coming of age in this social media world?
2: Well, believe it or not, my kids are still really young. My child is only one is 7 and one is 4. So they're a little young to get on social media, and I do not plan on letting them on it for a very long time. I mean, I think it's toxic for little children's minds, and they're not old enough to be able to control what they see. You know, they love the EWTN app, and they've decided to go on the EWTN app on their own to watch the little kid shows. And it just makes my heart so happy that they want to do that. You know, they've been talking about St. Catherine of Siena for the last month or two since it was on the EWTN app. So making sure that they're aware that there are children's shows on those kinds of apps can also help increase their or to get them to love their faith. But it's also important for them to, like Gus said, to go outside. I'd much rather my kids be outside playing than and interacting with each other than on a screen watching TV. So, and they do watch TV, but they have little attention spans and they are done in like probably 15 minutes. So that's how we parent, and we don't let them watch any new shows unless we've seen it first most of the time.
1: Excellent advice, Jacqueline. Fantastic. Thank you all of you again for your work to advance the mission of EWTN. Always good to be with you, Gus Federle, Jacqueline Bergpile, and Debbie Cowden. And thank you for joining us today. We hope you check out all of our social media platforms. 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
1: We pray because we want to come into union with God. He wants to breathe His life into us, and we want to accept that life. Because in accepting that life, we begin to experience the abundance that He has in mind for us to receive. Pray to God. Lift your praises high to God and present to Him every supplication that you might find the grace you need for the present moment that He presents to you. Everything good comes from prayer, says Mother Teresa of Calcutta, and so it is true.
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Dias Mirdi Yiv Galera Cordia. God and Mary be with you, my friends. Welcome to our sixth meditation on the mystery of Jesus' Passover. I want to welcome my audience again, Paul and Kevin, and I want to welcome you. And I hope that we will get a lot out of this wonderful teaching on the vine, that is chapter 15 of John's Gospel. First of all, I need to give you an introduction about the vine. Otherwise, the material that's actually in the text is too sketchy for you because it's presuming you know what the Old Testament says about the vine. So let me say a little bit about that first. The image of the vine is Jesus's very famous allegory to try and explain his relationship with the church. And it also explains his relationship with each one of the disciples. And it explains some mysteries that are difficult to take on board, like a branch withering and needing to be cut off, like Judas. That was a complete mystery to the disciples. They couldn't handle that one. And also why good disciples needed to have suffering, because they need to be pruned. And the fact of using the image of the vine enables John to be able to speak about these things, to give understanding, so that the good disciples will, in fact, allow the pruning that the Lord must do in our lives, and that the church will, sadly, have to excommunicate certain people as time goes on, or that certain people will fall off because of apostasy or whatever. But it explains these mysteries, which just looking at a group of human beings, you wouldn't be able to explain. The image of the vine allows Jesus to explain something that would be inexplicable without the image, and that is that the vine is only useful for its fruit. Its wood was useless. You couldn't do anything with the wood. So that if it doesn't produce fruit, the vine is cut down and burnt, because the wood is actually useless. Now, in the book of Hosea, chapter 14, verse 9, it's the very end of the book, in fact, God said to Israel, his vine, all your fruitfulness comes from me. Now, Jesus has already explained to his disciples that they can do nothing without him, and he's going to bring that out very clearly here in chapter 15. Now, there's a very famous text in the book of Judges, chapter 9, verse 7 to 15. It's the allegory of the vine again. And in this, the allegory of the trees, I should say, and in this allegory, the author speaks about the three trees that represent Israel. One is the vine, one is the olive, and the other is the fig tree. And each of these are mentioned in the Gospels at different stages. And the vine is the one that we're dealing with here, so we'll just stay with that. And it's important to remember that there was a symbolic vine in the temple representing the people of Israel in covenant with God. So the vine represents us, the church, in covenant with Jesus, you see. Isaiah chapter 5, verses 1 to 7 gives us the song of Israel, the song of the vineyard, which explains her call to this wonderful relationship with God, in which Israel was called the wife of Yahweh, the wife of the Lord. And the church is called the bride of Jesus. In Psalm 80, from verses 8 to 18, the whole history of the vine is given, you know, when it flourishes and when it's in a poor condition and all the rest of it. Ezekiel chapter 15, verses 1 to 7, says that the wood of the vine was no use at all, so that if it didn't produce fruit, it had to be cut down. Jeremiah 2,

21 and 8:13 speaks of Israel as a degenerate vine. So God has attempted before to have a vine, and he didn't do very well with Israel. And so Jesus becomes the vine himself. Now, if God didn't do awfully well with Israel, would he do well with us by ourselves either? Absolutely no. There's no difference between one human being and another. Human nature is the same. We're all in need of redemption. So if Jesus wasn't the vine, the church would never survive. She'd never survive on her own, because all her fruitfulness comes from the Lord. So in Ezekiel 19, verses 1 to 14, you have a lament for the degenerate vine. And so he said that it had to be cut down. So if we were left on our own, as I say, we'd never get anywhere. So let's come to the image that John wants to look at. And if you just kind of picture a vine in your mind, the life flow that's in the sap of the vine goes naturally to the branches. And so Jesus is able to say to us that his life flows into the church and into every single part of the church. Once we understand that he is the church, then we realize he's the source of everything. All our life, all our food, absolutely everything, all our health and everything comes from him. So it's because he feeds the church with his word and with the sacraments, and particularly in the Holy Eucharist, that the church can bear fruit. If the church is separated from him, forget about it. She's gone. She's dead. That would be like a branch being lopped off the vine. The branch can't live by itself. It's not actually possible. So during Jesus' ministry, which was chapters 1 to 12, the very intimate relationship between Jesus and the Father has been pointed out. So now here in this image of the vine, he's going to repeat for us what he has told us in chapter 14, but in another way, so that we can somehow grasp it. Because it's such deep material that if he only says it in one way, we're not going to get it. So the Father-Jesus relationship of chapters 1 to 12 now becomes the Father-Jesus-Church-Disciples-You-and-Me relationship in chapter 15. Isn't that something? So that just think of the life flow from the Father through the Son, through the Holy Spirit, through the church, and out to all its branches. Isn't it a fantastic idea? And it explains also why in the synoptics that Jesus used the image of the mustard seed, because it starts in such a small way, but then it becomes a great tree filling the whole earth. So the image of the church as a tree is very important, because when he used the image of the great tree, he said the birds of the air would nest in its branches. And what we need to understand is that birds of the air was language that the people at the time used for the Gentiles. But they were nothing. They were just like the birds of the air. And then the Lord said, but the birds of the air will be collected in my branches. He would collect all the peoples of the earth, which is a magnificent image altogether. So when we come to the vine, we're looking at the interior life of the church. When you look at the great tree and the birds of the air nesting in the branches, you're looking at the external growth of the church. So this is a privilege that is absolutely unimaginable. And we want to deal with this in dealing with the text. So let's turn to John 15 now. Jesus said, "I am the true vine." Now, you now know why he will say the true vine, because Israel has been a vine. I am the true vine. Now, I indicated to you before that any time that Jesus says I am, you can read it in two ways. I am is the true vine. God is the true vine. God is the source of everything, all life, all grace, all holiness, everything. And God is the source of everything for the church. So I am the true vine, and my Father is the vine dresser. It is God himself who's taking care of everything. He's taking care of redemption. He's taking care of the church. He's taking care of everything.
So you see why we need

who have enormous trust in God. We need to trust God, the Father, and Jesus beyond reason. They understand what they're doing. We don't, but they do. And it appears to us, as it appeared to the people of Israel at the time, that darkness nearly seems to have won the victory. But that's not so. And it's only when we begin to see things from God's point of view that the glorious reality can come to us. Hence we come back to these texts all the time looking for understanding. I am the true vine, my Father is the vine dresser. Every branch in me that bears no fruit, there's poor Judas, and people who've gone into apostasy and da-da-da-da, he cuts away. Now, the cutting away is excommunication from the vine. I'm using church language there. Whereas in terms of vegetation, it's pruning, it's cutting off. And you do it for the sake of the health of the plant. You don't leave a withered branch for the sake of the plant. So he cuts them off for the sake of the health of the church. And it's the health of the whole church, the health of the whole body, that the Lord is dealing with. And this is one of the very painful functions that the Pope has, whichever Pope is in charge at any particular time, that he sometimes has to lop branches off the vine for the sake of the church. And we, you know, many individuals will criticise the Pope, not understanding that he has to think of the health of the whole church in doing this. Every branch that bears fruit, he prunes to make it bear even more fruit, which any gardener understands. You are pruned already by means of the word that I have spoken to you. So make your home in me as I make mine in you. As a branch cannot bear fruit by itself, but must remain part of the vine, neither can you unless you remain in me. Would you mind if I illustrated that? If you look at me for a moment, I can say that I am Francis and you are part of me. It's obvious. Cut off from me, you can do nothing. You're a piece of biology and death moves in as soon as you're cut off from me. But if you remain attached to me and you're governed by my head and you're fed by my food, you can ask for anything you want as a hand or an arm and you'll get it. Not because you're the greatest hand or arm that ever existed, because you're mine. You're my hand and you're my arm. That's what makes the difference. And that's why Jesus is going to tell us down in verse 7 that if you remain in me and my words remain in you, that you follow my instructions, you can ask for anything you want and you'll get it. It's only when you see the illustration that it begins to dawn on you just how logical this is. We're inclined to think, well, I'm not holy enough, you know, somebody else is much holier than me and therefore God will answer their prayers. And Jesus will say, stop it, that's not it, it's nothing to do with it. You're my hand, you're my arm, you're my branch, I am the vine, you're part of me, my life is flowing through you, so of course I will give you whatever is necessary. Isn't it fantastic? So, I've said all that now without telling you that there's three stages in the teaching of the vine. The first stage is verses 1 to 6, which we're dealing with now, and so far as we can. The second stage is verse 7 to 17, and the third stage is from verse 18 to chapter 16, verse 4. So, both Jesus and John are saying to us in this text that the church is God's idea. Have you noticed that the world keeps trying to eliminate the church, keeps trying to destroy it, trying to push it away, repudiate its teaching, repudiate its claims, absolutely everything? Well, that was what Israel did to Jesus. They kept on trying to stone him, get rid of him, put him away, no matter what good he did for them. And so no matter what good the church does for the world, she gets exactly the same response from the unbelieving world. This only tells us that we really are part of the vine, which is really fantastic. Because Jesus is going to tell us in the third section that the world will treat us exactly as it treated him.
because he is the vine.

time. We have to remember, as I've said, that cut off from him, we can do absolutely nothing. But if we remain in him, then he is going to be one that's working for the inward growth of the individual and the whole church, and the outward growth of the individual and the whole church. The outward growth is the mission. The inward growth is in union with God. Now, the outward growth depends on the inward growth, because it's the person who loses faith, who loses the union with God, who loses the contact with God, loses the sap of the vine, and it'll be cut off. So the inward growth is essential for the outward growth. So during the mystery of the Passion of Jesus, Judas will be cut off, Peter will be pruned, the rest of the ten will be pruned, and John's church at the end of the first century, they were pruned with persecution. And we today are being pruned by the persecutions that are going on against the church and all that people are suffering as well. So John wants you to hear this as an ongoing thing, that this isn't something theoretical. And that any of us who are cut off from Jesus can't do anything. Now, at the time of the end of the first century, when the church was being persecuted, being cut off from Jesus meant that during a persecution, a person would deny the Lord. This is why when you come to the Passion of Jesus, there's going to be an awful lot made of Peter and John, and Peter and Judas, the disciples who reacted very, very differently to the mystery. John represents all those who remain faithful to the Lord. Peter and Judas represent all those who struggle. And Peter in the end will be okay because he loves the Lord. And Judas is the one who will cut himself off completely and not only deny the Lord, but work for his destruction. There's nothing worse than an ex-Christian to persecute the church, because that person has been within and knows where to hit and to hurt. And throughout the ages, the church has suffered much from Christians who walked off and made themselves unavailable to the Lord. So withered branches are burnt because they're absolutely useless. So Jesus has to tell us, therefore, that we have to have a vibrant prayer life. We have to have a life of genuine union with God, that we're not sitting back and saying, well, sure, you know, I'm part of the church and therefore the indwelling is there and, you know, I can use it. It's not like that, that we these gifts have been given to us, but as an individual, I can lose them, you know, or a part of the church can really be in trouble. You see this in the message to the seven churches of Asia in the book of Revelation, where several of the churches were in real trouble. Only one or two of them were okay. So let's come to the second section. So I want to read from verse 7 to verse 11. If you remain in me and my words remain in you, you may ask for what you want and you will get it. It is to the glory of my Father that you should bear much fruit. And then you will be my disciples. In other words, you will prove that you are my disciples. And then we come to this absolutely extraordinary revelation. As the Father has loved me, that is, in the same way as the Father has loved me, so I have loved you. Remain in my love. If you keep my commandments, you will remain in my love, just as I kept my Father's commandments and remained in his love. I've told you this so that my own joy may be in you and your joy may be complete. So this is my commandment, love one another as I have loved you. So you'll notice that John is repeating himself, and he's repeating himself for emphasis. When he says that my words remain in you, it means that
The revelation that has been given to us in the scriptures has got to be

become mine. Not just something that's in a book or something we study or just something we try to explain, but it actually genuinely becomes mine. It becomes part of my history. It's now become the gospel according to Paul and the gospel according to Kevin and the gospel according to Francis. That's when it becomes real. And it's taken in and we live it out in reality. That's when it becomes important. And when we can begin to experience the power of prayer, because if we're living in union with Jesus, now I'm illustrating two wills. One is God's will and the other is my will. And if they are completely one, then it means that when I pray, I'm echoing God's will. And if I echo God's will in my prayer, of course he'll do it. That God's will be done on earth as it is in heaven. But if my prayer is selfish prayer, it's all about me and my and what I want and what I da-da-da-da and sort out my problems and everything, that's not what's being talked about here. It is that we actually continue the mission of Jesus, and our prayer and the prayer of the church is the prayer of Jesus. So it's for the church and for the world. We are concerned about the 6 billion people on the planet. We're not just concerned about ourselves. You see, if I pray for the rest of the 6 billion on the planet, I discover I'm one of them. So if I pray for the redemption of the whole world, well, I happen to be one of them. But if I only pray for me, I'm not praying for the rest of the world. And what he wants us is to have his vision and his understanding and his love, and that he wants heaven peopled by the 6 billion that's on the earth, no matter what problems they have now, that between him and us, we'll work it out. Isn't that fantastic? So this is the echo of his prayer, which is really wonderful. So I want to somehow illustrate this John 15:9, which to me is out of this world. This is the only way I can illustrate it. Jesus says, as the Father has loved me, so I have loved you. In exactly the same way. Now, the Father has loved Jesus eternally, unconditionally, absolutely, sacrificially, and every other word you can think of. He's loved him absolutely. He has poured his entire being into Jesus. Jesus says, this is the way I love you, the church. I've poured my whole being out, and I will do that in the Passion and resurrection for you. I love you eternally, absolutely, unconditionally, sacrificially. Therefore, that's the way you're to love your neighbour and that neighbour, and we make a trinity on earth. But that the source of the love is coming from the Father through the Son into the church. It is absolutely divine. And in our union with God, that love is brought to its fullness as well. And it is that love that we use to reach out to one another. And therefore, the union in the church is a divine union. And the recognition of family is divine. And we do recognize one another as family, don't we? We don't have to be related in an individual family, not at all. One of the wonderful things about traveling the earth, as I've done, is to discover that people of different cultures, different colors, everything, there's a recognition of family. And there's an immediate acceptance that you are family. And without any explanation of who you are or anything else, there's this recognition that's in the family. And it's this divine life and this relationship that we all have with God. I think it's absolutely incredible. And I think that if we meditate on this divine union that exists between Jesus and the church and each one of us, that we will open up to experience his joy. Now, joy is what we call happiness. I don't think many people know what happiness is. This joy bubbles up from inside of you. It's not because you're doing well or you're dressed well or you've got a job or you haven't got a job or you're you know, all the... It's nothing to do with external things. It bubbles up from within, and it bubbles up and it goes out from you to everybody else. And this joy is there even if you are in bereavement or sickness or dying or anything, because this joy comes

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2: We can't have time for another call. Hello?
3: Hello.
2: Where are you from?
3: Rhode Island.
2: And what is your question?
3: I was watching television and I switched channels and I saw you.
2: Uh-huh.
3: And I was, I guess you call it arrested, watching you, listening. I had a question for you. I stayed away from the church. I've been away for about 26 months now.
2: Yeah.
3: A lot of things, very painful, happened in my life. And I guess I've been angry with God.
2: Yeah.
3: And not known what to say in a prayer. Maybe even felt that my prayers weren't heard anymore. And I've been bitter and angry.
2: Can I pray for you?
3: Would love your prayer.
2: All right. Lord Jesus, this child of yours loves you. And you love her. I don't know what happened, Lord, but let her know you want her back. Give her grace and love and bring her back. To you, my friend, I'd like you to go to a Catholic church where Jesus is exposed and just sit there. Tell him about your anger and just let his love and his peace, the light that comes from that Eucharist, fill your heart with love and joy and forgiveness and hope. Come back home. Don't stay away. Right now in the little Catholic church, the Lord is saying to himself, I hope she comes. Go. He's waiting for you as if you were the only person in the world. I'll pray for you. Bye now.
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5: Here's a real tough one, Steve. What about rape and incest?
6: Right, these are tough questions. The extremely rare cases of rape and incest are among the most common arguments made in support of abortion. It's an attempt to take the exceptional case and say it somehow applies to all cases, and that's just faulty logic, as we never make laws based on the exceptional case. I tell pro-choicers that if rape and incest, which account for less than 0.5% of all abortions, are really their argument for the right to abortion, then I congratulate them for being pro-life on the other 99.5% of cases. But the real argument we make, I'll leave to you.
5: Well, I tell them that the violence of abortion is no solution for the violence of rape. Where else do we solve one horrible thing with another equally horrible thing? A child is a child regardless of the circumstances of its conception.
6: Absolutely.
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10: 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We're Bob and Penny Lord. Come with us as we share a special saint, Blessed Angela of Foligno, a 13th century mystic, passionate lover of Jesus.
11: Within 25 years after the world was to lose the little poverello, St. Francis of Assisi,

0: the Lord was to call forth a new light to brighten the world, our penitent, blessed Angela. In Foligno, a city not far from Assisi, a cry would come forth in the night that would one day touch some of the greatest saints in the world, and now us.
1: Like the mustard seed, a strong tree would grow, and having blossomed, bear great fruit. One might agree with such powerful saints as Catherine of Siena and Catherine of Genoa, who said that Blessed Angela was one of the blossoms from that tree that would bring a new, delightful fragrance to the world by her love story with Jesus, so like that of St. Francis, her spiritual father.
0: We often say when the Lord wants something, he will move heaven and earth until he gets it. Well, I guess he wanted the story of Blessed Angela to be told, because over the years we have received requests upon requests from mainly religious to write and make a program on Blessed Angela, so little known here in the United States. Well, we journeyed in faith to Foligno, Italy, not knowing what, if anything, we would find. But the Lord would not allow his sorrowful penitent story to remain under a bushel basket. Somehow, we have a feeling there is someone who has sinned, as our Blessed accuses herself of doing, and thinks he or she is too unworthy to be forgiven, no less loved by the Lord. Does the Lord want to touch that soul through Blessed Angela and say, "You are mine, I have made you, and I will always love you"?
1: Another star rose in the sky over the Umbrian Valley in beautiful, picturesque Italy. Somewhere around 1248, a girl child was born to an aristocratic, wealthy, very influential family in Foligno. We sometimes wonder what was happening in the world that so many from very comfortable lives would discard riches and adopt lady poverty. The battle was on. God would not allow his children to drown in the mire of the decadent world, which promised so much, but delivered nothing but sadness and bitterness. What would he do? Pick the most unlikely to do the most likely task he ordains.
0: Not much is known about Angela's childhood. All we know is that she suffered the loss of her father while still very young, married at around 20 years old, and bore sons. This was not to bring her happiness nor fulfillment, for her life became one of meaningless entertainment and desperate diversion. She describes herself as one hell-bent on self-destruction, as were many of her class and time. Was there a hole in her heart that she was endeavoring to fill with noise and frivolity? Parties and flirtations, one, she confesses, led her to commit serious sin, over which she grieved endlessly and did penance all her life.
1: Like St. Francis before her, she was the life of any party she attended. She will later confess that, unlike St. Francis, she spent hours primping up, brushing, and styling her hair. But God had planted gifts in this reluctant saint, and he would not allow them to go to waste. Although she did not know it at the time, the Lord had much work for her to do. From her writings, which were many, we shall discover she was highly intelligent and cultured, quick-witted, and later, through her admonitions to her spiritual children, we believe she once suffered from being sharp-tongued and enjoying local gossip when all too available.
0: But in 1285, this was all to come to a screeching halt. Now 37 years old, was she assessing what her life meant, what she had contributed to the salvation of her soul and that of others? No one knows for sure, only that she began to weep without ceasing. All we do know is that out of sudden fear and realization she might be headed toward the fire of eternal damnation in hell, she ran to a confessor to unburden herself of all her sins. But she later writes, not all of them. She was too ashamed to confess some of her sins, which caused her to compound the sin by receiving the sacrament of the Holy Eucharist sacrilegiously.
1: Contemplating the sorrowful suffering of our Savior during his passion, she began her road as a penitent. She turned to St. Francis, pleading with him to find her a confessor. He appeared to her in a dream and said if she would have only asked him, he would

0: have gladly obliged her that much sooner. The next morning she awakened and went to the nearby church of San Francesco, but she did not find her confessor there. Not to be disheartened, she went on to the cathedral of San Feliciano.
1: There she heard a Franciscan preaching who just happened to be a relative of hers. She was so moved by his homily, feeling the presence of God at that moment, she went to him and confessed, only now fully, leaving nothing out. He dispelled the fear she had that her sins were so grievous and sacrilegious that only a bishop could absolve her of her offenses. He assured her that he could absolve her, and she could at last know peace. This confessor, it is believed, was her cousin, Friar Arnaldo, who would become her ongoing confessor and the one to whom she dictated her visions.
0: She began shedding her fine clothes and jewels in order to lead a life of penitence. No sooner did her conversion commence than in around 1288, 3 years after her conversion, she was to know the deep sorrow of losing her husband, her mother, and all her sons to the angel of death. She took this as a sign that she should dedicate every waking hour to adoring her Lord, especially in his passion. However, it was not to be a grand leap, but tiny steps before Angela would achieve the spirituality she sought, that intimacy of knowing she was loved by her one and only love, her Lord Jesus Christ.
1: She couldn't do enough to show the Lord how very much she loved him. She shed all her belongings, even her country estate, and gave all her worldly assets to the poor. She later wrote it was the finest piece of property she owned. Her relatives were furious and wanted to have her put away. Even her spiritual advisors were against her, warning her that the life she was seeking was ill-advised. They told her they feared she was losing her mind at the least, or at the worst, she was possessed by the devil. They even had her doubting herself.
0: We write one-liners. It would be almost 5.5 years before she would be close to her Lord, capable of showing him her love, her never-ending love only for him and him alone. It would take that much time before she would be able to shed all the lures of the world, dying inch by inch to old desires, especially that of human respect. But what sustained her those 5.5 years, when she obviously was going through the dark night of the soul, feeling nothing, no word from her Lord? She had desired to love him and him alone. She had given up all that had meaning in her life, her husband, her mother, and children for him. And where was he?
1: She was finally accepted as a tertiary by the Franciscans, allowed to wear the habit of the Third Order of St. Francis, and make her profession. She left for Assisi to ask St. Francis intercession to give her the strength and determination to follow his rule and to truly live the life of poverty.
0: On the road to Assisi between Foligno and Assisi, she and her traveling companions stopped at a crossroads a little beyond Spello at one of the many wayside chapels, this one consecrated to the Holy Trinity. Deep in prayer, she had a revelation of the Holy Trinity, which had been foretold would happen to her in a prior vision. She could feel herself being filled with the presence of God. She pulled back from the others, walking slowly, drinking in this new life that had entered into her soul.
1: She and her little band of tertiaries went on to Assisi and the Basilica of St. Francis. At first, they went into the lower basilica, and then they entered the upper basilica. There, her eyes fell on the beautiful stained glass window depicting St. Francis being held up like a child, closely nestled in the bosom of Jesus. Her heart filled with the words of Jesus in the Bible, "Unless you become as little children, you shall not enter the kingdom of heaven."
0: Once again, Angela was given the gift of becoming enraptured. She felt the most precious awareness of the divine within her soul and her very being. She told her confessor that she saw Christ, and he said, Thus will I hold you closely to me, and much more closely

0: than can be observed with the eyes of the body.
1: It is inconceivable to describe the state of ecstasy she must have been in, as Christ told her it was time for their mystical betrothal. He said, "You are holding the ring of my love. From now on you are engaged to me, and you will never leave me. May the blessing of the Father, the Son, and the Holy Spirit be upon you."
0: But all things come to an end, even the miraculous presence of the divine. After the vision left her, she wanted to die. Here she had been united with the King of the universe, and he left her. She became overwrought and began to cry out in a loud voice, "Love still unknown, why? To the utter dismay of her companions, she threw herself on the floor and, letting out incoherent utterances, began thrashing and screaming. The noise attracted the attention of some of the friars who lived in the adjoining convento, and they came running. With them came Friar Arnaldo, her confessor, who had since joined the Sacro Convento of the Basilica. Upon witnessing Angela in this completely out of control state, he severely scolded her and her companions, admonishing them never to return to Assisi again.
1: Although wounded by her confessor, Angela returned to Foligno, filled with the sweet essence of God's presence within, offering her a peace before unknown. Angela could barely speak for 8 days after she returned to Foligno. Her companion told Friar Arnaldo she saw an aura around Angela. But this did not move Friar Arnaldo, who had since been transferred back to the San Francesco Friary in Foligno. He couldn't let go of the strange occurrences that came about in Assisi, and so he questioned Angela about her bizarre behavior in the basilica.
0: He promised her he would not reveal what she said to anyone except some men of God, whom he respected, who would be able to discern whether that which took place in Assisi was the work of the devil or that of God. Angela began to pour out all that had been revealed to her, to the utter amazement and as well as uneasiness of Friar Arnaldo, her confessor. When she saw he was writing on a piece of paper, she exhorted him to get a book, as what she had to reveal could never be contained on a mere piece of paper. And that is how her book, The Memorial, a collection of her visions and insights into her inner walk with the Lord, came about.
1: For the next 4 years, Friar Arnaldo heard Angela recount all that she was receiving from the Lord. As she spoke only in the Umbrian dialect, he had to translate all she dictated into Latin. Although at times he had suspicions regarding all she told him, he faithfully put it all down in this little book, beginning with 19 steps, which grew to 30 steps of her journey with the divine. At the beginning, the first 5 steps, she dealt with visions of the passion and crucifixion of our Lord Jesus Christ, sharing her visions of our Lord crucified, then of our Lord present in the Eucharist, and then of the divine revelation of God in the universe.
0: When she had visions of the Eucharist, she would see the host radiating such luminous beauty, it surpassed the splendor of the sun. And another time there appeared 2 most splendid eyes in the host looking at her. She was also gifted with a vision of the Eucharist where the child Jesus appeared in the host, resplendently dressed, majestically seated on a throne. So passionately was she consumed by the Eucharist, one day she cried out she wished she could receive communion every day.
1: Angela reported that after her soul experienced itself nestled within the Holy Trinity, the soul was able to understand that Jesus was everywhere, in the Eucharist, in the Word, and in everyone she met. But then her soul asked the Lord why it felt closest to him in the ciborium. The Lord responded that it was because through the priest's hands of consecration, he dwelt inside the ciborium. And he added,

0: It was by a special miracle that this comes to pass.
1: Another time, as the priest raised the host, she heard him say, "Behold the man who was crucified." And with the eyes of her soul, she saw Jesus. And another time, during the consecration, when the priest raised the host, she saw Jesus ascending down upon the altar, accompanied by a host of angels. With one vision of God, King of the universe, displaying his power and involvement in all of his creation, she was so enthralled with his divine presence, her soul cried out, "The world is pregnant with God."
0: Friar Arnaldo could see a transformation coming about day by day, with less Angela and more God. But of all the images of Christ in her walk, now the one who was most responsible for her ascent to union with Jesus was the crucified Christ himself. He showed her her most serious sins that needed to be purified, and then complemented the pain with his forgiveness and the healing of painful memories.
1: Angela writes of her journey in her book, The Memorial. There she speaks of the 30 steps of her inner life. In the early steps, it was visions of the crucified Lord which accelerated her journey. In stages 7 to 17, she tells how her relationship with Jesus, her lover, grew in great proportions.
0: She looks at the cross, stands at the foot of it to find refuge, sees the wounds of Christ while asleep and awake, enters into the sorrow of Christ's passion suffered by the mother of Christ and Saint John, sees Christ's heart, places her mouth to the wound in his side, and drinks from the blood freshly flowing from it, fixes her attention on the sorrow over Christ's passion suffered by the mother of Christ and Saint John, in order to experience it herself.
1: On Holy Thursday of the year 1292, Angela was once again to experience the presence of God. Accompanied by her companion, she set out to tend lepers in the hospital. They gently washed the decaying sores of a leper suffering the final ravages of the deadly leprosy that was attacking him. Having finished cleaning the wounds of the leper, Angela and her companion drank the water used to wash the leper. When Angela confessed the episode to her confessor, Friar Arnaldo, later, she said that after having done so, she immediately became aware of the divine in their midst. She added the exhilarating sensation she had drinking the water and feeling the sweet presence of God, compared to that which she had known having received communion.
0: It is the feast of the purification of the Blessed Virgin, and we find Angela in the Church of the Friars Minor in Foligno. Candles are being distributed to the faithful when Angela hears God saying that this is the moment that Our Lady entered the temple with her baby in her arms. Awestruck by the enormity of the moment, Angela felt so much love filling her, she was left speechless.
1: Then Our Lady appeared to her, holding the baby Jesus. She offered her most precious baby to Angela, saying, "O lover of my son, receive him." Angela looked down at the carefully wrapped bundle in Mother Mary's arms. The tiny baby Jesus had his eyes closed, his face so sweet, filled with peace. Our mother stretched out her arms and gently placed her son in Angela's arms. As if showing her faith in Angela, Our Lady sat down and looked upon the two, the adored and the adoring.
0: Angela was so touched by the beauty of the moment, her holding the beloved baby Jesus. Her eyes went adoringly on her little Savior, and then over to his most beautiful mother, who just looked at the two and smiled lovingly. The baby looked up at Angela with so much love, she thought she would die of ecstasy. Bringing him close to her face, Angela pressed his cheeks gently on the cheeks of our little Lord. His eyes looked up to her so

0: adoringly. They seemed to burn into her soul. She was on fire.
1: On the Friday morning following the Feast of the Presentation, Angela turned to God and asked him to teach her what pleased him and all he wanted her to do, for she was ready to obey. She kept on repeating those words until she heard a voice say, "In truth, I say to you that there is no true way other than following in my footsteps, for in my way there is no deception whatever."
0: Through experiences such as these, Angela faded more and more, and Jesus the God-man could be seen more. It was glorious, it was divine. But as we said before, all things come to an end, good and bad alike. Just as it was on Mount Tabor when Jesus showed Peter, James, and John his transfigured self, and they were so moved, Peter exclaimed, "Let us build three tents, one for thee, one for Moses, and one for Elijah."
1: They wanted to stay on the mountain. The transfiguration was so awesome, so glorious. But Jesus then showed them the valley through which they would have to walk with him to his death, and they did not want to go down into the valley. Jesus knew what they did not. You cannot know the resurrection without the walk through the valley of death and the crucifixion.
0: And so it was with Angela. With the joy of the divine presence came the persecution by those closest and most accessible to hurting her, the other tertiaries of the Third Order of St. Francis. And if that was not enough, the Franciscan friars not only doubted her visions, they were downright hostile. So furious were the attacks, she began to doubt her visions. To add to her misery, she became fair game for the devil and his taunting, as she could not feel the God-man. All alone, she felt all alone. Things got so bad, she wished she could die.
1: At one point, the Franciscans refused to anoint her as she lay seriously ill on her bed, insisting they had already anointed her companion. And besides, she and her company asked for too many anointings. The Lord had just asked her to be his martyr. Was this what he meant? Not leaving her downcast, she heard our Lord say that he and all his priests would anoint her. She need not be upset, she would be anointed.
0: Her life was forever floating between the highest highs of God's presence and the lowest lows of his absence. Just as she was, once again, beginning to feel without the shadow of a doubt that God loved her, the world came crashing down on her again. For 2 years, years of joy and then despondency, years of feeling like she was the most beloved child of God, and then a topsy-turvy fear of being the most despicable child of the devil, she was under the most horrendous attacks of body and soul, and then the most glorious elation of God's divine love.
1: As we write this, we recall St. Teresa of Avila's words, "If this is the way you treat your friends, no wonder you do not have many. The life of a mystic is not an easy one. To those to whom much is given, much will be required, and along with that, the cross. Jesus promised that those who follow him can expect persecution in this world, along with the gift of eternal life in the next. For the next 13 years, from 1296 until 1309, the year she gave up her spirit to the God she had known and loved, Angela spoke nothing of that which she may or may not have been still receiving from the Lord. When asked by a Franciscan friar about her secret vision, she replied, 'My secrets are mine.'"
0: Angela spent those last 13 years instructing her companions. Many owed their conversion to her. A few days before Christmas 1308 until January the 4th, 1309, she informed her companions of her imminent death. She left her spiritual testament and a final blessing to her spiritual children, both present and absent. Before she closed her eyes for the last time, her Lord told her he would not trust her body to anyone but himself, not even angels nor saints, to bring her body to him, but that he would come for her himself. All at once, Angela said, "Behold, the moment has arrived in which my

0: God fulfills his promise to me. Christ, his Son, has now presented me to the Father.
1: The body of Angela of Foligno rests in the Church of St. Francis in Foligno. No sooner did she close her eyes than miracles started to come about. Many people, especially from the area around Foligno, still come and beseech her for her intercession. As with many of our saints, Padre Pio for one, who were declared saints or blessed by the faithful long before they were acknowledged by Mother Church, so it was with Angela. Then on the 11th of July in the year 1701, by the decree of Pope Clement XI, Angela was recognized by the Church as a blessed. Her feast is celebrated on the day of her death, January the 4th.
0: Thank you for spending this time with us, family.
1: We love you.
0: God bless you.
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1: July is dedicated as the month of devotion to the precious blood of Jesus. 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
2: Prayer changes everything. We read in sacred scripture that when we come to God in prayer, He changes our lot. It isn't so much that the circumstances change. It is that we change, and therefore we see the circumstances differently. Prayer does everything for us. It is indeed the air that fills our soul, just as the oxygen fills our lungs. We can't do without prayer. To do without prayer means we languish and we die. God wants us to have life and to have it to the full.
3: This is Father Will Stratton. We pray so that we may come to know God, but I think even more importantly, we pray so that He may come to know us. In the name of the Father, and of the Son, and of the Holy Spirit, amen. Heavenly Father, You have created all things, all people, in Your likeness, in Your image. We pray for an end of abortion. We pray for a respect of all human life, from conception to natural death. Continue to pray for a conversion of their hearts back to You. Ask, Lord, that they may see and encounter You also in their brothers and sisters. We pray for a respect of human life from conception to natural death, that all people may see and encounter Christ and recognize the goodness and the gift of life. Lord, may You convert the hearts of those who agree with abortion, and may You bring it to an end. We ask this through Christ our Lord. In the name of the Father, and of the Son, and of the Holy Spirit, amen.
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11: 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And you can also send us an email if you'd prefer that, ctc@ewtn.com. Pedro Quiles, our producer, Matt Kabinski is our phone screener, Ace McKay is handling social media. I'm Tom Price, along with Dr. David Anders.
12: Tom, how are you today?
11: I'm well. How are you, sir?
12: No, I'm doing decent, thank you.
11: I think we've got a special guest, celebrity guest host on our next show that we have coming up, which is, of course, Open Line Thursday.
12: Well, I just can't wait to find out who that's going to be.
11: Well, we'll talk about that.
12: All right.
11: We're going to lead off today with a couple of texts that came in yesterday that we just didn't have time to answer. This one came in from Patrick in Kentucky. How has Dr. Anders' understanding of the Catholic faith changed over time? For example, you've mentioned how in your conversion, you became less interested in proselytization. What other ways has your perspective on faith changed over the years? As for me, I've become less dogmatic and sectarian, for example.
12: Yeah, thanks. I really appreciate that question. So I think I've told this story before. I can remember many years ago when I was a very dogmatic evangelical Protestant and very oriented towards proselytization, proselytizing. I got myself into an embarrassing situation where I thought I was being clever, and I was really kind of making a you-know-what out of myself.
11: Whoops.
12: And I somebody kind of called me on it, and I was able to step back momentarily and kind of see myself through somebody else's eyes.
11: Ooh.
12: And realize that my religion was causing me to tolerate behaviors in myself that I wouldn't tolerate in anyone else in any other context. But because it was in the name of God, I sort of gave myself a pass. And that was the way my community operated. You know, like, mm-hmm. If quote-unquote salvation is the most important thing, then you can kind of disregard the niceties of social interaction or whatever, because that's such an important goal. And, of course, salvation in that context was conceived of as something extrinsic to the integral rational good of the person, right? I mean, like, you know, essentially salvation consisted in believing contingent historical facts about Jesus and the divine mind, not, say, you know, loving my neighbor in his integral humanity. And so I thought, well, this is bad. And it was one of the motives I had for becoming Catholic, because I recognized that Catholicism taught that we're saved not by, you know, believing contingently historical facts about Jesus, but by imitating his life and character, right? It's essentially, I mean, the contingent historical facts are important because they reveal to us the character of the Christ, who reveals to us the character of God, but it's essentially by imitating Christ's character that we come to be saved, not just by believing facts about him.
11: Yep.
12: And its view of morality, Catholic Church's view of morality, is grounded in the idea that we can rationally know what's good for a person, and loving him means actually willing those things. So I knew all that at the outset becoming Catholic, but Catholicism's so cool. It's so full of interesting facts. It's got such a beautiful, articulate, theological, cultural elaboration that even though I know the essential dogmas of Catholicism, it's just so easy as a convert to get really high on all of those elements, right? And to become enmeshed in the beauty and the pageantry and the triumph of Catholic ideas and Catholic culture and Catholic ideas. I just said ideas twice because I like ideas, you know? And then in one's presentation of the faith, the temptation, even though you kind of intrinsically know better, is to present Catholicism triumphalistically, right? Because you're so enamored of it, like you're so taken with the whole picture.
11: Sure.
12: And I guess, you know, living as a Catholic for over 20 years now, I still love all that stuff. But, you know, ages ago when I told my wife I wanted to become Catholic, and she wasn't Catholic then, she said, why do you want to be Catholic? You know, you've read all this stuff in books, but that's not what Catholics are like on the ground. And I knew abstractly what she meant, and I knew she was right, but I wanted to become Catholic anyway. Well, I've lived for 20-plus years with Catholics on the ground now. So the truths that I kind of knew abstractly about the difference between, say, love, justice, and mercy on the one hand, and all that Catholic elaboration, I feel that more deeply in my bones now. Mm-hmm. And when St. Augustine says that we ought to regard all that elaboration as a means to an end, not the end in itself, I take that much more seriously now. And so I have a lot less patience for things like fighting over, like, you know, liturgical niceties, right? Which
11: sure.
12: I mean, like, there's a lot of people in the Catholic Church that fight over liturgy and rubrics. And look, I just take a simple approach. The church says do it this way, I'll just do it that way, right? But the church could change it tomorrow and say do it this other way, and I'm like, okay, fine, just go along to get along, right? I want to be obedient to what the church teaches, but I don't have so much of a dog in that fight anymore. I mean, I used to get more wound up about that kind of stuff. I really do kind of think that at the end of the day, Paul had it right. What matters is faith, hope, and charity, and the greater of these things is charity.
11: Yeah.
12: And so I guess, you know, I'm not a moral relativist or a cultural relativist in an absolute sense, but within the parameters allowable by the church, I'm a lot more relativistic about what I'm going to fight over, you know?
11: Sure.
12: And I just want to hopefully grow in holiness and wisdom myself and help others to grow in holiness and wisdom, which means love of God and neighbor.
11: You know, when we were in Rome last month and toured the Vatican Museum there at St. Peter's, that coolness factor certainly popped up for my wife and I, because it is just like, look at the beauty of all this.
12: The coolness factor is real, but it's also intoxicating, and it can become a stumbling block, right? Because at the end of the day, the coolness factor only helps if it helps you become a better human being.
11: Absolutely. Hey, thanks so much for your text. In a moment, we'll get to the other text that came in yesterday that we couldn't tackle yesterday. But mainly, we're going to be taking your phone calls at 833-288-EWTN. 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
2: Hello, I'm Janet Benkovic with Living His Life Abundantly International. One of my favorite scripture passages is located in Jeremiah at chapter 29, verse 11. This is what it says. For I know well the plans I have in mind for you, says the Lord. Plans for your welfare, not for woe. 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Are you facing a challenge today? 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Trust in Him today.
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14: 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So when he left, she made a desperate deal with God. 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

0: 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All right, here's that other text that came in yesterday that we just couldn't squeeze in. This person says, I'm a godparent to my nieces, but the parents do not go to Mass, and the children hardly get to go unless a grandparent asks if they can bring them. So, how am I to act as a godparent to them? I pray for them daily, try to bring Jesus into conversations when I can. Thank you so much.
1: Yeah, thanks. I really appreciate the question. So your description is a little bit ambiguous because you do acknowledge that the parents don't go to Mass and the kids don't get to go unless they ask. But that raises the question in my mind, do they ask?
0: Well, no. The children hardly get to go unless a grandparent asks the parents if they can bring them.
1: I got you. So a big question that I would have, first of all, is what is the kid's disposition towards the Catholic faith? Are they as indifferent as their parents?
0: Yeah.
1: And what is how close are you to them? I mean, could you take them to Mass? If the grandparents can take them, obviously, but is it something that you could do? And would the parents allow that? Would the kids want to do that? That's one question I have. The Catholic Church has this beautiful doctrine of Catholicism's relationship to the non-Catholic world, whereby it conceives of our non-Catholic neighbors as never completely devoid of elements of truth and sanctification, right? That if you think of concentric circles moving out from the Catholic center, the closer you are to the center, the more of truth and grace you have, but you never move so far away from the center that you got no truth and grace. There's something that can be affirmed, right, almost about any culture. And so another approach is to find those elements of truth and sanctification that already exist in their lives, in their family life, and really encourage those things. St. Bonaventure said that the world is a ladder leading to God.
0: Wow.
1: Right? Of which the Catholic Church is, it's kind of like, to switch up metaphors, if you're trying to get to the top of the ski lift to get you up there the most efficient way, but, you can scale the back of the mountain if you want to. As a parent, I've come to the conviction that anytime you can get any kid into anything, into any sort of productive craft, right, where there's a tradition that they have to learn and master under some sort of tutelage, and that can be music, that could be sports, athletics, it could be, artistic endeavors, it could be academic work, it could be some sort of social involvement and community service. Anything like that builds virtues, builds skills, builds humility, build self-confidence, and all of those are a sort of prelude to grace. I mean, they're not grace necessarily, although God can be graciously involved in them. And so those kinds of things, don't knock that. I mean, that's a very meaningful part of childhood and growing up in maturity, and you could be actively involved in that much of their life, and that's not going to probably evoke any kind of negative response on the part of the parents. But then it builds trust and relationship with the kids. It might perdure and last far beyond that. So be as productively and lovingly involved as you can within the parameters that are allowed you.
0: Appreciate your text. Thanks for sending it. Excuse me. Call to communion here on EWTN. Still time for your phone call.

0: the actions done in wartime.
1: All right. So I know what you mean. I know what you mean. But I gotta kind of take issue with the language of the question.
0: Okay.
1: God doesn't feel. Feeling is a function of our human nature. God doesn't feel.
0: Okay.
1: God doesn't have sensations. God doesn't have emotional states. God doesn't have passing states of any kind. He's not happy one day and sad the next. He doesn't change his mind. He doesn't even have discursive thoughts. Right? All this is Catholic dogma. God is atemporal. God is metaphysically simple. He has no parts. God doesn't change. So all those things that pertain to human thinking and feeling don't apply to God. I think a better way of putting the question would be, can a person in military service be in union with God? God who is ultimate wisdom, ultimate love, ultimate justice. And the Catholic Church's answer to that question is yes. Someone in the military can do that. Protecting one's family, one's patrimony, one's nation is a legitimate thing to do against unjust aggressors. Military involvement, as you know, can be deeply humanitarian. Sometimes members of the military get involved because there's some gross injustice being carried out someplace else in the world.
0: Uh-huh.
1: And provided the military's intervention is proportionate and all other means have been exhausted and the prospects of success are great and the collateral damage caused by military intervention is not going to be greater than the damage that you're seeking to avert. If all those conditions are met, then you've got the conditions of a just war, right? Now, you know, there can be military interventions that are unjust. And a lot of times, the soldier is not in a position to make that judgment, because it really devolves to policymakers who have access to information that, you know, the run-of-the-mill folks, including soldiers, don't have. And so that, you know, you don't have to sit there and independently identify or verify, you know, every single action that you're called to perform as a soldier. But there can come a point when you're asked to do something that's intrinsically unjust, and then you may have to make a decision in conscience whether or not you're going to follow that order and be willing to accept the consequences if you don't. The papacy, the magisterium, don't usually get involved in this kind of

0: unilaterally invaded Greenland to conquer it. And he basically said Catholic soldiers would be within the rights of conscience to refuse to participate.
1: Wow. We do appreciate that. Thanks so much for your text. Mitchell in Billings, Montana. Calls coming in right now, and you can be one of them at 833-288-EWTN. 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

0: And so it has a relationship of creature to creator, of dependence to self-existence. Everything that is in reality has mm-hmm. some sort of relationship to God, and we can talk about that relationship and the analogies that that pertain. Do I think that there's a kind of strict analog between ethos, pathos, and logos in the persons of the Trinity? Not at all. Not at all, because it's a category mistake, right? Father, Son, and Holy Spirit are persons, and ethos, pathos, and logos are elements of rhetoric, right, in classical philosophy.
1: Right, right.
0: The analogy that has been made in Catholic theology is to consider the second person of the Trinity, the Logos of God, which is to say not only the principle of God's reason, God's mind, as it were, expressed in human form when he becomes incarnate in the person of Jesus, but also God's speech. The book of Hebrews says that in the past God spoke to our fathers in many ways through the prophets and so forth, but in these last days he's spoken to us through his Son. And when you look at the incarnate Christ, you got all three of these, right? You definitely have logos, you definitely have ethos, and you definitely have pathos, all wrapped up in one incarnate human package, right? But they wouldn't be divisible across the persons, no.
1: Irvin, thank you so much for your email. If you're ready now, let's go to the phones at 833-288-EWTN, beginning with Joey in Illinois, listening on the great Catholic Spirit Radio. Hey, Joey, what's on your mind today?
2: Oh, thanks, Tom. Dr. Andrews is the best. Say, Dr. Andrews, how

0: What does that mean? What does that mean? Now, the reason people find this language offensive when they first hear it is they imagine it must mean one of two things, and both of them are incorrect. They think, well, either this implies some sort of polytheistic view of God, where there's a whole lot of little gods floating around. Well, that's not true. That's not the Catholic position. Or maybe it implies some sort of monism, where, you know, God is this big amorphous blob, and we never eradicate the distinction from God the Creator. We're always creatures, but we can become more and more like God in our character. And grace is a grace is God Himself sharing Himself with us in a special manner, elevating our nature beyond itself, restoring us to His likeness and image, so that we come to reflect His glory more and more and more, right? And that's the participation in the divine nature that we're talking about.
1: Okay. Appreciate that. And thank you so much for your email. Appreciate all of our questions. And if you would like

0: and invisible. So many throughout the world suffer from the forces of nature. Have mercy on them, O Lord. So many have died from disasters. Give them eternal rest, O Lord. Do not look on our sins, but on our faith in you. We place all of our hope in your goodness. Calm the storms, bring gentle rains to our Lord. Amen.
1: What's stopping you from becoming a Catholic? We talk about this every day. There's more Called to Communion next on EWTN Catholic Talk Radio for Britain.

0: 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I think they have the college over there somewhere. Been on the air for 11 years now. Congratulations to everyone there at WWGL from your friends here at EWTN Radio. All right, here's a question now. This is from Patty, who says, why do non-Catholics have to have their marriages annulled if they were not Catholic when they were married? My husband, who has married three times previously to our marriage, I was married once before, both had to get an annulment. My husband wasn't baptized before he came into the Catholic Church. So what's the reason that his marriages had to be annulled?
1: Well, because the church presumes that non-Catholic people can really be married.
0: Sure.
1: Right? I mean, so you don't have to be Catholic to have a valid marriage. If two Protestants get married, they make vows to remain together for life and to have a family together. Those promises are real. That creates a real community called the family, to which those people really have moral obligations. Same thing is true of two pagans, two atheists. I mean, if two atheists pledge themselves to one another and have a family, and then one of them says, well, I'm out of here, and abandons, you know, his wife and kids, what, are you telling me that that's not immoral just because he's not Catholic? I mean, it would be a strange universe in which only Catholics were capable of committing immoral acts.
0: Yeah.
1: Right? No, everybody. Morality is something that's universal, and it proceeds from our nature, right? And it's, you know, marriage is not something that's just by divine authority. Marriage is something that is intrinsic to the nature of the human person, and it flows out of the fact that we're naturally procreative beings, sexually procreative beings, and that when men and women get into intimate contact, they have babies, and babies need a community in which they can be raised with love and care, and the people most suited to do that are their biological parents. And the social institution that's evolved, you know, over millennia to regulate that is what we call marriage. And it does create real moral obligations to one another and to the kids that we bring into the world and to society, regardless of whether or not you're Catholic. And so when someone presents themselves for marriage in the Catholic Church, it doesn't matter if they're Catholic, not Catholic, whatever, the Catholic Church is not going to say, okay, you can marry. I mean, just let's take an extreme case. Let's say I'm a pagan, all right, and I'm married to a woman and we have kids together, right? And that is the reality. And then I become Catholic, or I don't become Catholic, and I meet this Catholic woman, and she says, I'd like to marry you. And I say, great, let's do it. Let's go get hitched. And the Catholic Church says, well, don't you have another wife and family out there you're supposed to take care of? Oh, yeah, but they don't matter. Well, yeah, they do. You know, we're not going to let you marry this Catholic woman if you really got another wife and family you have to take care of, Catholic or not, right? You see the moral reality involved?
0: Yeah,
1: and so
0: sure.
1: The church has to find out, are you in fact married to somebody else? Do you have other marital responsibilities that you're going to neglect profoundly to grave harm if you enter into the same kind of marriage with union with somebody else, right? Being Catholic's really got nothing to do with it.
0: Totally logical.
1: Very much so.
0: Appreciate that text, and we have some lines open for you right now at 833-288-EWTN. If you have a question for Dr. David Anders, or maybe you'd like to explain to us what is stopping you from becoming a Catholic, those are fascinating questions. We'd love to talk with you. 833-288-3986. Here's an email from Keegan, listening to us on Spirit Catholic Radio out of Grand Island, Nebraska. Keegan says, I'm a converted Catholic. I was invited to a diocesan workshop in which participants were encouraged to help other Catholics discover and use their charisms. But the explanation was confusing to me. I'm familiar with the idea of vocations, and from my Methodist background, these ideas were frequently referred to as callings. Well, the speaker made it sound as if charisms and vocations were tightly tied, and in some cases can be two of the same, two in the same. Can you please explain the distinctions between these ideas and what the church says about them? Thank you, Keegan.
1: Yeah, I am familiar with the confusion that you're describing when Catholic catechists don't do a good job of distinguishing these concepts. I have seen that myself, so I know what you're talking about. But it's really not complicated. A charism in non-theological language just means you've got a gift or a talent.
0: Yeah.
1: Right?
0: All right.
1: So

0: You know, maybe you're good at playing piano. Maybe you're really handy at fixing stuff. Maybe you're good at administration.
1: Being a lector.
0: Maybe you're good at being a lector. Maybe, like Tom, you have this incredible speaking voice. Those are charisms. They're not vocations. A vocation is a settled form of life, an institution of life recognized by the church and society wherein you commit yourself to the common good through some very objective means of service. And the primary vocations in life would be things like marriage, things like priesthood, and there's settled forms of institutional life, institutional arrangements. Yeah. Okay, it should be evident that you could commit yourself to, say, the vocation of marriage, and it wouldn't matter a fig if you had the talent for playing piano. Now, if you happen to have the talent of playing piano, yeah, that's something you could bring into your marriage vocation, and you could sing and play with your kids, and you know that'd be make your home a joyful place and that sort of thing. I was thinking about this the other day. My father loved him to death, loved him dearly. I don't think the guy could have carried a tune in a bucket. Right? I don't remember music ever being a part of his life. That aspect of his personality was just dead gone. You know, I remember one time my brother, who is a huge science fiction fan, was always getting members of the family to watch episodes of Star Trek or whatever. And so he gets my mom to sit down and watch an episode of Star Trek, and the particular one is about Sarek, who's Spock's Vulcan father.
1: Oh, yeah, yeah.
0: And Sarek's human wife.
1: Mm.
0: And they're watching the thing together, and my mother turns to my brother, and she says, what human woman would ever marry a completely emotionless, like, logical automaton? And then she goes, oh. That became a running gag in my family, you know. So he was a great dad, and he had a tremendous vocation to marriage and family life, but he certainly lacked those charisms.
1: Yeah, yeah.
0: You know, those charisms. I ran into a legal document he had produced the other day. He was a lawyer, and I looked at it and I went, okay, he had one talent. He put that to use for the welfare of his family.
1: Yeah.
0: Know? He made sure all the ducks were in a row legally. You know, that's what he had to give. But charism and vocation, two very different concepts.
1: What about, Keegan mentioned from his Methodist background, the term calling. So is calling pretty much like charism?
0: Well, you know, vocation, the word English word vocation, comes from the Latin vocare, which is where we get, which means to call,
1: okay,
0: right?
1: Okay.
0: But I would like to make a distinction, right? Because there's this kind of romantic idea that floats around in Protestantism and sometimes in Catholicism where, you know, there's supposed to be some sort of mystical, invisible tug upon your heart. That's the motion of the Holy Spirit that's leading you, you know, down this primrose path to your settled destiny, right? And that's calling, and you better find your calling, right? And I personally think that's a load of hooey, right?
1: Ooh.
0: And I'll tell you why, right? Okay, so great. Let's say you're a medieval peasant, all right, and you're tied to the land, and you're illiterate, and you've been part of this particular community for, you know, more generations than anybody in town could possibly count, and you know there are no social options, right? There is no social mobility. You can't go get a college degree and go to work for IBM. I mean, like, it's dirt and a stick, buddy, right? and the same guy and his family have been ruling the land, you know, as long as anybody can remember, and you wake up one day and say, I feel this calling, right? I'm supposed to be an actor. Like, where are you going to go? You know, I mean, it's a uniquely modern phenomena that we have the kind of choice in society and life that we can allegedly be led by these impulses. But to suggest that that's somehow an intrinsic part of human nature and that we have a kind of a inner obligation to follow those things is absurd, right? I mean, harking back to my dad, he always wanted to be an entrepreneur and go in business with his father. And when he was, you know, in his early 20s, they looked at the statement, the balance sheet, and they said, this business isn't big enough to support two families. And he said to my granddad, what should I do? And he said, go to law school. My dad said, don't really want to go to law school. Granddad said, you want to eat? He went to law school. It wasn't a calling, you know. He didn't follow his heart.
1: Right.
0: because he couldn't. And I think to put that burden on people is grossly unfair to say, yeah, we have these impulses and we have these interests. And if you find a way to make a living doing that, great, good for you. That's fantastic.
1: Yeah, yeah, yeah.
0: But to suggest that that somehow gives you a moral mandate and that the universe is treating you unfairly if they don't allow you to follow your calling. I mean, I remember one time I talked to a guy who said he was a married fellow in the Catholic Church. And he said to me, well, I think I missed my vocation. I should have been a priest. And I was like, not possible. Okay, what you're really saying is you regret getting married and you'd like to be a priest. But your calling is to be married. How do I know? Duh, you're married.
1: Hello.
0: Like, you are married. That is your vocation. The only calling that matters, whether you feel it or not, is the settled form of life in which Providence has situated mm-hmm. you for whatever means possible. There you are, right? So live it, right? Don't worry about some romantic sentiment that you failed to follow.
1: Well, it's like the quote from our friend Bishop Baker, who was talking about, well, how will I know that, you know, this is my vocation?
0: That I'm supposed to be a priest, yeah.
1: Yeah, well, are you ordained? Well, yeah. There you go.
0: Okay.
1: Call to communion here on EWTN. 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I know that I'm up early in the morning. David is up early in the morning. If you're up early in the morning, may I recommend our great weekday show, Fire on the Earth, with Peter Herbeck. 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And let's get back to the phones and talk with Arnie, a first-time caller from Tulsa, listening on the great Oklahoma Catholic Radio. Hey there, Arnie, what's on your mind today?
2: How are you doing today?
1: Very well. How are you?
2: I am really good, really good. I just have a basic lack of knowledge question. I'm what I hope is a Christian over the last 5 years. My life has changed, and a lot of it has to do and because of God, but I don't have a church. We are new to Tulsa within the last year, and I am feeling really drawn to the Catholic Church, but none of my family was Catholic. I've never been to a Catholic church. I don't know anything about it. So what would a 55-year-old man do? Do I just, you know, how does it work? I don't know anything about
0: Catholicism.
2: Yeah,
0: it's a great question.
2: Go to church? Or?
0: Great question. So being Catholic is different from walking into another Christian denomination. When you become Catholic, you are really committing to a form of life that's very encompassing. I mean, it really changes the way you are oriented towards reality. Now, that doesn't stop you from just walking in. Sure, you can just walk in the door of a Catholic church and start praying. Go to Mass, you know, go to the church services, listen to what's going on around you. Yeah, you can do that, right? But what I'm suggesting is that there's you know, learning how to live in the world as a Catholic is a lifelong project, and there's a lot to learn. There's a lot to absorb. So going to a Catholic church and observing a Mass, that's the worship service we have on Sundays and every day, really, but Sunday's the big day. Sure, that's a foot in the door. I will tell you that the Mass is not intended to be perfectly understandable to outsiders. So if you go to a Mass, it's not as, you know, if you walk into one of these Protestant megachurches, you kind of know what's going on. There's a lot of music. I get the music. The music's good. Some guy gets up and talks. Makes a lot of sense what he says. They say some prayers. We all go home. Yeah, that makes sense. Catholic Church is not structured that way. Walk into a Catholic Mass, and there's going to be a lot of parts of the Mass that don't make sense to you. Why are they kneeling? Why are they standing? Why did they all say that together? Why are they now all quiet and praying silently? Why is the priest saying something that other people aren't saying, right? Why are all these statues around in the building? what's that big golden

0: box at the front. What's the thing with the little buckets of water that are scattered around that people are dipping themselves in? I mean, there's just lots going on visually, auditorially, linguistically, ritually. That's not explained. It's not explained to you when you go there, right? It'll get explained.
1: Yeah.
0: But I mean, it's just not immediately obvious to the outsider what's going on. Most importantly, at a certain point in the Mass, you'll see after a lot of people have done a lot of kneeling and standing, they'll get in line and go to the front and receive Holy Communion. Well, I'm visiting. Do I get in line? Okay, just so you know, no, don't get in line. Not at first. You got to become Catholic to get in line. So definitely go observe, but you're going to need to do more than that to really appreciate what's going on. So one thing I would highly recommend is the station that you're listening to is produced, the content is produced by EWTN, Eternal Word Television Network, and Global Radio Network. Our whole reason for being is to teach people about the Catholic faith.
1: Yep.
0: So if you stay tuned to this radio station, EWTN, watch EWTN on television as well, or on the internet, you will learn a ton. And there's so much to learn. And every program is different, and it covers different aspects of the Catholic faith, theology, morality, human interest, public, you know, current events, the lives of saints, great heroes from the Catholic past. I mean, you'll never exhaust yourself. I mean, it goes on forever. So that's a great source. There is a kind of official guidebook, if you will, to Catholicism. It's a lot. It's kind of hard to swallow. It's the Catechism of the Catholic Church. You can find it in bookstores all over the place. You find it in the library. Find it online for free. If you're ambitious, you can start reading through the Catechism of the Catholic Church. If you're not so ambitious, you can start reading through the Compendium of the Catechism, which is a much shorter distillation of the contents of the Catechism.
1: In a question and answer format.
0: In a question and answer format.
1: Yeah.
0: Here's a great book. You know the Dummies series, like, you know, Programming for Dummies and Tennis for Dummies, right? Friend of EWTN, Catholic priest, wrote a great little book a couple years ago called Catholicism for Dummies. In fact, I just picked up a copy of it the other day myself, you know. Catholicism for Dummies, great introduction to the life of the Catholic Church. Public television, PBS, put out a multi-part series. Oh, it's probably been, has it been 20 years now?
1: At least 10,
0: yeah,
1: maybe
0: it's 15. It's been a while. Yeah. That was produced by a Catholic theologian and Catholic priest who has since become a Catholic bishop, Robert Barron, called Catholicism. Catholicism. The name of it is just Catholicism.
1: Fantastic.
0: It's widely available. You can find it online. And it's going to give you a kind of a beautiful, historical, visual overview of kind of the pageantry and the majesty of Catholicism. It's a little bit thin on theology, but it's really thick on history and culture and art and ethos. And it's a wonderful introduction to kind of sort of catch the magic, if you will, of what it feels like to be Catholic and connected to this tradition that goes back for 2,000 years. Let me recap a little bit. Catholicism for Dummies, the Catechism of the Catholic Church, the Compendium of the Catechism, EWTN, the radio station and television network that we're on right now, great source, your local Catholic Church. And then, of course, if you actually get interested enough to maybe, I want to explore this in great depth and maybe become Catholic, almost every Catholic parish in the world has a class called the Rite of Christian Initiation for Adults, RCIA. Sometimes it's called the Order of Christian Initiation, OCIA. Usually runs from around September to April, May.
1: Mm-hmm.
0: And it's sort of oriented towards preparing people to become Catholic at Easter. That's sort of the standard traditional time for entering the Catholic Church. Doesn't have to be Easter, but that's kind of normal. Go sign up for RCIA at the parish. You're not obligating yourself to become Catholic. You don't have to become Catholic at the end of it. But you sit through those classes, you'll get to meet people too, which is better. You'll meet other people interested in the church. You'll meet actual living, breathing Catholics, priests and laity. See how they live the faith, learn more about the faith. So these are, and then, you know, if you like to read, EWTN has a catalog of books and CDs and videos. So EWTN religious catalog is just filled with information. And you said you didn't know any Catholics. Find some Catholics.
1: I have one more resource for you.
0: What's that?
1: And that would be if you go onto the web

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1: Bingo.
0: Oklahoma Catholic Radio. That'll take you to our affiliate. They have stations all over the state of Oklahoma, stations everywhere. And just, you know, their phone number is on the website. You can call them up, tell them where you live in Tulsa. They'll recommend a church near you and maybe a program, and then you'll know a Catholic.
1: Then you'll know a Catholic.
0: There
1: Fantastic.
0: You go. Great, great way to get started. Thank you so much for your call. Here is Joanna, a first-time caller from Texas, listening on Guadalupe Radio online. Hello, Joanna. What's on your mind today?
2: Hi, I have a question. A friend of mine was sharing with me that he's dating again. He's in his 50s. And he had two kids from the previous marriage, which they are still young. And with the new girlfriend, they had the conversation about kids if they get married. And of course, and somehow he's scared and he says no more kids because I still have to take care of my youngest children. And I was telling him that, well, he has to think about it because the marriage, the sacrament is not going to be valid if he's not open to life. But I still get the point of, you know, the age and kids at 50 is not easy. How can we handle as Catholics this kind of situation?
1: Yeah, thanks. Yeah. So is your friend a Catholic?
2: Yes, he came back to the church just a few years ago.
1: Okay.
2: He was away from the church.
1: So, first of all, I think, you know, I have a great deal of empathy for somebody who's in his 50s who finds himself or herself single, and the prospect of growing old alone is pretty scary, and the desire to want to find somebody, I mean, I'm really sympathetic to that. I can deeply appreciate that. At the same time, I think you're right, and to a certain extent he's right, that his primary concern can't be his own comfort, but has to be the welfare of the vulnerable people that he brought into the world. So the
0: Sure.
1: care of his own children has to take precedence over his own welfare. That's what being a parent is all about. And you're also correct that if, in fact, he attempted marriage without openness to life, the Catholic Church would not regard that as a valid marriage. It would just be like he and his girlfriend are living together, right? It wouldn't be morally any different from that. If you go in and you don't intend life, then you're not validly married. Now, in truth, I don't know how up in his 50s he is, and I don't know if his current girlfriend is also up in her 50s, but the upper in your 50s that you get, the less likelihood there is of you realizing parenthood, you know? But you have to at least have the openness. You know, I mean,
0: sure.
1: It happened to Abraham and Sarah. You know, you have to at least be theoretically open to, you have to desire the kind of relationship that would naturally be fulfilled in children, whether or not children actually eventuate, right? So, now, in terms of what do you do as his friend, a lot of that is going to depend on the freedom to express yourself that you have in the relationship, right? There are certain relationships, and you know this, where you cannot say everything you think without wounding the relationship and losing your opportunity to speak, right? And so you have to make judicious decisions about, is this going to land? Is he going to hear what I have to say? What are the odds that I'm actually going to make a difference to his moral decision-making?
0: Yeah.
1: And sometimes the honest answer to that question is there's zero chance. And if there's zero chance, you keep your mouth shut.
0: Sure. There you go. Is that helpful for you, Joanna?
2: Yeah, and somehow. Yeah, because I was telling him also about natural family planning.
1: Right.
0: Sure.
1: Yeah.
0: That's also a very good point to bring
1: that,
0: up.
1: That is a way of validly and morally spacing kids when you're otherwise open to life.
0: Joanna, thank you so much for your phone call. I think we can let the cat out of the bag as to who is going to be hosting Open Line Thursday coming up next. And who is that going to be?
1: That'd be me.
0: It would be you.
1: That'd be me.
0: Dr. David Andrews doing double duty today. God bless him. taking one for the team because Father Gerald Murray was not available. We're delighted to have you on.
1: You know, we got some folks on hold here. If you guys just hang on, I'll be back with bumper music in a few minutes, and I can still take your call.
0: Yeah, so don't go away. But as for me, Dr. David Anders, thank you very much.
1: Oh, you're out of here?
0: I am. Jack Williams will be in for Open Line Thursday. It's going to be a great day, and I know it's going to be a wonderful weekend for everybody. Be sure to join us tomorrow for the Friday edition of Call to Communion here on EWTN. On behalf of our fantastic team, I'm Tom Price along with Dr. David Anders. Don't go away. Double dose of Dr. Anders coming up next here on EWTN. God bless.

0: Jesus sees all of life as a teachable moment, and there's so much we need to learn. We must learn to pray. We must learn to suffer in a holy way. We must learn the meaning of justice and mercy. He has many lessons in this week's readings. Find out more next on Breaking the Bread. God is always teaching His people. That's the message of this Sunday's first reading. And what does He want us to know? That He cares for all of us. That though He is a God of justice, even those who defy and disbelieve Him may hope for His mercy if they turn to Him in humility and repentance. This divine teaching continues in the three parables that Jesus tells us in this Sunday's Gospel. Each describes the emergence of the kingdom of God from the seeds sown by His works and preaching. The kingdom's growth is hidden, like the working of yeast and bread. It's improbable, unexpected, as in the way the tall mustard tree grows from the smallest of seeds. Again, this week's reading sounds a note of questioning. Why does God permit the evil to grow alongside of the good? Why does He permit some to reject the word of His kingdom? Because, as we sing in this Sunday's responsorial psalm, God is slow to anger and abounding in kindness and patience. He is just, Jesus assures us. Evildoers and those who cause others to sin will be thrown into a fiery furnace at the end of the age. But by His patience, God the Father is teaching us that above all He desires repentance and the ingathering of all peoples to worship Him and to glorify His name as His beloved family. Even though we don't know how to pray as we ought, the Spirit will intercede for us, as Paul promises in this Sunday's epistle. But first we must turn and call upon Him. We must commit ourselves to letting the good seed of His word bear fruit in our lives. So we should not be deceived or lose heart when we see the weeds growing alongside of the wheat, truth and holiness mixed with error, injustice and sin. For now, He makes His sun rise on the just and the unjust, the good and the bad. But the harvest draws near. Let's work that we might be numbered among the righteous children of our Father, who will shine like the sun in the kingdom of God. This is Scott Hahn for Breaking the Bread.
1: Breaking the Bread is a production of the St. Paul Center for Biblical Theology. If you'd like to receive written copies of Dr. Hahn's reflections on the Sunday Mass readings, you can contact us by email at staff@salvationhistory.com or call us at 740-264-9535. 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
2: Why do we pray? 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
4: 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Lord Jesus Christ, Son of God and Son of David, we praise You. 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
2: It's another week and hence another new edition of Mother Angelica Answering the Call. Hi, I'm Doug Keck, co-hosting with our chaplain here at EWTN, Father Joseph Mary Wolfe, as we listen to Mother take on some questions from her classic TV programs of the 80s and the 90s. Always great to see you, Father.
0: And you too, Doug. And as I was walking down to our radio studio here, I was thinking about how this property began, right, with 19 years of prayer before EWTN was even launched. And I think that really is the essence, really, of this network, right? The nuns gave birth to this. It came out of their prayer life. It came out of their spirituality. It came out of their devotion to our Lord, our Eucharistic Lord. And I think that's colored everything that we do here.
2: Right. And I think that waiting on the Lord, that idea that you have trust, that just because it's not happening the way you think it should happen, or as quickly, it doesn't mean it's not happening.
0: Right. Just having that trust in His providence, you know, that He always does provide in miraculous ways, as He did for this network and continues to do.
2: Absolutely. Some of our topics: hold on to your spiritual heart, things to consider before marrying a non-Catholic. I have to ask you about that, Father. We can have joy in our trials, and starting things off, talking about the consecration to our Blessed Mother.
0: Yeah, and Pope John Paul II, he spoke about consecration to Our Lady as really an entrustment. Because theologically speaking, we can only consecrate ourselves to God. But Louis de Montfort is bringing out here, well, we want to do that as perfectly as possible. And how can we do that more perfectly? Well, with Our Lady's help, by entrusting ourselves to her. And you know, if you do this, get ready, because she's going to put you to work so that she's going to give you things to better glorify God and, you know, and to make him better known and loved.
2: Yeah, it's interesting. You know, again, Mother talks about the idea, I think is a great story in here about how poor she was and how she couldn't afford things really for her dad, and so she would get the cheapest things she could, and then she brought them to her mother, and her mother polished them up, and then presented them to the father.
0: Exactly.
2: That was a great analogy.
0: It is a great analogy. And I think about, you know, when Mother launched this network, she said, "Let your Son, the Eternal Word, be glorified through this work of your hands." And she did that on a feast of Our Lady, the Assumption of Our Lady. The sisters, the friars, we take Mary as part of our name because we want her to be part of our work, of our mission, because we know we'll only be all the richer and enriched because of her presence and prayers.
2: And she was the first apostle, of course. So we have consecration to Mary.
3: We have a call. Hello?
7: Hello, Mother.
3: Hey, where are you from?
7: I'm calling from Ohio. And
3: well, my home state.
7: And it's a pleasure to speak with you tonight.
3: Thank you.
7: I wonder if you could tell me, at the beginning of the show, you mentioned that you made a total consecration according to St. Louis de Montfort. I'd like you to please explain this consecration, and if you could tell us the importance of it for those of us who are laity, you know, not in a religious order. And can you explain how is it different from consecration to the Sacred Heart? We have been consecrated to the Sacred Heart as a family by one of our parish priests, and wonder if it's, can we still make a total consecration according to St. Louis de Montfort?
3: Oh, sure. You can make the, a lot of people make the consecration to the poor souls, which means all their good works go for the relief of the poor soul. And I made the consecration because I thought, as I read it, I read about it, It was, what would you say today, the neatest thing I could find. Is that a good thing? Huh? It's awesome. It's awesome. It's one of my greatest consolations. Because what does it do? Well, everything I do that deserves any merit, every prayer I say, every good act I accomplish, every sacrifice, every pain, everything, everything I give to the Mother of God to give to her Son. And you say, why do you have to do that? Well, let me tell you. You've done it with your mother a lot. Sometimes if you're in trouble, what'd you do? Did you go to your dad? Uh-uh. You went first to your mother. See? You'd say, look, could you explain it to him before he gets hot, you know? It doesn't look like it is. And besides, I didn't mean it. So what do? You go to your mother. If there's something you want and you know your dad's going to say no, what do? You go to your mother. Say, Mom, could you do this for me? Huh? You got the car finally and you scratched the bumper. What do? You go to your dad and say, hey, I scratched the bumper. You better not. What do? Say, hey, Mom, I just sit there and it's a red light and this guy scratched my bumper. Now, you know your dad's not going to buy that. Who do you go to? You go to your mother. So we go to our mother a lot. We should not despair going to our mother in heaven. And why do we do that? Well, say, for example, I was very poor, and we all are. We're all poor. And all I could afford was something I bought in a pawn shop, and it's very dirty looking. And what would I do? I would have somebody I love polish it up. And then I would give it to my mother, and she would polish it even better. And then I'd present it to my dad for his birthday. You ever do that? Well, that's what the consecration de Montfort does. I give something I have, something I did, maybe very good. And I say, sweet mother, would you polish this up a little bit and give it to Jesus? Looks a lot better than I would give him. And that's the kind of the basis of the de Montfort consecration. And beside that, I have made the consecration for all eternity. But I snuck in something, I don't know if anybody else ever snuck in. I said, Lord, sweet mother, look, I give you everything I do that's good, all my merits, all my fruit. I got a little picadillo here and there, you know, not too hot. I'm impatient, I'm always in a hurry, I want everything done yesterday, you know, I don't take any funny business from anybody, and I'm not as compassionate. I get a list that long. And remember, sweet mother, I'm Italian. I felt it make a difference, you know. So, what do? I give her those too. I can't give her only good things I do. I gotta give her the ones not too hot. The things I could have done better but didn't. Just got lazy, that's all. Well, she takes them all. And she makes them beautiful. She kind of touches them, and something that's dull is sparkling. And you know what's good about this? That when I die, I won't have anything, not a thing, because I've given it all to her. So I'm going to be there, and St. Peter's going to look at me and say, I don't know about this one. And Our Lady say, shh, she's come with me. How's that, huh? That's my idea at de Montfort. I don't know if it's supposed to be that way. But it's not written in any book. But that's how I look at it. The consecration to our Lord, well, there's no competition. When you consecrate yourself to Jesus, it's everything. Our dear Lord promised many things. He promised that he would do. Take care of you, save you from the fires of hell, bless your family. We all need it today. all these little devotions you need in your family. I recommend Our Lady, the Montfort Consecration. All of our sisters have made, and we'll renew it tomorrow, the feast of the De Montfort Consecration. Because we want to become holy. We can't do it ourselves. Our sweet mother helps us.
2: Moving ahead, our next caller talks about the idea we can have joy in our trials.
0: Mm-hmm.
2: That seems counterintuitive.
0: It does. You know, we recently did the seven last words up at the Shrine of the Blessed Sacrament. And I wanted to tell a little bit of Mother's story and different elements that are found at the shrine while commenting on the seven last words. And one of those is, behold your son, behold your mother, which we did in front of the bronze doors, which have the seven joys and the seven sorrows of Our Lady. But I like the book that they put together, Come and See, that they explain, these are the great bronze doors in which you enter the temple, that you pass through the joys and sorrows of this life to enter into the joys of heaven. And so I think that's a beautiful analogy. Mother says, not all joy, joy, joy, but joys and sorrows were going to end up in that place of delight in heaven.
2: And again, those are the ways that we, again, get refined as if by fire, and to become more perfected as our Lord asks us to, right?
0: And we learn compassion. So from Our Lady, she didn't have to be there. Of course, a mother would be. But she shared so intimately in his suffering. And that means to suffer with. She suffered with him. And she was there with him. She was offering with him. And so she teaches us how to have compassion with others and their sufferings too.
2: Absolutely. And we don't know how that suffering is being used for all those holy souls out there. We can have joy in our trials.
3: We have another call. Hello?
5: Hi, my name is Susan. I'm from Connecticut.
3: Oh, and what can I do for you?
5: Well, I'm a cancer patient. I had breast cancer 2 years ago, and now it has metastasized to my bone. And right now they say I'm like in stable condition.
3: Yeah.
5: But I just wanted to relate to you what has happened in my life since I've had cancer. Prior to having cancer, I would consider myself an average person, not good, not bad, caring, not caring. But since, not with the breast cancer, with the metastasize, since it spread, I'm totally unafraid. I do not fear death. I have no fear in my heart. My pain is minute for what I have is unbelievable. The doc, you look at me, you would never know I was sick. I'm able to function. And every treatment I've had, and it's 3 years now, I have offered it up to what the saints, all the saints, and Jesus and the Father and the Son and the Holy Spirit. I say to him, this I offer to you for my sins.
3: Well, you know, that's a very, very good thing. Because it's grace. The grace of God is giving you the opportunity to see something good in something very painful. And it's a grace for you to know that you can offer all of these things up to the Lord. It's a grace, a big grace. And you know, we have pain sometimes, whether we like it or not. And sometimes we make it harder because we rebel. It's never, never too late, never too late to make up for our past. Sometimes our dear Lord will say a simple, I'm sorry, Lord, please forgive me, that much. See, because if we have a realization, one of the terrible things today is people never say, I'm sorry, Lord, I'm sorry. Because we don't even know we commit sin. Everything is joy, joy, joy. It's not. It's not joy, joy, joy. We want heaven here and we want heaven there. It's like somebody having a great time and they peek in heaven and say, oh, I wonder what's around here. Don't go that way. It didn't happen for Jesus, didn't happen for Mary. We're sinners. We have offended God over and over and over. At some point, I gotta stop and say, Jesus, I'm sorry

0: I offended you and I love you. See? And we can have joy in trials, and I'm glad. I'm very happy. And I thank God that with all of that, you're able to keep your joy. And that's a great grace, great grace.
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2: This is a digital moment with Sandra McDevitt. Did you know there is a priest in Jackson, Michigan who was gifted the Zaketa or skull cap of Pope Pius XII? Father Tim Nelson, pastor of Our Lady, Star of the Sea, was gifted this treasure. A woman from Ann Arbor was granted an audience with Pius XII. She bought a skull cap from a local shop in Rome. She knew the Pope would take the skull cap he was wearing and exchange it for a new one. It had become a tradition of Pius XII. She brought the skull cap back to Michigan along with authenticating papers, and eventually it got into the hands of Father Nelson. Many thanks to Father Nelson for the information, including the skull cap has a wee coffee stain, which he added with a chuckle. I'm Sandra McDevitt for EWTN Radio.
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4: And we do appreciate you staying with us as we continue with our program, Mother Angelica answering the call, part two of the show with Father Joseph Mary Wolfe and myself, Doug Kecht, here as we are each week on our radio network. Let's see what Mother has to say about things to consider before marrying a non-Catholic. It almost seems today we act like this is a non-issue, but it's not, right?
5: Yes, and we all know people where it's turned out well, and Mother talks about that, and I remember some friends of hers. I was a Catholic, a non-Catholic, and they had a happy marriage and family life. The children were raised as Catholics, but it's going to be an extra burden to that marriage, and that's something to very seriously pray about and to think about. Like Bishop Sheen, he wrote that book, Three to Get Married. So you need something bigger than yourselves. And if you don't have that complete unity in your faith, that's going to be an added burden.
4: Yeah, and I think also a lot of times younger couples, especially in the secular world we live in today, even ones who have some aspect of faith, it's not until they have children and the kind of the future eternal becomes more self-evident that they start to realize that question of, so what are we going to do?
5: Yeah. And that is one of the promises that are necessary, actually, for a non-Catholic to marry a Catholic. They have to promise that they will allow the children to be raised in the faith, in the Catholic faith. And if they make that promise, they don't always keep it, but if they do make that promise and they keep it, then that can be a source of unity, and often you'll find the non-Catholic spouse will come into the church as well.
4: Right. What about the idea, a lot of times we hear, maybe you hear it yourself, Father, now with pre-Cana or another thing, well, we'll let our children decide for themselves.
5: Yeah. Well, we don't let them decide for themselves what they should eat, right? Or how they should be sheltered or what time they should go to bed. Why? Because we want them to flourish. Well, we're not just physical beings. We are also spiritual beings. And so we want them to have the spiritual nourishment for their souls that they need. And that's the reason we give them the faith.
4: They need to pause and think about those things to consider before marrying outside the church.
0: We have another call. Hello?
6: Hi. Hello.
0: Hello. Where are you from?
6: I'm from Oregon.
0: And what is your question?
6: Well, Mother, first of all, I'd like to praise Jesus for you and for the network.
0: I've learned so much from you, Mother,
6: and I received so much consolation from the different ministries on EWTN.
0: Good.
6: And I'd like to ask our Lord to bless all of you at EWTN. How does our conscience speak to us on subjects where the church hasn't given us a definite position? For example, I have a young daughter who's a beautiful, devout Catholic, and she's currently dating a non-Catholic. And my question is, could God be using her to draw this other young soul to himself and to the church? Or should she be guarded in that position and not date him?

0: Well, that's kind of a hard question because you don't know her, you don't know him. At least I don't. But you see, it's not that you can't marry a non-Catholic. The church herself will be present there, provided neither one have some obstacles. But you got to be concerned sometimes that are you going to be able to raise your children Catholic? Are you going to be really happy and united in your heart and mind and thought when he believes one thing and you believe something else? See, it's very difficult because if you go to Mass, you're by yourself, then he goes to his church by himself. You see, you can't share because you don't believe the same thing. So I think you better pray over that. And she needs to pray, and he needs to pray. And I think if he talked to somebody and he really understood the church and all her beauty, I can't imagine anybody not wanting to be Catholic if he understood. See, that's your job and my job, to make people understand. That's why you want to read this. You want to read the Catechism. It's a beautiful book. And that way you know. Then if somebody could share with him or answer his question, see, maybe that hasn't been done yet. And maybe he would change if he knew the truth, see. So I think there has to be a little instruction there. And you have to, if the children are not raised Catholic, it's going to make it very, I know a lot of my good friends married other denomination men or women, and they worked out fine, but they all admit it was very hard, all of them. So I would really look at it, because it's not something that you want to get into if it's not going to cause a happy marriage. For example, a friend of mine married a Muslim, but she had to become a Muslim in order to marry him, see? So she lost her faith completely, see? So I think you really have to investigate to see, is her faith going to be enhanced? If not, you can't do that, see? It's not ever the best thing to do. It happens. But what's going to happen when the children come? It's a difficult thing. It's a difficult thing. When two religions meet and they're not going to get on well, I don't think. Especially with the Catholic Church, I don't think they're going to get along very well.
1: And wrapping things up for this week, another caller talking about holding on to your spiritual heart. Interesting idea.
2: Mm-hmm. Yeah, and you know that mother talks here about the Lord will flatten her out, you know. Sometimes she probably worked herself, you know, to exhaustion. And I visited her many times in the hospital.
1: Right.
2: And after she had made that initial kind of recovery, she actually seemed to enjoy it a bit, you know, that she got some extra rest and she could call you and say, Doug, what's this doing on the network?
1: Right. There was a whole litany of them, in fact, as I recall. She had a lot of time to watch.
2: But some of my happy memories were just visiting her in the hospital, and the sisters were there, and it was just, she was taking breathing treatments often for her asthma, which would act up at different times, especially, like I said, when she'd get exhausted. But she always took it in stride and always with joy.
1: Well, I think there are those opportunities when those things happen to us that we should take that moment.

0: Well, I think there are those opportunities when those things happen to us that we should take that moment to step back and mm-hmm. kind of consider, where am I and what's going on? Because sometimes in the pell-mell pace of our yeah. modern frenetic world, it's tough to realize everything we're doing.
1: Sometimes we can go a whole day without silence, you know, and just peace and kind of reflection. So we need to take heart, Mother's words.
0: Right. As Mother would say, hold on to your spiritual heart.
2: Oh, we have another call. Hello?
3: Hello, Mother?
2: Yes.
3: I'm calling from South Texas, and I want to thank you for all the little angel coloring books we got from my nieces.
2: Praise God.
3: I just had open heart surgery, and I felt bad, and I wanted to repent because I don't pray as I should have, and just being a nominal Catholic, going to church on Sundays, and that was it. But after that open heart surgery, it really makes you stop and look at things another way, and I wanted to real quickly pray the divine praises.
2: Sure.
3: One thing is, I like to, instead of with the blessed be, we should say blessed is God.
2: All right.
3: Blessed is his holy name, and blessed is Jesus Christ, true God and true man. Amen. Blessed is the name of Jesus. Blessed is his most sacred heart, and blessed is his most precious blood. Blessed is Jesus in the most holy sacrament of our altars. Blessed is the Holy Spirit, our consoler. Blessed is the great Mother of God, Mary, most holy. Blessed is her most holy and immaculate conception. Blessed is her glorious assumption. Blessed is the name of Mary, Virgin and Mother. Blessed is Saint Joseph, her most chaste spouse. And blessed is God and his angels and his saints and in all creation. Blessed is our God, our Creator eternal, most loving Father. Amen. Thank you, sister.
2: Amen. I think you got more than a new heart, don't you think? Huh? I think the Lord put in a new heart that's different, a new spiritual heart for you. You need to grab it and hold on to it and continue to say how blessed is our God. And the greatest gift that God has given you, it seems, huh? For someone who's been with a nominal Catholic, the greatest gift was prayer. See, I can see and hear that prayer came from your heart, your new heart. If that was it, that was worth the surgery. Sometimes my Lord has to kind of stop us, doesn't he, huh? Whoa, we've just gone so fast. That happens to me all the time. I'm just gone. And all of a sudden, the Lord flattens me out in bed. Like for a week or 2 weeks, or I land in the hospital, and there I am looking at four walls, and I look up at the Lord and say, okay, I got the point.

0: Prayer is an opportunity to spend quality time with God. So pray from the heart. Let God know you trust Him, believe in Him, and most of all, that you love Him. My favorite prayer that I say many times a day is, "Jesus, I trust in you." It is simple, but as we know from St. Faustina, it reaches His heart.
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2: 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Today we pray for the caregivers of the sick. O Most Holy Trinity, Father, Son, and Holy Spirit, we adore you. 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And since charity is never forgotten by you, reveal to them their heavenly reward. Amen.
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0: We're Father Joseph Mary Wolfe as we listen to Mother take on some questions from her classic television programs of the 80s and the 90s. Always great to be with you, Father.
1: And you too. And, you know, we mentioned on an earlier show, it's my 30th anniversary as a priest, and I was looking over my thesis that I had done, actually my last year of seminary. My thesis was on the media, where I had looked at the number of radio stations, and there was just a handful of Catholic radio stations in the United States at that time. There's one in Alaska, and I think one in New York area, and maybe one in Florida, and they weren't really full-time kind of Catholic programming. But just to think of the growth of Catholic radio and, you know, how many stations now and opportunities people have to be able to listen to programs and learn about the faith, and that's a wonderful thing.
0: Absolutely, and it's absolutely amazing. It's a miracle, like everything else that virtually happens at EWTN. Let's see what some of the topics Mother had to deal with on this program. Pray and have confidence in God's love for you. How can I consecrate myself to Jesus? The sacraments of healing and virtue is an occasion when I choose. Mm-hmm. That's an interesting way of talking about virtue she has.
1: I like that, because right. That really brings it home to us, doesn't it? It makes it practical for us that we're presented oftentimes with a test, a temptation, perhaps. And it's at that moment that we choose the path to sin or the path to virtue, imitating Jesus. And the powerful thing is that when we choose Jesus, we choose the way that he has laid out for us, we actually advance in virtue. And St. Alphonsus Liguori, the great moral theologian and patron of moral theologians, he says that when we resist and overcome, how we advance. So think about that when you face some strong temptation, when you resist and through God's grace you overcome, how you advance in virtue.
0: Right. And even if in that multiple resistance you end up failing, mm-hmm. that's a step in the right direction. There's the opportunity to go to confession.
1: Exactly. So keep fighting the good fight. St. Paul speaks about the reality. It's a fight. It's a striving. It's a running the race. But it's all worth it. And God's grace is there to assist us so that we will not be tempted beyond our strength.
0: Right. And that the more we try, the easier it is to mm-hmm. deal with it.
1: It becomes a habit. So habit is something that becomes part of us. So we have bad habits, but we want to turn those into good habits. So the more we do things, it becomes more natural to us, just like we brush our teeth in the morning, we don't even think about it. Well, virtue in the same way, we can grow in a
0: Absolutely.
1: Facility.
0: Absolutely. Let's see what Mother has to say about virtue is an occasion when I choose.
2: And we have a call. Hello?
3: Hello?
2: Where are you from?
3: Fort Wayne.
2: And what is your question?
3: What is a virtue?
2: A virtue is an occasion when I have to make a choice between doing something to please God or something to please the world or me. The apostles did not, at this point, show any virtue. Virtue would have been to be in deep faith at this time. They saw him perform miracle after miracle. They saw him deliver men from demons and raise, oh dear, gave strength to people who couldn't walk, couldn't hear, couldn't see, gave them eyes and new ears. But they said, who is this man? Now, faith is a virtue, or we call it theological virtue, because it comes directly from God. Faith, hope, and love, and you get all of these at baptism. Don't make your children wait till they're 10 years old to be baptized. I think they ought to be a priest right after the baby's born and dunk him. Before you wipe him, dunk him. Because that's what an awesome thing is, baptism. Now, that's theological, what do you mean? It comes directly from God, and that has to be given to us at baptism. Now, at a time when faith could have been, these men were baptized by John, not by Jesus yet. So they have an excuse, but they were men of Scripture. They didn't have much excuse. Now, when I exercise faith that God has given me, then it is a virtue. I have to believe even when it's hard to believe. Anybody living in the world today?

0: have questions and doubts, even from the altar, from catechism class, your children in school, they come home and say, oh, that's just a symbol. Now your faith has to act strong. I said, no, it isn't. It's the body, blood, soul, and divinity of Jesus. Father or sister said, I can love somebody and have an affair because I love them. No, it's not true. That's virtue, to say the truth. And they must have thought of this after the resurrection and they had the Holy Spirit. They realized they didn't really believe that this was Son of God. Because they said, who is this that commands the wind and the waves? And virtue takes another turn. If I have faith, hope, and love from Jesus at baptism, those virtues, those theological virtues that come from God, have to spread out to my neighbor, to me, in every moment of my life. When we have a tragedy, when our prayers aren't answered, when you get cancer and all these things we get, when your children leave the faith, we have to have that faith that says, Lord, I love them and you love them. I will pray for them. I will love them. There is a belief God will take care. Another virtue of faith is that no matter who tries to ruin your faith or disturb your faith, that happens all the time. Today it does. Like the poor woman I told you about a couple of weeks ago, she wanted to go to confession so bad. She's dying. And the priest came in, he's walking up and down. He didn't want to hear her confession. Finally, everything she said, that's nothing, that's nothing, that's nothing. But she said it all. She wrote me a letter and she said, he said, I wasted my time. But she said, I know. I told him the truth. I told him my sins. He said, well, I absolved. And I said, yes, yes. She died a few days ago. She had faith. That was a time to say, the Lord said, if I confess my sins to a priest, he absolves me. Even if that man was unloving, uncaring, and rude, she was forgiven. She knows that. That's a virtue, which means if I feel angry, I don't act angry. I think, I want to be like Jesus. I want to be gentle. And I am gentle then. You say, well, that's hypocrisy. No. Why? My motivation is not human respect. My motivation is I want to be like Jesus. St. Francis de Sales had a hot temper. He controlled it so well that he was known as the gentlest of saints. But one day when he was a bishop, some young priest came in and laid him flat for something he didn't like he did. And St. Francis did nothing. The man stomped out. So the secretary of the bishop, Francis de Sales, said, why did you lay him out? He said, well, I thought about it. And then I thought, why should I lose in 1 minute what I have worked 20 years to get? That was virtue.
1: And moving ahead, another call having to do with the sacraments of healing. Are there more than one, Father?
2: There are. And the Catechism says both confession and anointing are sacraments of healing. And Mother speaks about that reality. You know, there's a man up in the Hansville area who is a friend of my parents in a way that they would exchange birthday cards because my dad and he were the same age. He's 90 years old. And his health had declined such that he could no longer get to daily Mass. And it was really a burden because he'd been going for decades, really. So he asked if I could anoint him. I anointed him. I recently saw him again. I said, it was so good to see you at church. He said, I got better. You know? So that anointing did help him to improve to the point where he can return to Mass again. So I was so grateful to hear that.
1: And what's great, too, with the idea of the gospel anointing the sick, and it's a healing sacrament, and the idea Mother even talks about, I guess it was her grandfather who was always afraid to get the anointing because mm-hmm. he thought he was going to die right after.
2: Right. So it's more liberally given. It's a more, you know, generously given now so that people who really have some serious health issues, and that could even be like serious depression even, that we are ready to give the sacrament for those in need because we know the Lord does bring strength,

0: He always brings strength. Mm-hmm. And sometimes healing a body, as in this case I just mentioned.
1: Right. But so many times, I'm sure you witnessed, there was a strength in the faith mm-hmm. side and the ability to deal with what the person was going through, right?
0: So it's like an anointing of their suffering, too. Mm-hmm. They're going through suffering, obviously, but it unites it to Christ's suffering. And so it gives them a greater peace, I think, and a strength to embrace that suffering.
1: Amen. Sacraments of Healing with Mother Angelica.
2: We have another call. Hello?
3: Hello, Mother. My question is, 17 months ago, I had a major surgery for ovarian cancer, and I just completed 16 months of chemo, and I would like a prayer, too. But I had called Father over for my confession, and after he absolved me from my sins, he says, I will anoint you now with the Holy Spirit, mm-hmm. and he took the oil and put it on both sides of my neck, and he says, now that will cover everything. And I like to know what that means, and also, why can't the souls in purgatory pray for themselves as I pray for them, but why can't they pray for themselves?
2: Right. Anointing is very special. We read it in the gospel, anointing the sick, and it's a healing sacrament. It's a healing. Many people have been healed with the anointing. In fact, in the Acts of the Apostles, it says if someone is sick, we pour oil on them, the oil of healing. And Holy Mother Church, because she is such a mother, has allowed people to be anointed more frequently. My grandfather would never let us call a priest, because he thought if the priest came, he was about to die. But in those days, they didn't call him till we were about to die. And he didn't want a priest. But that's not true, because anointing is not only last sacrament if you're dying, but it's a healing of the soul and a healing of the body. And that's something we should want to have. And priests have to remember that's a wonderful sacrament to give to those that are really sick in mind or in body, because it's a necessary sacrament that we don't receive very often, you know? And so remember, you have healing sacraments. The anointing is a healing sacrament. Confession is a healing sacrament. Communion is a healing sacrament. It not only heals, but it builds the image of Jesus in you. That's a necessity. It not only forgives your sins, it not only makes you clean and holy before God, with Father, Son, and Holy Spirit dwelling in you again, but it makes you more like the image of Jesus. So much so that our dear Lord said in chapter 6 of St. John's Gospel, if you do not receive my drink my blood and eat my flesh, you shall not have life in you. What is life? Supernatural life. It's an awesome thing for priests, and although priests can kind of get weary and you forget the awesomeness of your vocation, boy, that to be able to say, I absolve you of all your sins has to be. You know, in the life of Francis de Sales, St. Francis de Sales, he was the bishop, and he had many young men that were seminarians. And this one particular seminarian, every time Francis de Sales would see him, he would see his angel, his guardian angel. In the beginning, when he was a seminarian, St. Francis saw him ahead of this young seminarian, always guarding him. But when this seminarian became a priest, the angel went behind him. Because the vocation of priesthood is so awesome. Awesome. If you don't pray a lot, you're going to lose it. And so the priesthood is so awesome. And you and I, as the people of God, must take advantage of these wonderful sacraments.
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1: 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The human heart is restless until it rests in the Lord, as St. Augustine said. Resting in Christ, the peace of Christ, begins with a relationship of love. 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We need to rediscover the beauty and power of just being still in God's presence and seeking His will for our lives.
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4: And thank you so much for staying with us here for part two of Mother Angelica Answering the Call with Doug Keck and Father Joseph Mary Wolf. Our phone caller, how can I consecrate myself to Jesus? Well, we're on the right path.
5: Yes. You know, Sunday morning, my clock radio came on, and here is Joan Lewis.
4: Our buddy Joan.
5: Our buddy Joan. Right. And she's interviewing this priest, and he talked about meeting Mother Teresa. And he saw Mother was there, and Mother came in, and he met her, and she said, "What do you do?" And he said, "Well, I'm studying for my PhD." And he was kind of embarrassed. He said, "You know, I'm not working with the poor. I'm not, you know, like she was." And Mother took him by the hand and said, "That's good. You continue to do that, because young people need the truth. They need smart people. And that young people in the United States, that many of them are starving for love and truth. So you continue to do that." And she would say, "You do what you can do, I'll do what I can do. Let's both do something beautiful for God."
4: Right. And again, that idea that St. Paul talks about, the fact that we all have different gifts, mm-hmm. and have different talents, and our obligation then is, as Mother said, our Lord doesn't expect us to do the things the way He did or the things He did, because He's infinite, but He expects us to do things the way He did. Right. Try to do the right thing.
5: Mm-hmm. "Be faithful to my state in life," as Mother puts it, as, you know, so it is living in accord with the obligations we have, the duties of our state in life, the circumstances of our life. Each of us is unique, but each of us is given grace to build the kingdom of God in our situations.
4: Right, and as Mother talks about, this is real life. Mm-hmm. How can I consecrate myself to Jesus? Here's Mother Angelica.
6: We have a call. Hello?
7: Hello, Mother.
6: Yeah, where are you from?
7: I'm from Cincinnati, Ohio. My question is that I'm a Catholic convert. As a matter of fact, I'm not yet a convert. I was raised as a Protestant. I want to know how to consecrate my life completely to Jesus Christ.
6: Well, that's a wonderful question. Because all of us must dedicate and consecrate our life to Jesus, no matter what state you're in. First of all, it means that I want to be faithful to my state in life, whether that's married state, single, religious, priesthood, brotherhood, whatever. But in that state, I want to be like Jesus. You know, if you read the Gospels, you kind of put in your heart and mind what He did and said. He was awesome. When He was before Pilate was very angry with Jesus. He said, "Don't you know?" Because Jesus wouldn't talk to him. And what a terrible thing to be so bad that God doesn't want to talk to you. He wouldn't answer. Wouldn't answer Herod either, or Caiaphas. God was silent. But when He said, "Don't you know I have power to crucify you or free you?" The Lord had to speak. He said, "No, you have no power over me except it is given to you from above."

0: What you think of that when somebody had you scourged, crowned with thorns, humiliated before the whole crowd of people? Would our hearts be ready? Well, our Lord doesn't expect us to do the things He did. He's infinite. But He expects us to do things the way He did. In your problems, in your heartache, say, it is the Lord. When the apostles were so scared in that boat because of the storm, and they saw Jesus walking on the water, said, Lord, save us. He wanted to hear them say, I need you, Jesus. And He made, it said, He made as if to go away. The disciples gone to Emmaus, He made as if to walk ahead or go away. He wanted to hear them say, Jesus, I need you. Isn't that wonderful? I trust you, Lord. I trust this to you. That's what you have to do. And pray. Pray. And I know some of you are saying, well, Mother, in real life, oh, come on. You talking about the way some of you live real life? It's real death. It's not real life. You gotta be kidding. I may be 74, but I'm not senile. That is not real life. I know real life. If you ever live in a rat-infested apartment, rats this big, you know real life. But that's not real. I was born and you were born for Jesus. So you want to be close to Him. You want Him to be your best friend. Now, how is He going to be your best friend if you never talk to Him? What happens if one friend doesn't talk to another? Yeah, you know what happens. So, number one, we want to trust the Lord. We want to pray. We want to be like Him. We want to be like Him. And when we fail, then we want to be humble and admit it. You know, there's some people who will never say, I'm sorry. Bad, bad. So, if you want to consecrate your life to God, be cheerful. Oh, there's nothing worse than a sad saint. I don't think they're saints at all. How can you love God with your whole heart, mind, soul, and strength? First commandment, and not be happy. So that's how you would consecrate yourself to God.
1: And closing out this week's program, a caller wants to know about praying and having confidence in God's love for you. Do you think a lot of people worry about that?
2: They do, and she's talking here about surgery, and right now she's refusing to go through a surgery, and Mother rightfully says, well, sometimes God may want you to go through that particular surgery. And God often brings us help through others. So yes, we should pray and we should ask for healing. But let's also be open to the possibility that His providence is going to work through the goodness of others, right. That He inspires others. Just like our listeners here, they support this network. Well, He inspires them. He moves them to support this. And He often does bring blessings and healings to us through others.
1: Absolutely. Another thing that's interesting at the end of this particular conversation, Mother starts talking about the vision of EWTN and never being satisfied. And now here we are, how many years later, and so much of what she's saying has come true.
2: Yeah, and we've watched it grow over the years. And I think that's strengthened my faith, you know, in God's providence, just to see this network grow from this little garage operation in 1985 when I got here to what it's doing today. And it's really a miracle of His providence and a testimony to the hard work of our employees and their faith.
1: Right. And as the sisters would say, we don't know what we're doing, but we're getting better at it every day. Let's see. Pray and have confidence in God's love for you.
0: We have another call. Hello?
3: Hello, Mother.
0: Where are you from?
3: San Antonio, Texas.
0: And what is your question?
3: My question, Mother, is I am very ill. I took very ill yesterday.
0: Yeah.
3: I've heard a lot about the prayer of healing

0: Mm-hmm. And I did that with my mother when she passed away, as well
1: That's
0: as my
1: right.
0: sister. And I have found myself now in the position to where I'm asking God to help me.
1: That's fine.
0: I refused surgery, for one.
1: Mm-hmm.
0: Last night I left the hospital, and I am praying.
1: And we'll pray with you.
0: Thank you, Mother.
1: You're welcome. That's what we can always do, is to pray. If God wants you to go through some surgery, then go. We'll pray for that, that it's successful. Sometimes maybe we think in our heart it's not prudent, but you have to really pray and talk to your family and see what God wants you to do. But always do what you do with confidence in God's love for you, God's mercy to you, and His providence. He will take care. Well, would you believe we only have a minute and a half? And in that minute and a half, I want to thank you again for giving God, you and all of us together, 100 million homes for His vicar to go into, to pray for, and to teach. That's His mission. That's His mission from God. Infallible, truthful, honest, and strong. We are so fortunate to have such a holy Pope. Thank you again. And let us again never be satisfied with what God has done until we reach China, Japan, and India, and we go global. I will not let you go. I will pester you for more and more until every inch of this world, every spot has heard that Jesus Christ is Lord. God bless you.
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2: In this Sunday's Gospel, our Lord speaks a parable. He speaks of a farmer who sows a field of wheat, but when the wheat grows, he finds that it's also full of weeds. A dialogue ensues between him and his servants. "Master, did you not sow good seed in your field? Where have the weeds come from?" He answered, "An enemy has done this." His servant said to him, "Do you want us to go and pull them up?" He replied, "No, if you pull up the weeds, you might uproot the wheat along with them. Let them grow together until harvest. Then, after harvest, he will separate the weeds from the wheat." What strikes us the most about this parable is the reasoning of the farmer, not to pull up the weeds because it might uproot the wheat along with the weeds. He promises that at the end, he will separate the two out, one to be burned and the other to be gathered into his barn. But for the time being, he leaves the two together. There are two important lessons being taught by our Lord in this parable. The first is how much he cares for the wheat. His goal is to gather the wheat into his barn, and he won't jeopardize the growth of that wheat, even if it means that the wheat's growth time be one of threat or discomfort. The second lesson is that the wheat has to live next to weeds. Its growth and development will not be one of ease and comfort. And both of these lessons have an important impact on our view of our spiritual lives. God asks us to bear with things that are uncomfortable and even risks in our lives as part of our journey towards our heavenly kingdom. But he is watching us, loving us, and will bring us to our final goal. On our journey, there will be obstacles, but God will walk with us all the way.
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1: Coming up, Father Benedict Groeschel shares his wise and no-nonsense answers to life's problems. The wisdom of Father Groeschel is next on EWTN, Catholic Talk Radio for Britain and Ireland.
2: Welcome to the Wisdom of Father Groeschel. 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Here's Father Groeschel.
3: Hello, I'm Father Benedict Groeschel of the Franciscan Friars of the Renewal from the South Bronx, and this is our fourth segment in our series on the Holy Spirit. And we're going to consider in this program the relationship of the Holy Spirit to the whole human race. I suspect a number of you may have watched the funeral of Mother Teresa. It was a remarkable event. The television coverage was a little bit spotty because of technological difficulties. But in general, it was a profoundly moving event. And at the end of the funeral was a most, most unusual religious happening. After the Catholic funeral, the leaders of various Christian denominations in India and the leaders of various non-Christian denominations in India, including Hindus, Buddhists, Parsis, Zoroastrians, number of others, Jains, they came and those leaders prayed. Now, most of us did not know what they were saying because they spoke in an ancient language and they said the prayers in that language. But they obviously were praying, and they were praying fervently with reverence, you couldn't deny that. And they were praying because of a very holy woman who was obviously a Christian. And I was thinking to myself, what a remarkable event. Mother Teresa has managed, after her death, to bring together people of different religious denominations who have warred with each other, persecuted each other, killed each other, the whole crowd of them, and where there is profound conflict even today. What do these people have in common? Well, everyone would admit that they have in common human nature. Everyone would admit that they have in common, many of them, a certain amount of human decency and goodness. But they also had, visible that day, a genuinely prayerful spirit and reverence for God. And in these different religious traditions, there are many people who lead good lives, virtuous lives, lives of prudence, justice, temperance, fortitude, of religious activity, of prayer. And you know, long ago, the fathers of the Council of Trent, against certain Enlightenment ideas of the Renaissance, taught that it is impossible for a person, an adult, to lead a good, virtuous life over a long period of time, consistently, without grace. And if you think about it, it is a rather obvious fact. There is such a thing as natural goodness, but natural goodness wouldn't bring you that far because natural goodness has been damaged, wounded, to a large degree, corrupted by the mysterious reality known as original sin. So I got an interesting question for us all. How do people who are not Christian, not in any way related to sacred scripture or to even a knowledge of the God of Abraham, Isaac, and Jacob, how is it that they are obviously many times very good people, and some of them are a lot better people than a great many Christians you might know? They are more just, more prudent, more kind, more chaste, more serious, more prayerful, more reverent, name it. Sometimes I'm teaching priests and sisters from Africa, and their grandparents or great-grandparents belonged to the traditional religions of Africa, religions of nature. And then I'll say to the priest or the sister, but your grandmother, was she a good person? I'll say, oh yes, consistently, yes. What did she think about Christianity? And they'll often tell you that their grandmother thought Christianity was lax, that it wasn't as tough as the traditional religion. Because in the traditional religions, if you misbehaved, you got punished whether you were sorry or not. There was no room for repentance. And the reason is traditional religions reflect nature, and nature has no forgiveness. Do something wrong with nature, and nature will punish you. You can be sorry, but you get punished anyway. It's only God who has mercy. Nature does not have mercy. Now, there are some wacky ideas going on right now that I want to confront. Somebody told me not so long ago that they heard that Jesus was only the savior of the Christians, that Buddha was the savior of the Buddhists, that Muhammad was the savior of the Muslims. I suppose some of the New Age people in California must be the saviors of the New Age. Now, that's absolutely, totally heretical. There's nothing redeemable in the statement that Jesus is only the savior of the Christians. If anyone is saved from the beginning of the world till the end of the world, they can only be saved by the salvific death, by the precious blood, by the life, death, and resurrection of Jesus Christ. And we can find this rather clearly in several places in St. Paul, especially. But let's take a look at this text from Colossians. Now, we have to read this text in the light of another statement, and that's from the book of Genesis. And in the book of Genesis, it's very, very clear that human beings are made in the image of God. This is in the first chapter of Genesis 26. God said, let us make man in our own image, after our own likeness, and let them have dominion over the fish of the sea and over the birds of the air and over the cattle and over all the earth and over every creeping thing that creeps upon the earth. And so God created man in his own image. In the image of God, he created him. Male and female, he created them. Now, man, human beings, men, women, everybody, when you use the word man here, it means all humanity, created in the image of God. But we also know in Genesis, beautifully told in very simple language, to be understood long centuries ago, millennia ago, by very simple people, that these first human beings made a terrible mess of things. And you know the Enlightenment pseudoscience of the last three centuries maintained stupidly that the different races of human beings on the face of the earth had different origins, that the white race developed here and the dark race developed there and another race developed over here, and these different races, that they arose spontaneously in different places at different times and originally were not related. This is the stupidest idea I ever heard in my life, that anything like that could happen. And way, way back in 1946, Pope Pius XII condemned that idea, I meant 48, in his encyclical Humanae Generis, meaning the origins of the human race. So absolutely all human beings come from the same stock. They're all biologically related. And around the 1970, the scientists who work with DNA traces in human genetics proved that everybody on the face of the earth is related to the same man and woman who probably lived in Africa around 200,000 years ago. The scientists call these people Adam and Eve. Whether they're the biblical Adam and Eve, I don't know. I wasn't there. but we're all related, as the advertisement says. And we all inherited from those first parents two eyes, two ears, a nose, a mouth, reproductive system, breathing system, the whole works. We also inherited something very bad, which for want of a better name, they call original sin. This is a name given to it by the fathers of the church. Now in Colossians 1 and many other places, St. Paul talks about that. And he said in Colossians 1:21, "And you were once estranged and hostile in mind, doing even evil deeds. But Christ has now reconciled you in the body of his flesh by his death, in order to present you holy and blameless and irreproachable before him, provided you continue steadfast in the faith, stable, not shifting from the hope of the gospel which you have heard and which has been preached to every creature under heaven, and which I, Paul, became a minister." So we need to be saved. You may think as if you're a good Christian, this is kind of hot pursuit of the obvious. But I tell you, there are nutty ideas around right now that don't admit this. Let me also speak to you about the one who saves us. And St. Paul, right before the quotation I just read you, I'm reading it in reverse order. "Christ is the image of the invisible God, the firstborn, first saved of all creation. For in him all things were created, in heaven and on earth, visible and invisible, whether thrones, dominations, principalities, or authorities," those are the names of kinds of angels. "All things were created through him and for him. He is before all things, and in him all things hold together. He is the head of the body, the church. He is the beginning, the firstborn from the dead, that in him everything might be preeminent. For in him all the fullness of God was pleased to dwell, and through him to reconcile to himself all things, whether on heaven, on earth, or in heaven, making peace through the blood of his cross." Jesus is the Savior. Now, many times, people ask me, can they be saved who through no fault of their own do not know Christ? First of all, there's all the people that lived before him, and there's all the good people in the world today who are not Christians. And all I can tell you is the profoundly obvious fact that without grace, which comes from Christ, human beings cannot lead a good life as adults. And so consequently, I have great hope. The Lutheran biblical scholar, Professor Joachim Jeremias, commenting on Matthew 25, when we have the description of the Last Judgment, Jesus says to those who were saved, "I was hungry and you gave me to eat. I was a stranger and you took me in. I was naked and you clothed me. Sick and in prison and you came to me." And he'll all say, "When? Where? When did we see you? Hungry, thirsty, naked. So long as you did this to the least of my brethren, you did it to me. Enter into the joy of the Lord." He saves them. Now, Professor Jeremias, a Lutheran scholar, points out that this cannot be the description of Christians, of the salvation of Christians, because Christians have other responsibilities other than to feed the hungry, clothe the naked. They have that responsibility, but they have other responsibilities that are not described in that parable. We have a responsibility to confess Christ before the world. We have a responsibility to love our enemies and do good to them that hate us and pray for them that persecute and calumniate us. Jesus has several other things that he demands of us. He demands of us that we lead a chaste life. Of old it was said, "You shall not commit adultery, but I say to you, if a man looks on a woman with lust in his heart, he's committed adultery." It's in the Sermon on the Mount. That's not mentioned there. And so Professor Jeremias says that he thinks that this describes the way that good people who do not have the great privilege of baptism may be saved. And I have a lot of hope. I have a great deal of hope.

And my hope is based on this fact, that the Holy Spirit is throughout the whole world. The Holy Spirit makes it possible, according to the fathers of the church, for people to think, to move, that unseen, he is present in every human activity, that in him we live and move and have our being. And if the Holy Spirit is so intimately present to every human being, is it implausible to hope and to expect that he may work for the salvation of souls? Is there a salvation only through the Holy Spirit? Of course not. The work of salvation is the work of the Most Holy Trinity, Father, Son, and Holy Spirit. From the Father, in the Son, and through the Holy Spirit. But is it possible that good people, who through no fault of their own, and because they were not offered the grace of explicit faith, that they could be saved? Now, you know, in the Jewish scriptures, there are Gentiles who are holy people, Ruth, who has the whole book of the Bible named after her. And in the New Testament, there are people, the Magi, the wise men. They were Zoroastrians. It was Zoroastrian at Mother Teresa's funeral. Is it possible that these people would be lost and that they were the ones who brought the gold, frankincense, and myrrh to Jesus? Now, if you want to be extraordinarily literal, you can make a case for this, but I don't think that anybody who is so extraordinarily literal. I was having a debate out at Southern Methodist University with some evangelical Protestants on the Holy Eucharist. And when I brought up the words of Jesus, "This is my body, this is my blood," and I said, "It doesn't say this is a sign, this is a memorial, this is a figure, this says, this is my body." The minister, who is very literal, says, "You're being too literal." I wonder. Now, it's important to realize, if you are concerned, as I am, about the salvation of the world, that baptism is extremely important and mandatory. "Going therefore, teach ye all nations, baptizing them in the name of the Father and of the Son and of the Holy Spirit." Baptizing them. You must be baptized. But suppose in God's mysterious providence, which is mysterious, someone is a very good person, struggling to please God, repenting for their sins. They don't know about baptism. At least we should have hope. That's all I will tell you. We absolutely, positively must have hope. And it would be a sad and sorry Christian who would not have hope. Now let's move to the next question. What does the Holy Spirit do in the soul of a person who does believe, who does receive baptism, who does confess their faith in Christ, who leads an openly Christian life? Now you're going to be a little surprised. Brace yourself. Here's the words of Saint Ambrose, Archbishop of Milan, died at the end of the 4th century, one of the great, great fathers of the church. Writing on 1 Corinthians 15:49, he says, "The Holy Spirit reproduces in us the outline of the heavenly image. Who dares to say that the Spirit is separated from God the Father or from Christ? Through the Holy Spirit we merit being in the image and likeness of God, for it is through him that there takes place what the Apostle Peter calls our participation in the divine nature." Now that's an extremely interesting observation. St. Peter is in 1 Peter 1:4, that we are participators in the image of God. It's a beautiful thought. And I have to say that there

There has been more emphasis in the Eastern part of Christianity than in the Western part on that fact. Nobody denies it. You know, in the West, there was this guy, Pelagius, who denied there was original sin. So there was the big fight, and St. Augustine defeated him, and he was repeatedly condemned. His teachings were condemned for hundreds of years, over and over again. Because Pelagius said that original sin was just an external reality, and that if you led a very good life and you brought your children up in a very devout environment, they didn't need to be baptized because they didn't have original sin. So in the West, because of St. Augustine, there's a very, very strong belief in original sin and its effects. Can I give you the effects? Based on St. Paul, because of original sin, our relationship with God is severed. The image of God in our soul is totally obscured. Because of original sin, we have no hope of salvation. And because of original sin, our intelligence is darkened, our will is weakened, our social relations are corrupted, and we are, in a single word, a mess. And it is through the baptism and love of Christ, through his redemption, however it comes to us, that we are transformed. The image of God is restored. We have the flowing of grace into our soul. The image of God is seen again within us. Saint Cyril, Archbishop of Alexandria in Egypt, says, and this is very important, we were created in the image of God. Sanctification produced this image in us. That is our participation in Christ in the life of the Spirit. This image was deformed when human nature fell into perversion. We return to our original state thanks to the Holy Spirit, who once again fuses to the image of him who created us, or it might be better said, to the Son from whom everything comes to us through the Father. This is the writing of Saint Cyril, Archbishop of Alexandria, on the Holy Trinity, in the book I mentioned earlier on, The Holy Spirit, Lord and Giver of Life. Now I have to mention something here, which is a little bit difficult to mention. And this is the disagreement of the Catholic and Orthodox theologians and the whole church, East and West, when it was united for at least 1,200 to 1,500 years. It's a disagreement with the Protestant reformers, particularly with Luther and Calvin. Luther and Calvin, and I don't want to be misinterpreting them, said that baptism and sanctifying grace through Christ did not restore the image in ourselves, but it restored the image in the eyes of God. God, by his divine mercy, chooses to see the corrupt and fallen human being as saved, as capable of salvation through the grace of Christ. None of the fathers of the church would teach such a thing, including St. Augustine. I've been reading St. Augustine every day for almost 50 years. He does not say that. He says that the divine image is restored within us. Now, brothers and sisters, watching me today are not only Catholics and Orthodox Christians, there are many Protestants, many people of other world religions, Jewish, Muslim. Be amazed who watches this program. Wherever you are, believe the words of the book of Genesis, that you are created in the image of God. And believe, if you pray and pray fervently, that that image is restored. You may not join us Christians in knowing that it is restored by Jesus Christ. But let it be restored. Open your heart to grace. Look, I've spent all my life working with very disturbed people. I know many, many people in prison. I know many, many people accused of serious crimes. I know many people whom the world considers public sinners. I'm financially responsible for a number of them right this minute. But let me tell you that there in all of this is the image of God.

0: And if you think that that hidden, obscured image is not beloved by our Lord Jesus Christ, then you don't know much about the New Testament. Because when Christ died on the cross, surrounded by his enemies, he said, "Father, forgive them, for they know not what they do." And when he rose from the dead back to greet his apostles, who had committed the worst of sins, they had betrayed him, they had run out on him, was the first thing he says to them, "Peace be to you, receive the Holy Spirit, whose sins you shall forgive, they are forgiven." Christianity is a religion about forgiveness, about salvation, about redemption. And it's very sad when Christians are unforgiving and unredeeming people. Let us rejoice that the holy image of God is there in the depths of the human soul, and that Christ, by the power of his holiness and of his precious blood, has taken away the garbage that covers that seal. And if you meet somebody and the seal of God and the image of God is totally obscured, for heaven's sakes, pray for them, do good to them, act like a Christian before them, and maybe you will be an instrument of the Holy Spirit to work toward their salvation, which comes from Christ alone. Amen.
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0: aborted her third child, in part because she didn't want her family to suffer by not going on vacation. 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To this mother, her own child was less important than a family vacation, so she killed her baby, just like the ancient Aztecs killing babies in hopes of a good harvest that year.
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2: This is a Messy Family Minute with Mike and Alicia Hernan. 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
1: We've been talking for the last few sessions about how priority loving leads us to priority living, beginning first with the Lord, following by loving ourselves as God does, so that we can better love our spouse and children. As I review each of these priorities, I'll ask a few questions. And these questions are actually helping me to reset my own schedule so that I'm doing exactly what I'm recommending you to do. You may want to pause after each question and jot them down to reflect on them later. Each of these priorities begins with the letter P, according to the priest who shared it with Holly Perlow. Number one, prayer. Loving God by developing our spiritual life. Where and when will I meet God to begin my day with prayer? Is daily Mass an option? Maybe adding one more than currently you attend. When will you pray the rosary? With your family? On a walk? Before bed? Could you attend a Bible study or do a daily reading of Scripture? I offer a small caution. We do need to think in terms of small, incremental steps. If you're not yet praying the rosary, try praying a decade every day. If you're attending one daily Mass a week, expand to two. If you go to confession once a month, how about every other week? Small steps in the right direction is better than huge steps, and then we find we're not succeeding. Priority number two, the person. Loving yourself so that you can love others well. How are you caring for your physical health? Are you getting enough sleep? Are you following a diet? Do you get exercise? Do you need to plan for some naps? How are you caring for your emotional and mental health? If you're extroverted, when can you be with others? If you're introverted, how can you find time alone? Try to find some changes for the week and then evaluate.

evaluate your progress. Maybe you need more or less sleep than you thought. Maybe you can walk the block for 20 minutes instead of trying to run 3 miles. Again, making small adjustments rather than drastic do-overs, I think would be the best course of action. Priority number 3, partner, loving your spouse as your covenant partner. When can you get time alone together? Have a date night. How do you affirm him or her, if I'm talking to a husband? How can you work on your communication skills, especially in times of non-conflict? What are the ways you can love him? Acts of service or small gifts? Notes? Do you kiss? Do you touch? Do you make a plan when you will make love? Is there another couple or relative who could swap sit with you? Explore your options with your spouse. He or she might have many ideas of their own that would be very helpful. Priority number 4, parent, loving each child as a gift of God's love to you and your love for each other. How can you be more intentional in spending time together? I know one mother whose goal was to have up to an hour with each child each week. Now, that may not sound very challenging, but this particular mother had 18 children. And I figure if she could do it, I can do better than I currently do in getting time to just be with each child. How can you get to know him or her better and really become a student of your child? What are the ways you can love each child better based on their primary love language? And of course, that gets more challenging as your children no longer are under your roof and may not live in your town. So give that some thought and prayer, and I think God will bring creative ideas to your heart. Number 5, the 5th priority, provider, which is our homemaking tasks. This is going to be the focus for the next few months, actually, drawing material from my book, Graced and Gifted, Biblical Wisdom for the Homemaker's Heart. If you have a copy of the book, the first chapter has a graphic that gives you a visual representation of what I've been talking about. For those who don't, I'll describe it. Prayer is symbolized by a cross right in the very middle. Person and partner are 2 entwined wedding bands around the center of the cross. Parent is a circle encompassing the cross with the wedding bands, with each child, whether you have one or many, represented as a small circle with a cross in its center, all revolving around the marital couple and the cross. Provider is just a plain circle encompassing the whole. We find that our path to holiness in our state of life is key. It's not an end round. It's not finishing our homemaking tasks so we can get to holy activities. Even in manual labor, we can find spiritual meaning. Recently, I saw a plaque. It said, quote, "I hate 4-letter words. Cook, dust, wash, iron." Now, that's expressed a bit stronger than I would ever even think. But we do want to explore how we can think so differently about these tasks that the words themselves transform the activity into actual channels of grace for our family members. Sirach 38:24-34 goes through a list of laborers who do not have leisure time to study the faith much, but they are known as faithful to their tasks. The chapter concludes with verse 34, quote, "But they keep stable the fabric of the world, and their prayer is in the practice of their trade." End quote. Isn't that powerful? I want to say it again. "But they keep stable the fabric of the world. They hold things together. And their prayer is the practice of their trade." What a beautiful thought. Prayer is directly linked to practicing a trade. How can we embrace our homemaking work as a kind of prayer? There are extraordinary graces in our very ordinary
kinds of work.

Truly, our work can be a prayer, especially when we consecrate the day to God, because we wrap up the entire day at the beginning and offer everything to Him, our joys, our works, our prayers, our sufferings. I'm reminded by the Franciscan University rugby team motto, which is, quote, "We play for an audience of one," end quote. We do, though no one sees the bed made well, the spices carefully measured for the chili to be just right, or the care with which weeds are pulled so that your flowers can flourish. God sees it. God sees you, and He rejoices over you. St. Thérèse of Lisieux reminds us that little things done with great love matter. You love your family in myriad ways throughout the day and night. Many tasks don't seem very spiritual. Taking out the trash, doing the laundry, cooking, cleaning, earning a paycheck, carpooling, helping with homework. But every task can have a spiritual dimension, provided you do it with great love. And what's the result for your family? As St. Mother Teresa of Calcutta says, quote, "Prayer deepens faith, and the fruit of faith is love, and the fruit of love is service, and the fruit of service is peace," end quote. You provide for the basic needs of your family as you clothe them, feed them, and shelter them in a home that is both functional and beautiful. You want to be a good steward of the time, money, and resources available to you and your family so that each life is nurtured in your home. In the midst of busy family life, we provide a nurturing atmosphere in which all of us can grow in holiness and wholeness. I've added a sixth P to these priorities. It's not addressed in a mother's rule of life, but I think it's really important. I call it playing on the periphery. First, why? Why have something else? Because I think if these priorities never get addressed after the first five, they will most likely displace higher priorities. Everything has to have a place so that we'll live a well-ordered life. Playing on the periphery includes four outer layers: parents and extended family, parish, policies, and proclamation. And I'll give you a brief description of each. Number one, parents and extended family. This includes your family of origin, and if you're married, it includes the network of relationships in your spouse's family too. Nurturing those relationships takes a certain amount of time and thought. It's a way to love your spouse and your children, but it's also a lower priority than the family in your home. Number two, parish and neighborhood. We reach out to people who live close by and share a common vision for creating a beautiful culture in which our children and theirs can thrive. This includes apostolates outside of our home, as well as hospitality extended in our home. Three, policies in our state and country, reflecting morality. Supporting public leadership for the good of all is vital. As lay people, this is an important sphere of influence, promoting good candidates, supporting good leaders, working for a good social order. And number four, proclamation, proclaiming the good news about Jesus to all the world through evangelization and missions. We can pray as a family for missions, support them financially or with other resources, such as food or clothing, medical supplies, building materials. We may even go on a mission trip as a family or send an older child. By calling this playing on the periphery, I do not mean to trivialize any of it. But should you say singing in the choir is essential to loving yourself, or being active in politics because your family is affected, you might end up spending more time, money, and attention on those activities which are actually of lesser importance. There are different seasons of life to explore more options for service. Perhaps parish involvement is limited to groups involving family at the moment. Perhaps politics is limited to writing a check or making phone calls from home. Perhaps evangelization is limited to knowing and loving your actual neighbor for now.

0: dip with change. We want to catch a vision beyond our nuclear family through hospitality, works of mercy, evangelization, and missions. It is an outer layer, however, and we need to account for it when we draft our plan of life. We work from the center out, priorities kept in right order. If we don't plan, these lesser priorities can dominate our schedules because we like to do these things more than the more mundane tasks we need to do. And it can become a tyranny of the urgent instead of missions of importance. At the same time, if we don't intend to reach beyond our families or our family commitments, our family can consume all of us. So however it best fits our higher priorities and our life now, playing on the periphery means we open the doors of our home and welcome our parents and extended family. We reach out to people in our parish and neighborhood. We reach beyond our home to affect the policies of our city, state, and country, promoting truth, justice, and peace. And we proclaim the good news of Jesus to the world dying to know him. Balancing priorities is very important. And in our provider role, we nurture the relationships in our family each day as we care for the practical needs of each person. And we continue to bring to prayer all of these priorities, asking the Holy Spirit to lead and guide us to know how much time and attention each is to receive. Now we'll have the segment, The Two Become Saints. Sophia was a pious Christian in Italy who was widowed shortly after the birth of her third daughter. She raised her daughters, named for the Christian virtues, faith, hope, and love, in the love and knowledge of Christ. Word spread throughout Rome of the wisdom and the beauty of these three sisters, and even the Eparch Antiochus wished to see them. At the time, faith was 12, hope was 10, and love was 9. When they were brought before him, Antiochus learned that they were Christians, for they did not hide their faith. Hoping in Christ, they did not doubt or falter in their love for him, but before all, they glorified Christ, showing their disdain for the idols who were hateful to Almighty God. So Antiochus denounced them to Emperor Hadrian, who ordered that they be brought to Rome. The Holy Virgins prayed fervently with their mother, asking that the Lord would give them the strength not to fear torture and death, but to be faithful, courageous witnesses. When they appeared before the emperor, all those present were amazed at their composure. They looked as though they had been brought to some happy festival rather than to be tortured. Hadrian informed them about the perils they were facing. The emperor then sent them to a noble woman named Palladia, whom he charged to watch over them and to present them on the third day to be judged. That gave Sophia sufficient time to instruct her children, confirming them in their faith. Quote, "My beloved daughters, the time has now come for you to contend for Christ. The hour has arrived for you to be betrothed to your immortal bridegroom. In accordance with your names, may you display firm faith, undoubting hope, and unfeigned and never failing love." End quote. On the third day, Emperor Hadrian summoned each of the sisters in turn, urging them to sacrifice to the goddess Artemis and offering to adopt them and give them every possible advantage of the emperor's court. But each girl remained unyielding. Then the emperor ordered them to be tortured one at a time, beginning with the eldest. They were scourged, burned over an iron grating, thrown into a red-hot oven, and finally into a cauldron with boiling oil and tar, but the Lord preserved them. The youngest child, Love, was tied to a wheel and beaten with rods until her body was covered with bloody welts. After undergoing unspeakable torments, these holy virgins glorified their heavenly bridegroom and remained steadfast in the faith. Saint Sophia was subjected to another type of grievous torture. She was forced to watch the suffering of each of her daughters. She displayed adamant courage and urged her daughters to endure their torments for the sake of their heavenly bridegroom. One by one, all three maidens were beheaded. With joy, they bent their necks beneath the sword. In order to intensify Saint Sophia's suffering, the emperor permitted her to take the bodies of her daughters for burial. She placed the remains in coffins and loaded them on a wagon. She drove beyond the city and reverently buried them on a high hill. Sitting by their graves for 3 days, she then gave up her soul to the Lord. Even though she did not suffer for Christ in the flesh, she is still recognized with a martyr's crown. She suffered in her heart, and believers buried her body there beside her daughters. Saint Sophia, pray for us to be the kind of mother you were, faithful to instruct our children, urging them on to be faithful no matter the cost. Saint Sophia, pray for us. And now it's Moments with My Mom.
1: The things that I have such fond memories of when we set up a budget for, say, clothes and coat and shoes was making a date that after school, or if it was in the summertime after my day of work, that we would meet and we would shop and have dinner out together and get some white chocolate together. I didn't feel like I needed to have lots of one-on-one time with you, but I needed some. And I felt like you were very intentional about that.
2: Well.
1: Do you remember thinking about that? Thinking, oh, I want to get one-on-one time with each child, or did it just sort of naturally develop?
2: I don't recall. I don't recall whatever we did.
1: Yeah.
2: In that, you know, it seemed to be a natural thing that we did. But I'm sure I did not want to go to bed and not feel that I knew where each child generally was. If they had been upset or faced with a challenge, whatever. I would certainly be concerned, and that's where prayer comes in. Because we don't have all the answers, but God does, and He open arms to us to come to Him and ask Him for help, and He does give it. It's just wonderful to have a faith to believe that He hears us and loves us, and He hears them.
0: Now is the time we turn to some questions from our listeners at belovedandblessed.com. This comes to us from Jessica. I had a really hard time preparing for my recent marriage because my mother was so against it. She has had a hard time, and I think she's afraid she's losing her family. Could you please give me some advice for balancing my relationship with my mother and show her love while keeping my marriage safe? How can I prevent disharmony with my husband without hurting my mother? Is your mother losing family by having someone get married? No, unless she pushes you away. Genesis 2:24 is a very important verse, and I want to read it to you. Quote, "Therefore, a man leaves his father and his mother and cleaves to his wife, and they become one flesh." Leaving and cleaving needs to occur. Two become one, and to reject your spouse is to reject you. This fits the model of priorities, because as an adult child spins off into this new orbit with a spouse, hopefully with Christ at the center, it's important that the family of origin realize they are in a different orbit, but they're not in a different universe.
1: It's critical that we

0: relinquish to our Lord our child who marries, and then embrace that in-law as much as we possibly can, receiving that young adult as God's good gift to the whole family. She needs to love you as her daughter enough to let go of a grip on you. Otherwise, she risks losing you altogether. And in terms of priorities, your spouse becomes much more significant in order of time and attention and emotional investment than your mother. And I will sure keep you in my prayers, Jessica. This question comes from Carol in Georgia. Hi, Kimberly. I read your book, Graced and Gifted, where you talk about giving children opportunities to choose. What are some other ways that I can help my relationship with my children, especially as they get older? I'm terrified because I see so many kids raised in strict Catholic families who fall away from the faith. Thank you for your wisdom. It is a risk raising a child at this time. And I think, honestly, the testimony of Christians through the centuries would say all of them faced different but real challenges. The key is depending on the Lord. He has given you this child as a gift. He wants that child to grow and mature in faith. And He will give you ideas, ways to speak to the heart of your child all that is so important to you. God's desire is that you parent with warmth and affection and firmness. Never forget, you are the parent. You are not the child's best friend. You are the parent. Never stop parenting. Team up with your spouse. Pray for those wonderful gifts of the Holy Spirit for discernment and wisdom. He wants to give that to you. I would recommend Messy Family Project as a source of looking for books and articles and podcasts that would give you some creative ideas. It is very important that we differentiate between authoritarian parenting and authoritative. God has given you the authority to be the parent of your child, but you cannot parent teens the way you do two-year-olds. We need to know their hearts. We need to expect and demonstrate respect. And as I said earlier, keep parenting. God bless you. Let's close in a word of prayer. Most gracious Heavenly Father, we thank you for this time together. We thank you that you are intimately involved in our lives each day, moment to moment. And I ask that as we walk alongside you, Lord, as we reach out and grasp your hand and ask for your help, that we will humble ourselves and receive the grace we need to be the person you've called us to be in each of these relationships that are so vital in our home. We pray this in the precious name of Jesus. Amen. God bless you. Thank you for joining me for this episode of Beloved and Blessed. To have your questions answered on the show, please send me an email at Kimberly@belovedandblessed.com. God bless you.
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2: Prayer can take on many different forms. It could be a simple gaze up to the heavens, glorifying God for the beauty of His creation. It could be a cry for help in time of need. It could be a request for some good that you think you need in your life. All these things can be spontaneous and informal. But prayer can also be formal, as in the Our Father, which Jesus taught us to pray, and the highest formal prayer, the sacrifice of the Mass.
3: This is Father Mark Mary of the Franciscan Missionaries of the Eternal Word. In the name of the Father, and of the Son, and of the Holy Spirit. We know that human life and the dignity of the human person is always in the crosshairs of the enemy. So we pray for the protection of innocent life, especially the most innocent, the unborn. We pray for a pro-life culture, for a pro-family, pro-woman culture. We pray that Christians may rise up to help women considering abortions, to accompany them, to walk with them, to take away their fears, to be present with them, to encourage them and strengthen them, to make the choice for life. We pray for all fathers that they may stand up for life, stand up for the women in their life, encouraging this culture of life. We ask all these things through Jesus Christ, our Lord. In the name of the Father, and of the Son, and of the Holy Spirit.
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6: 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The Bible used is the Revised Standard Version, Catholic Edition, specifically the Great Adventure Bible from Ascension. The Bible in a Year reading plan and all Bible in a Year episodes can be found at ascensionpress.com/BIY or on the Ascension app. In the book of Isaiah today, Father Mike shows us that even though God's people are in the exile time period, there's consolation throughout their time of woe. And as we wrap up the book of Tobit, we're reminded that even in our own exiles, we can still praise God, leading others to know Him.
5: Hi, my name's Father Mike Schmitz, and you're listening to The Bible in a Year, where we encounter God's voice and live life through the lens of Scripture. Using the Great Adventure Bible timeline, we'll read all the way from Genesis to Revelation, discovering how the story of salvation unfolds and how we fit into that story today. The Great Adventure Bible timeline was developed by Jeff Cavins and is provided by Ascension, who produced and funded this program. It is day 197. You guys, we are 3 days away, well, four counting today, from day 200. That's awesome. Congratulations. Way to make this a part of your life. Honestly, do you imagine 200 plus days ago when you thought, maybe I'll do this. Maybe I'll do the Bible in a Year. I don't know. And here you are. Day 197, we're reading Isaiah chapter 11, 12, and 13, reading Tobit chapter 13 and 14, finishing that book today. We're also reading Proverbs chapter 10, verses 13 through 16. The book of the prophet Isaiah, chapter 11, the shoot from the stump of Jesse and the peaceful kingdom. There shall come forth a shoot from the stump of Jesse, and a branch shall grow out of his roots, and the Spirit of the Lord shall rest upon him, the Spirit of wisdom and understanding, the Spirit of counsel and might, the Spirit of knowledge and the fear of the Lord, and his delight shall be in the fear of the Lord. He shall not judge by what his eyes see, or decide by what his ears hear, but with righteousness he shall judge the poor and decide with equity for the meek of the earth. And he shall strike the earth with the rod of his mouth, and with the breath of his lips he shall slay the wicked. Righteousness shall be the belt of his waist, and faithfulness the belt of his loins. The wolf shall dwell with the lamb, and the leopard shall lie down with the kid, and the calf, and the lion, and the fatling together, and a little child shall lead them. The cow and the bear shall feed, their young shall lie down together, and the lion shall eat straw like the ox. The sucking child shall play over the hole of the asp, and the weaned child shall put his hand on the adder's den. They shall not hurt or destroy in all my holy mountain, for the earth shall be full of the knowledge of the Lord as the waters cover the sea. In that day, the root of Jesse shall stand as an ensign to the peoples. Him shall the nations seek, and his dwellings shall be glorious. In that day, the Lord will extend his hand yet a second time to recover the remnant which is left of his people from Assyria, from Egypt, from Pathros, from Ethiopia, from Elam, from Shinar, from Hamath, and from the islands of the sea. He will raise an ensign for the nations and will assemble the outcasts of Israel and gather the dispersed of Judah from the four corners of the earth. The jealousy of Ephraim shall depart, and those who harass Judah shall be cut off. Ephraim shall not be jealous of Judah, and Judah shall not harass Ephraim. But they shall swoop down upon the shoulder of the Philistines in the west, and together they shall plunder the people of the east. They shall put forth their hand against Edom and Moab, and the Ammonites shall obey them. And the Lord will utterly destroy the tongue of the sea of Egypt, and will wave his hand over the river with his scorching wind, and strike it into seven channels that men may cross dryshod. And there will be a highway from Assyria for the remnant which is left of his people, as there was for Israel when they came up from the land of Egypt. Chapter 12. Thanksgiving and Praise. You will say in that day, I will give thanks to you, O Lord. For though you were angry with me, your anger turned away, and you did comfort me. Behold, God is my salvation. I will trust and will not be afraid. For the Lord God is my strength and my song, and he has become my salvation. With joy you will draw water from the wells of salvation, and you will say in that day, Give thanks to the Lord, call upon his name, make known his deeds among the nations, proclaim that his name is exalted. Sing praises to the Lord, for he has done gloriously. Let this be known in all the earth. Shout and sing for joy, O inhabitant of Zion, for great in your midst is the Holy One of Israel. Chapter 13. An Oracle Concerning Babylon. The oracle concerning Babylon, which Isaiah, the son of Amoz, saw. On a bare hill, raise a signal. Cry aloud to them. Wave the hand for them to enter the gates of my nobles. I myself have commanded my consecrated ones, have summoned my mighty men to execute my anger, my proudly exulting ones. Listen, a tumult on the mountains, as of a great multitude. Listen, an uproar of kingdoms, of nations gathering together. The Lord of hosts is mustering a host for battle. They come from a distant land, from the ends of the heavens. The Lord and the weapons of his indignation to destroy the whole earth. Wail, for the day of the Lord is near. As destruction from the Almighty, it will come. Therefore, all hands will be feeble, and every man's heart will melt, and they will be dismayed. Pangs and agony will seize them. They will be in anguish like a woman with labor pains. They will look aghast at one another. Their faces will be aflame. Behold, the day of the Lord comes, cruel, with wrath and fierce anger, to make the earth a desolation and to destroy its sinners from it. For the stars of the heavens and their constellations will not give their light. The sun will be dark at its rising, and the moon will not shed its light. I will punish the world for its evil and the wicked for their iniquity. I will put an end to the pride of the arrogant and lay low the haughtiness of the ruthless. I will make men more rare than fine gold and mankind than the gold of Ophir. Therefore, I will make the heavens tremble and the earth will be shaken out of its place at the wrath of the Lord of hosts in the day of his fierce anger. And like a hunted gazelle, or like sheep with none to gather them, every man will turn to his own people, and every man will flee to his own land. Whoever is found will be thrust through, and whoever is caught will fall by the sword. Their infants will be dashed to pieces before their eyes. Their houses will be plundered, and their wives ravished. Behold, I am stirring up the Medes against them, who have no regard for silver and do not delight in gold. Their bows will slaughter the young men. They will have no mercy on the fruit of the womb. Their eyes will not pity children. And Babylon, the glory of kingdoms, the splendor and pride of the Chaldeans, will be like Sodom and Gomorrah when God overthrew them. It will never be inhabited or dwelt in for all generations. No Arab will pitch his tent there. No shepherds will make their flocks lie down there. But wild beasts will lie down there, and its houses will be full of howling creatures. There ostriches will dwell.

their satyrs will dance. Hyenas will cry in its towers and jackals in the pleasant palaces. Its time is close at hand, and its days will not be prolonged. The Book of Tobit, Chapter 13. Tobit's Prayer of Thanksgiving. Then Tobit wrote a prayer of rejoicing and said, "Blessed is God who lives forever, and blessed is his kingdom. For he afflicts, and he shows mercy. He leads down to Hades and brings up again, and there is no one who can escape his hand. Acknowledge him before the nations, O sons of Israel, for he has scattered us among them. Make his greatness known there, and exalt him in the presence of all the living. Because he is our Lord and God, he is our Father forever. He will afflict us for our iniquities, but again he will show mercy. He will gather us from all the nations among whom you have been scattered. If you turn to him with all your heart and with all your soul to do what is true before him, then he will turn to you and will not hide his face from you. But see what he will do with you. Give thanks to him with your full voice. Praise the Lord of righteousness and exalt the King of the ages. I give him thanks in the land of my captivity, and I show his power and majesty to a nation of sinners. Turn back, you sinners, and do right before him. Who knows if he will accept you and have mercy on you? I exalt my God. My soul exalts the King of heaven and will rejoice in his majesty. Bless the Lord, all you his chosen ones, all of you. Praise his glory. Celebrate days of joy and give thanks to him. O Jerusalem, the holy city, he will afflict you for the deeds of your sons, but again he will show mercy to the sons of the righteous. Give thanks worthily to the Lord, and praise the King of the ages, that his tent may be raised for you again with joy. May he cheer those within you who are captives, and love those within you who are distressed to all generations forever. Many nations will come from afar to the name of the Lord God, bearing gifts in their hands, gifts for the King of heaven. Generations of generations will give you joyful praise. Cursed are all who hate you. Blessed forever will be all who love you. Rejoice and be glad for the sons of the righteous, for they will be gathered together and will praise the Lord of the righteous. How blessed are those who love you. They will rejoice in your peace. Blessed are those who grieved over all your afflictions, for they will rejoice for you upon seeing all your glory, and they will be made glad forever. Let my soul praise God, the great King. For Jerusalem will be built with sapphires and emeralds, her walls with precious stones, and her towers and battlements with pure gold. The streets of Jerusalem will be paved with beryl and a ruby and stones of Ophir. All her lanes will cry hallelujah and will give praise, saying, "Blessed is God who has exalted you forever." Chapter 14. Tobit's Final Counsel and a Death. Here, Tobit ended his words of praise. He was 58 years old when he lost his sight, and after 8 years he regained it. He gave alms, and he continued to fear the Lord God and to praise him. When he had grown very old, he called his sons and grandsons, and he said to them, "My son, take your sons. Behold, I have grown old and am about to depart this life. Go to Media, my son, for I fully believe what Jonah the prophet said about Nineveh, that it will be overthrown. But in Media there will be peace for a time. Our brethren will be scattered over the earth from the good land, and Jerusalem will be desolate. The house of God in it will be burned down and will be in ruins for a time. But God will again have mercy on them and bring them back into their land, and they will rebuild the house of God, though it will not be like the former one, until the times of the age are completed. After this, they will return from the places of their captivity and will rebuild Jerusalem in splendor. And the house of God will be rebuilt there with a glorious building for all generations forever, just as the prophets said of it. Then all the Gentiles will turn to fear the Lord God in truth and will bury their idols. All the Gentiles will praise the Lord, and his people will give thanks to God, and the Lord will exalt his people. And all who love the Lord God in truth and righteousness will rejoice, showing mercy to our brethren. So now, my son, leave Nineveh, because what the prophet Jonah said will surely happen. But keep the law and the commandments, and be merciful and just, so that it may be well with you. Bury me properly and your mother with me, and do not live in Nineveh any longer. See, my son,
what Nadab did to Ahikar.

who had reared him, how he brought him from light into darkness, and with what he repaid him. But Ahikar was saved, and the other received repayment as he himself went down into the darkness. Ahikar gave alms and escaped the death trap which Nadab had set for him. But Nadab fell into the trap and perished. So now, my children, consider what almsgiving accomplishes and how righteousness delivers. As he said this, he died in his bed. He was 158 years old, and Tobias gave him a magnificent funeral. And when Anna died, he buried her with his father. Then Tobias returned with his wife and his sons to Ecbatanah, to Raguel, his father-in-law. He grew old with honor, and he gave his father-in-law and mother-in-law magnificent funerals. He inherited their property and that of his father Tobit. He died in Ecbatanah in Media at the age of 127 years. But before he died, he heard of the destruction of Nineveh, which Nebuchadnezzar and Ahasuerus had captured. Before his death, he rejoiced over Nineveh. The Book of Proverbs, chapter 10, verses 13 through 16. On the lips of him who has understanding, wisdom is found, but a rod is for the back of him who lacks sense. Wise men lay up knowledge, but the babbling of a fool brings ruin near. A rich man's wealth is his strong city. The poverty of the poor is their ruin. The wage of the righteous leads to life, the gain of the wicked to sin. Father in heaven, we give you praise and glory. We thank you so much for this opportunity. Once again, gosh, so many days in a row to be able to, or whether or not in a row, Lord God, you just give us this opportunity to come back and allow you to speak to us. To speak to us and to give your wisdom, to speak to us and to call us back to you, to speak to us and to remind us of the great consolation you have in store for us in our lives. And so we give you praise and we just offer you our thanks. We offer you praise because, like we heard yesterday, it is keep the secrets of a king, but give God exultant praise, exultant glory. And God, may you be exalted in praise and glory. In Jesus' name we pray. Amen. In the name of the Father and of the Son and of the Holy Spirit. Amen. Gosh, you guys, the book of the prophet Isaiah is hit after hit. I mean, it's so good. So a couple things to keep in mind. Overall, when you're looking at the book of the prophet Isaiah, it is both before the exile and during the exile, right? Now, Isaiah is, he's primarily a prophet to the south, right? He's primarily a prophet to the kingdom of Judah. He also has spoken a number of times, we've heard this, to northern kingdom of Israel while it still existed. But he primarily is a prophet to the south. And so the kingdom in the north is going to be destroyed, as we know, 1,000 times noted, by Assyria. But the kingdom in the south is going to be destroyed or exiled by Babylon. And we got our first introduction to Babylon in chapter 13, where here is an oracle concerning Babylon. This is what Isaiah, the son of Amoz, saw. This is going to happen in the future. Now, remember back in 2 Kings and in 2 Chronicles, we had Isaiah. Isaiah was present and he was present there with King Hezekiah when Hezekiah had to face down the Assyrians. Now, remember that it was so good because Hezekiah got this decree from the king of Assyria that he was going to come in, and what Hezekiah do with it? He went before the temple, in the temple of the Lord, before the Lord's presence, and said, God, just please deliver us. And then God did. He delivered that kingdom of Judah from Sennacherib and the Assyrians that day. They had some destruction. They ran away. They left. And so he saved them. He's not going to save them from the Babylonians. That's coming up still. As we might have noted, is the book of the prophet Isaiah can kind of sort of be divided into, we'll say, two main sections. There, some people divide it into three. We're going to divide it into just two main sections. The book of condemnation, you might call it like that. The book of woe, we'll call it book of woe, and the book of consolation. So the book of woe would be from chapters 1 to 39. So you guys, for the next number of days, we're going to stay with that book of woe. And it's going to be that kind of stuff of just come back. Why aren't you repenting? Here's what's going to happen, like we heard in chapter 13. And then after that, from chapter 40 to chapter 66, to the end of the book of prophet Isaiah, we're having the book of consolation, where there's so much consolation going on of like, yes, so God has not abandoned you. Yes, you're experiencing judgment right now, but it's not forever, and you're going to come back home.
The great news is, even in the book of woe, there is consolation. In fact, chapter 11 begins with this incredible, chapter 11 and 12, but chapter 11 begins with this consolation. What's it say? There shall come forth a shoot from the stump of Jesse, and a branch shall grow out of his roots. What is that? Well, Jesse, remember, Jesse is the father of David, the king. And the promise of God was that the kingdom, the dynasty of David would not fail, that the Messiah ultimately would come from the line of David, that that kingdom would endure forever. And yet, here you are looking at this, you're thinking, no, it's done. The kingdom is going to be destroyed. This whole dynasty, we haven't had any, we had a couple decent kings, but not very many. This is over. It's done with. It is like a tree that has been cut down. All you have left is a stump. And Isaiah says, yes, okay, but there shall come forth a shoot from the stump of Jesse, and a branch shall grow out of his roots. Basically, the idea of like, it's not over. It is not over yet. And so even in the book of woe, we have this consolation, and even more consolation, because right after that, it says, and the spirit of the Lord shall rest upon him, the spirit of wisdom and understanding, the spirit of counsel and might, the spirit of knowledge and the fear of the Lord, and his delight shall be in the fear of the Lord. He shall not judge by what his eyes see or decide by what his ears hear, but with righteousness he shall judge the poor, etc. And we just realize, okay, this is Jesus. This is another prophecy of our Lord Jesus Christ. Remember, when Jesus goes into the synagogue in Nazareth, he unrolls the scroll and he teaches, and he proclaims from Isaiah, but it's Isaiah chapter 61, so 50 chapters from here, that Jesus quotes from, where he says, the Spirit of the Lord is upon me. He has sent me to proclaim good news to captives, the year of favor from our God, recovery of sight to the blind, etc. And we realize that the Spirit of the Lord here in chapter 11 is the same Spirit of the Lord prophesied in chapter 61, and is the same Spirit of the Lord that is upon Jesus as he is preaching and proclaiming the good news to the people in Nazareth. And think about this, good news. Now, we've heard that term 1,000 times, the good news of Jesus, the gospel of Jesus. And yet realizing, look at this history. Look at this history that we've been living through for the last 197 days. This history of God's promises and the history of people's unfaithfulness, their faithlessness, and this destruction and violence, and this history of brokenness, and here history of people who are supposed to be great and they weren't great, a history of people who were given the Spirit of the Lord and they forsook him, they gave up on him. And then here's Jesus who comes along and says, actually, what you heard written over 700 years ago in the prophet Isaiah, that Spirit has come upon me. And yes, the day is going to come when the wolf shall dwell with the lamb, and the leopard will lie down with the kid, and the calf and the lion and the fatling together, and a little child shall lead them. This is incredible. What an incredible gift. And lastly, we have the incredible gift of the end of the book of Tobit. And in Tobit's prayer in chapter 13, it's a prayer that both priests and deacons, religious sisters and religious brothers, and a lot of lay people pray on a regular basis. But we don't necessarily have a context when we pray it on a regular basis. We have this thing called the Liturgy of the Hours, where we pray through the all 150 Psalms. We pray the canticles that are found in the Old Testament and in the New Testament. And one of those canticles is this here from the book of Tobit, chapter 13. We don't always get the context. And here's the context. This is Tobit's prayer, who's still in exile. Remember this, because at the end of this book of Tobit in chapter 14, Tobit says, okay, listen, you're in Nineveh. Remember Jonah. Jonah, it preached to Nineveh that it would be overturned, that it would be destroyed. That's still going to happen. They repented for a moment. They're not going to stay in repentance. It's going to be destroyed. So you got to get out of here. And then also Tobit gives a prophecy essentially of here's what's going to happen. But in chapter 14, in chapter 13, he says, basically, do what I've been doing. He says, gosh, this is so good. We're living in exile. And he says, acknowledge him before the nations, O sons of Israel, for he has scattered us among them. That rather than saying, oh yeah, we're scattered, we're exiled, and no one around us believes in the Lord God, and that's, you know, kind of woe is us. He says, no, acknowledge him before these nations. That's where we are. He has scattered us among them. So make his greatness known there. And this is verse 4 of chapter 13. Make his greatness known there and exalt him in the presence of all the living, because he is our Lord and God. He is our Father forever. Turn to him with your whole heart, and maybe the people around us will also turn to him. And just what a gift. Here is Tobit, who's saying, even in exile, I can still praise God. In fact, because I'm in exile, I will praise him even more, so that the people around me who have no idea who God is,
will come to know who God is. Man, what a gift. I hope that for those of you who, this is your first trip through the book of Tobit, hopefully it was a good and uplifting, hopefully it was a edifying and inspiring story. Hopefully it convicted us all of the way in which I can do what I can do. I don't have to just mourn and lament the

fact that I can't do everything. I can only do some things, but just because I can't do everything doesn't mean I can't do anything. And so Tobit is a great example of that. Not only doing what we can, but also knowing that God hears our prayers no matter where we're praying from, whether that's a prison cell, whether that's blindness, whether that's exile, or whether that's our homes. God hears our prayer. He loves you. He loves you so much. He hears every one of your prayers. He has not forgotten you. I am praying for you. Please, please pray for me. Oh, gosh, what a gift this is. My name is Father Mike. I cannot wait to see you tomorrow. God bless.

0: That was day 197 of Bible in a Year with Father Mike Schmitz. And now we'd like to share audio from a video called When You Don't Feel Like It with Father Mike from the Ascension Presents YouTube channel.
1: Hi, my name is Father Mike Schmitz, and this is Ascension Presents. So one of the things that happens to every single one of us is the frustration we have when we have to do something, right? When here's the question a lot of us ask. We ask the question of, do I do something because I have to, or do I do something because I feel like it? And the answer can be yes and can be no. Like, the answer ultimately comes down to, like, sometimes we have to do stuff simply because it's the right thing to do. But here's the difficulty. A lot of times we get into this place of saying, like, but what if I don't have any motivation? Like, what happens if I don't have any motivation to do the right thing? What if it happens if I don't have any motivation to do the thing that, okay, fine, I'm supposed to do? I love this because I remember listening to a man who's talking about this. He's a former Navy SEAL, and he said, people asked him about, like, you know, how do you find the motivation to have been a Navy SEAL? How do you find the motivation to get up and work out all the time? How do you find the motivation to go to work, to you know, get after it? And he's cut through all of the baloney that too many of us buy into when it comes to motivation. He says, the motivation does not come down to passion, doesn't come down to having a lot of enthusiasm, doesn't come down to your emotions. Because motivation, break it down, it's, the word is motive, motivation. You move because you have a reason, you have a motive, you have a why. And this is when it comes down to, like, it's so important for all of us. If something is the right thing to do, it doesn't matter if I'm passionate about that or not. It's the right thing to do. And my why, my reason, my motive, my motivation is because it's good to do the right thing. Or another way to say it is, it's right to do the right thing. This is so critical when it comes to prayer, when it comes to taking that time and talking to the Lord. You realize, right, that if I'm not praying, I don't have a relationship with God. Like, I don't have any relationship with God to speak of. Because, as we've said before, my buddy Mark Hart had once said that prayer does not help your relationship with God. Prayer is your relationship with God. So if I don't have that daily prayer life, that means I do not have a daily or lived relationship with God. But what if I don't have the motivation to pray? No, you have the motive. The motive is, I want a relationship with God. The motive is, he's inviting me into a relationship. I mean, imagine this. Every single one of us Jesus made it possible for us to have complete all access to the Father's heart. He's given us the Holy Spirit, so we have the power to pray. We don't know how to pray as we ought, but the Holy Spirit comes to our aid. And yet, I don't have the motivation. I don't feel like it. That's our excuse. Well, now, here's the question, though. It's like, so, but Father, like, can you be sensitive to, like, what if I don't feel like it? What if like, my emotions aren't there? My emotions aren't there when it comes to daily prayer. My emotions aren't there when it comes to, you know, continuing to love my spouse. My emotions aren't there when it comes to showing up for work or going to confession. Sometimes that's the big obstacle, right? People will say, like, I don't feel like going to confession. And so, my emotions aren't there. Well, this is when I'm thinking about this quote from a friend of mine. His name's Dean. And Dean once said this about emotions. He said, emotions do not reveal the truth about reality, but they do reveal the condition of your heart. Again, emotions do not reveal the truth about reality. It's not like, well, my emotions are that I don't want to pray, therefore I don't need to pray. Or my emotions are that I'm in love with someone other than my spouse, therefore I should do that. No, emotions don't reveal the truth of reality. They do reveal the condition of your heart. That's why we pay attention to emotions, because they do tell us something very, very important. They tell us where our heart is, and they also tell us what's going on in our heart. So again, in all of this, I'm not saying pay no attention to the emotions, just do the right thing. I am saying do the right thing, but I'm also saying in doing the right thing, note your heart. This is one of the things that St. Ignatius of Loyola invited all those people who followed after him to do, is when it comes to choosing God, when it comes to when you say no to God, like, pay attention to your heart, because something's happening every moment in our hearts. And that something in our heart is telling us

0: The motivation is you have a reason why. The Lord wants a relationship with you. He wants to be a part of your life. He wants you to have access to his heart. He wants you not just to have access, but to actually enter in and engage the Father, Son, and Holy Spirit, one God, Trinity. So you have the motive. You have the reason. You have the why. You have the motivation. So why not? Why not, regardless of how I'm feeling, do the right thing? Just some thoughts. What do you think about this? Are there areas in your life where you'd say, my heart's not in it. I can't do it. My heart's not in it. I can't do it because I don't feel like doing it. I just can't. I can't possibly do it. If that's the case, let me know. And we'll be praying for you. That's the thing is when it comes to these videos, we're always praying for you guys, regardless of whether we feel like it or not. So from all of us here at Ascension Presents, my name is Father Mike, and God bless.
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2: 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Peter, tell us, why did you put this book together with Cardinal Sarah, and why is it important, especially for Catholics to read?
3: Well, I wanted to have him speak specifically to sacred music. What is liturgy? What is sacred music at the beginning? And then what does that look like in practice? Should we be singing a Gregorian chant or does that not matter? You know, what do we need Latin? There's a lot of different issues that I think make it relevant for musicians, for priests, and for the average Catholic.
2: Peter Carter, co-author with Cardinal Robert Sarah of The Song of the Lamb, Sacred Music and the Heavenly Liturgy. I'm Doug Keck. This has been a Bookmark Brief. Thanks for stopping by. We'll see you next time.
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1: 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Father Mike shows us how taking up our crosses every day and following Jesus is the surest way of penance.
6: Hi, my name is Father Mike Schmitz, and you're listening to the Catechism in a Year, where we encounter God's plan of sheer goodness for us, revealed in Scripture, and passed down through the tradition of the Catholic faith. The Catechism in a Year is provided by Ascension, who produced and funded this program. In 365 days, we'll read through the Catechism of the Catholic Church, discovering our identity in God's family as we journey together toward our heavenly home. This is day 197. We're reading paragraphs 1434 to 1439. We've been talking about conversion. And not only the conversion of the baptized, that Jesus calls all to conversion, calls us to conversion, and conversion is a process. We talked about this yesterday. It's an interior repentance. It's a radical reorientation of our whole life. A return, a conversion to God with all our heart, an end of sin, all these things, incredible. And so today we're talking about the many forms of penance in Christian life. And so we know that prayer, fasting, and almsgiving, we know that those three tasks, those three movements, those three elements of conversion, they are the things that Scripture presents to us as ways to turn to the Lord. At the same time, we know, because we heard yesterday, that they're not just tasks that remain on the surface.

not meant to be just simply external things. They're actually meant to reach our hearts. We're talking about that today, as well as the fact that conversion is accomplished in daily life. There's gestures of reconciliation. There's reaching out to our brothers and sisters. There's concern for the poor. There's fighting for justice and fighting for the right. There's all these. Okay, let me just tell you, today we're going to go through a list of things, a list of, I don't want to say tasks, because that's too shallow. A list of movements, a list of things that people can do essentially that orient them more and more towards conversion. And all of these come from Scripture. So this is kind of, you're in for a treat today. From paragraph 1434 to 1439, there's going to be all these ways in which, here's seasons of penance. Here's what reading sacred Scripture can do. Here is the Eucharist and penance. And here's what taking up one's cross can do on a daily basis. It all is oriented towards giving our hearts, or making our hearts, more like Christ, because ultimately this is going to be the goal. Yes, we turn away from sin. Yes, we turn more fully toward the Lord. But the goal, in so many ways, well, the goal is God. God's always the goal. He himself. But the goal in our hearts is to have a heart like Jesus. The goal in our hearts is to become like Christ. That's the goal. That's the goal of conversion. That's the goal of repentance. That's the goal of holiness. And so that's what we're going to talk about today. So let's begin our prayer. Father in heaven, we praise you. We glorify your name. We thank you for not giving up on us. We thank you for constantly, constantly calling us to turn from sin, to turn towards your heart, towards your love, towards your mercy, towards your grace. Help us, Lord, each day to become more and more like you, to become more and more like your son, Jesus Christ, who has a heart that hates sin, heart that loves you, heart that loves us. Jesus has a heart that loves the poor and those others forget. God, give us a heart like his. Help us. Help us to hate what he hates. Help us to love what he loves. And help us to become like our Lord and Savior, Jesus Christ. We make this prayer in the name of the Father, and of the Son, and of the Holy Spirit. Amen. It is day 197. We are reading paragraphs 1434 to 1439. The many forms of penance in Christian life. The interior penance of the Christian can be expressed in many and various ways. Scripture and the fathers insist above all on three forms: fasting, prayer, and almsgiving, which express conversion in relation to oneself, to God, and to others. Alongside the radical purification brought about by baptism or martyrdom, they cite as means of obtaining forgiveness of sins, efforts at reconciliation with one's neighbor, tears of repentance, concern for the salvation of one's neighbor, the intercession of the saints, and the practice of charity, which covers a multitude of sins. Conversion is accomplished in daily life by gestures of reconciliation, concern for the poor, the exercise and defense of justice and right, by the admission of faults to one's brethren, fraternal correction, revision of life, examination of conscience, spiritual direction, acceptance of suffering, endurance of persecution for the sake of righteousness. Taking up one's cross each day and following Jesus is the surest way of penance. Eucharist and penance. Daily conversion and penance find their source and nourishment in the Eucharist, for in it is made present the sacrifice of Christ, which has reconciled us with God. Through the Eucharist, those who live from the life of Christ are fed and strengthened. As the Council of Trent stated, it is a remedy to free us from our daily faults and to preserve us from mortal sins. Reading sacred Scripture, praying the Liturgy of the Hours and the Our Father, every sincere act of worship or devotion revives the spirit of conversion and repentance within us, and contributes to the forgiveness of our sins. The seasons and days of penance in the course of the liturgical year, Lent and each Friday in memory of the death of the Lord, are intense moments of the Church's penitential practice. These times are particularly appropriate for spiritual exercises, penitential liturgies, pilgrimages as signs of penance, voluntary self-denial such as fasting and almsgiving, and fraternal sharing, charitable and missionary works. The process of conversion and repentance was described by Jesus in the parable of the prodigal son, the center of which is the merciful father. The fascination of illusory freedom, the abandonment of the father's house, the extreme misery in which the son finds himself after squandering his fortune, his deep humiliation at finding himself obliged to feed swine, and still worse, at wanting to feed on the husks the pigs ate, his reflection on all he has lost, his repentance and decision to declare himself guilty before his father, the journey back, the Father's generous welcome, the Father's joy,
All these are characteristics

partake of the process of conversion. The beautiful robe, the ring, and the festive banquet are symbols of that new life, pure, worthy, and joyful, of anyone who returns to God and to the bosom of his family, which is the church. Only the heart of Christ, who knows the depths of his Father's love, could reveal to us the abyss of his mercy in so simple and beautiful a way. Okay, there we are, day 197, paragraphs 1434 to 1439. There is something so beautiful about just, you know, as I said, there's kind of a list of a number of ways in which we can turn back to the Lord. The list starts with the three forms of penance: fasting, prayer, and almsgiving. I love how the catechism just kind of in an offhand way throws out that those three forms of penance, fasting, prayer, and almsgiving, they express conversion in relation to oneself, to God, and to others. Think about this. So fasting, yes, that's conversion related to myself. I'm denying myself something I want. I'm fasting from that. It's about myself. Prayer in relation to God. Of course, prayer is conversation with God, is talking with God. Prayer is my relationship with God. And almsgiving, relationship to others. And that, I don't know if you've ever thought of it in that simple a way. Fasting, prayer, and almsgiving. Conversion of myself in relation to me, conversion of myself in relation to the Lord, and conversion of myself in relation to others. I think that's just, it's so simple, so straightforward, and also at the same time, so powerful. Now, alongside this conversion that happens because of baptism or martyrdom, that's another one. The fathers and the scripture cites as means of obtaining forgiveness of sins things like effort at reconciling with one's neighbor, tears of repentance bring about that conversion of heart, concern for the salvation of one's neighbor, the intercession of the saints, and the practice of charity, which, as St. Peter says, covers a multitude of sins. So love covers a multitude of sins, not like the affection of love, but the actual, as it says here, the practice of charity, the action of love. So one of the things we recognize, and we've talked about this before, is love is affective in the sense of with an A, right? It's affection. Yeah, of course, there is feeling, there's emotion behind love. But also, if love's going to do anything, it has to be effective. And that's a really critical thing for, obviously, we love the affective love. We love affection because it feels good. At the same time, the kind of love that changes the world is effective. And so that practice of charity is effective love. It does something. Now, the next couple of paragraphs, starting at 1435, actually continuing from 1434, there's this list. And the list is, here are ways in which we experience conversion. Here are the ways we experience repentance. And here's the way we experience this interior conversion, this radical reorientation of our whole life. And they can be summed up here in 1435, gestures of reconciliation, concern for the poor, the exercise and defense of justice and right by the admission of faults to one's brethren, fraternal correction, revision of life, examination of conscience, all those elements, acceptance of suffering, endurance of persecution for the sake of righteousness, all of those are ways in which you and I experience conversion. If we're willing to do these things, again, they're not magic, but they are the steps we need to take. For example, I mean, just to think about it like this, you get healthy by starting to go for a walk, right? You get healthy by going for a run or going for a bike ride, by moving your body, essentially. And any way you move your body, you're going to become healthier in that body. That's just kind of how it goes, right? If you like biking, you're biking. If you like walking, you walk. If you like running, whatever that thing, swimming, whatever you're doing, you're moving your body, you're using your body. So similarly with the soul, paragraph 1435 and beyond that too, describes these are ways in which we engage in these spiritual practices. Just like, you know, you could go for a run, you could go for a walk, you could swim, you could dance, whatever it is. If you move your body is going to be transformed in some way. Similarly, all of these aspects of conversion are ways in which you can exercise your soul. So, I mean, and we should embrace all of them, obviously. But in many ways, the I don't want to say the highlight, but the last sentence of 1435 says, and taking up one's cross each day and following Jesus is the surest way of penance. Why? Because to take up my cross means to accept life as it comes to me. I mean, in so many ways. I mean, it might mean other things too. But to take up my cross each day means to accept life as it comes to me. And so if what comes to me today is the need to defend those who are victims of injustice, if what comes to me today is the poor who show up at my door, if what comes to me today is the need to admit my faults to my brethren, if what comes to me today is the need to correct my brethren, whatever that acceptance of suffering, endurance of persecution, whatever comes to me today, that in so many ways is my

my daily cross. And so taking up one's cross each day, I mean, it means, as I said, it can mean a lot of things. But one of the things that it almost always means is accepting life as it is. And not just as it is, but as given to me by the Lord to bear with him. Given to me by the Lord to carry with him. We know that one of the reasons why we have crucifixes is to remind us of God's love for us. It's not keeping Jesus on the cross. It's to remind us of God's love for us. When we look at the cross, we know how much God loved us back then. But we also are reminded that when we are on our cross and we accept and carry our crosses, that Jesus is not far from us. In fact, he's very, very, very close to us when we're willing to carry our cross each day and follow Jesus, that he is so close to us. And so taking up one's cross each day kind of is that, again, is that acceptance of whatever the Lord allows into my life today and to carry that with him. Now, moving on, we have Eucharist and penance as this daily conversion. We recognize that we can go to Mass every single, in many places of the world, not everywhere in the world, but in many places of the world, we have the opportunity to go to Mass every day, or at least more than just simply once a week. And we recognize that it says here, through the Eucharist, those who live from the life of Christ are fed and strengthened. We talked about this before, that what the Eucharist, what does it do? It heals venial sins and preserves us from future mortal sins. It gives us this strength to continue to put one's foot in front of the other. And if you can't go to Mass on a regular basis, there is this thing called the Sacred Scriptures. There's this thing called the Bible, another thing called the Liturgy of the Hours. And I cannot recommend more forcefully, I don't know what the word is, more encouragingly, Sacred Scripture and praying at the Liturgy of the Hours. If you've never read the Bible, I invite you. There's this podcast out there that sometimes people can read the Bible to you and explain it a little bit. I recommend it. I think it's pretty good. But also this thing called the Liturgy of the Hours, which basically is the prayer of the church, right? 5 hours a day. You don't have to, they don't take literally 60 minutes. They're just 5 moments of the day where you would stop, pray through the scriptures, pray through the Psalms, pray through the prayers of the church, and just sanctify each moment of the day. We talked about it before, but talk about it now is so good too. If you can't make it to daily Mass, one great, great thing is to decide even simply maybe to, I'm going to pray morning prayer, or I'm going to pray evening prayer. Just a really incredible way of uniting your prayer with the prayer of the whole church. One of the things that I think is so helpful for us is the fact that the church gives us seasons of penance. So if penance was up to me, if my time of denying myself, fasting, abstaining from meat, whatever the thing is, it was up to me, I would regularly forget it. And even when the church gives us seasons and days of penance, it's sometimes easy to forget. One of the most regular and frequent days of penance is just simply Friday. Every Friday throughout the entire year is meant to be a day of some kind of penance. And that penance, the church gives us the freedom to choose how it is that we want to observe that day, the day of our Lord's passion and death, every Friday. You know, during Lent, of course, we are called to abstain from meat on that day, but all throughout the year, every Friday is for the church, for every Catholic Christian, every Friday is a day of penance, some kind of self-denial, whatever you think would help you the most to have a heart that's converted more and more like Jesus, or some kind of good thing, an act of charity or an act of prayer or something like this. Those are Fridays. Every Friday can be one of those reminders of, oh, today's a day I'm going to simply give up something, where that fasting, prayer and almsgiving is meant to be exhibited and exercised in your life on a regular basis, in my life on a regular basis. Again, I can forget so easily. And so the church reminds us that there are seasons and there are days of penance. The last note here in 1439, I think it's so beautiful. It's just this kind of this really quick summary of the parable of the prodigal son, or the parable of the forgiving and generous father. It's just remarkable because it highlights, yes, when Jesus told this story, there's all these aspects. There is the fascination of illusory freedom that the son has, and the abandonment of the father's house, the misery in which sin leads him to, but also his desire to come back home, the father's generous welcome, the father's joy. All of those, it says here, all of those are characteristics of the process of conversion. The last sentence is so powerful, and we'll end on this. It says, only the heart of Christ who knows the depth of his father's love can reveal to us the abyss of his mercy in so simple and beautiful a way. That you and I, if you've been raised
Christian

0: We've heard the parable of the prodigal son ever since, you know, ever since we can remember, probably. And yet, where do we get this parable? We get it from Jesus himself. And only the heart of Jesus, who knows the depths of his Father's love, could even possibly reveal the depth of God's mercy in so simple and so beautiful a way. You know, today, today is a funny day with all these lists of these are all ways we can come back to the Lord. But the heart of it is coming back to the Lord. Like all these, yeah, there's all these things that we can do and all these things that the church even invites us or asks us, tells us to do. They're all real. But the heart of it is come back to the Lord, come back to the Father. You know, even though we're still pressing play, even though it's day 197 and for 197 days we've been pressing play, I know that life still happens and I know that hearts are still broken. I know that hearts still wander away from the Lord, and you might find yourself on a day like today being like, okay, I pressed play, but I just had the worst day of my life yesterday. I had the worst season of my life recently, the worst week of my life. But here you are. And here is the voice of the Father who has not forgotten you. Here's the voice of Jesus Christ who says you're worth his very death. You're worth his very life. And he pours out his Spirit on you right now, on every one of us listening to this right now. And he invites us to do what he has invited us to do all along. Come home. Come back to the Father. Allow the Father to clothe you once again in the finest robe. Allow the Father to put that ring on your hand. Allow the Father to put sandals on your feet. Allow the Father to rejoice over you. Because my friends, my brothers and sisters, the Father rejoices over you. Whenever we come back to him, whenever we turn from sin and turn to the Lord, the Father rejoices over you. And he does that right now as you turn back to him, as I turn back to him, as we turn back to him. I'm going to pray that that's what happens today. I'm praying that and on your worst day, you and I still turn back to him. I am praying for you. Please pray for me. My name is Father Mike. I cannot wait to see you tomorrow. God bless.
1: That was day 197 of Catechism in a Year with Father Mike Schmitz. And now we'd like to share audio from a video called The Threefold Mission of the Church with Father Mike from the Ascension Presents YouTube channel.
2: I think when people think of the word mission, a lot of times we automatically jump to the idea of the mission trip, right? Where you get away and you just do good for about a week, maybe a weekend, but then you come home. And so then the idea of mission becomes this really small thing, like a mission trip. And a mission trip ultimately just becomes a time when you went away once and did some good, and then you went back home to your normal life. And then we hear that mission is the very heart of the church and think, what in the world does that mean? In fact, Pope Paul VI, in a document back in the 60s called Evangelization in the Modern World, he said that mission is the very heart of the church. It's her very identity. That in fact, he went on to say that if the church isn't on mission, she fails to be the church. So it has to mean more than just going on a mission trip. And it absolutely has to mean more than just doing good deeds, just helping people out. That the mission of the church actually ultimately is threefold. There's a threefold mission of the church. First is the proclamation of the gospel, the good news of Jesus, proclaiming him. The second mission of the church, or the way the church's mission is lived out, is celebrating the sacraments. And celebrating the sacraments does two things. It gives God glory and it sanctifies the world. The third element of the church's mission is caring for those who need to be cared for. Now, if that's all the church needs, then what we have is we just have a lot of things to do. We better proclaim the gospel, we better celebrate the sacraments, and we better care for people who need to be cared for. But there is something that precedes mission that's absolutely essential. Now, if all it was to do these tasks, do these things, we would end up getting pretty resentful that the church is making us do all these things, right? Of course we would. I mean, imagine being a person who has a spouse, being married, but you didn't focus on the relationship. You didn't focus on who you were. All you focused on was, okay, here's all the things I have to do now that I'm married. Well, now that I'm married, I have to come home on time. Now that I'm married, I can't just buy whatever I want. Now that I'm married, I can't just do what I want. Now that I'm married, I can't plan my own schedule. Now that I'm married, I have to consult someone else. And I just focused on the tasks that are involved in marriage. Well, you'd realize that would be a very unhappy life. But if you began at the beginning, then the mission, the tasks would make complete sense. What's the beginning? It's the relationship. You have the relationship with that person. And when you live out of that relationship with the person, you realize my identity at the core is I am someone's husband. I am someone's wife. That this relationship gives me my identity. And now out of that identity, of course I do these things. Why? Because that's who I am. And who I am comes from this relationship. Now, the same thing is true. And in fact, even more profoundly when it comes to Christianity, our relationship, who are we? Well, because we're in relation to the Father, we're his kids. Because we're in relationship with Jesus Christ, we're his disciples. That relationship gives us our identity. I'm a son of God. You're a daughter of God. You're a disciple of Jesus. Out of that relationship flows our identity. And out of that identity is, well, now, of course, I'm going to do the mission of the church. Of course, I'm going to live out the mission of the church. Of course, I'm going to proclaim the gospel. Of course, I'm going to celebrate the sacraments. Of course, I'm going to care for those who need to be cared for. Because why? It's the very identity of the Christian to be on mission. But it has to come from this relationship. So while we want to focus on the mission, we first have to return to the relationship. How is your relationship with the Father? Are you feeding it? How is your relationship with Jesus? Do you spend time with him? How is your relationship with the Holy Spirit? Do you allow the Holy Spirit to move in your life? Do you allow the Holy Spirit to guide you in making your decisions? Or is that an afterthought? Is it really, if the relationship is an afterthought, then the mission will be a burden. It's all about not just the mission. It's not just about the tasks. It's about getting back to the relationship. It's about getting back to him, like the one we're in relationship with, God himself, Father, Son, and Holy Spirit, and being reminded that your deepest identity is a child of God, a disciple of Jesus. And that's why we're on mission.
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3: Jesus sees all of life as a teachable moment, and there's so much we need to learn. We must learn to pray. We must learn to suffer in a holy way. We must learn the meaning of justice and mercy. He has many lessons in this week's readings. Find out more next. Breaking the Bread. God is always teaching his people. That's the message of this Sunday's first reading. And what does he want us to know? That he cares for all of us. That though he is a God of justice, even those who defy and disbelieve him may hope for his mercy if they turn to him in humility and repentance. This divine teaching continues in the three parables that Jesus tells us in this Sunday's gospel. Each describes the emergence of the kingdom of God from the seeds sown by his works and preaching. The kingdom's growth is hidden, like the working of yeast and bread. It's improbable, unexpected, as in the way the tall mustard tree grows from the smallest of seeds. Again, this week's reading sounds a note of questioning. Why does God permit the evil to grow alongside of the good? Why does he permit some to reject the word of his kingdom? Because, as we sing in this Sunday's responsorial psalm, God is slow to anger and abounding in kindness and patience. He is just, Jesus assures us. Evildoers and those who cause others to sin will be thrown into a fiery furnace at the end of the age. But by his patience, God the Father is teaching us that above all he desires repentance and the ingathering of all peoples to worship him and to glorify his name as his beloved family. Even though we don't know how to pray as we ought, the Spirit will intercede for us, as Paul promises in this Sunday's epistle. But first we must turn and call upon him. We must commit ourselves to letting the good seed of his word bear fruit in our lives. So we should not be

0: deceived or lose heart when we see the weeds growing alongside of the wheat, truth and holiness mixed with error, injustice and sin. For now, he makes his sun rise on the just and the unjust, the good and the bad. But the harvest draws near. Let's work that we might be numbered among the righteous children of our Father, who will shine like the sun in the kingdom of God. This is Scott Hahn for Breaking the Bread.
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0: Hello and welcome to Catholic Answers Live. Tim Staples here, first hour with us. Why aren't you Catholic is the question. If you're not a Catholic, this is something that in recent years really has become just about our favorite show. There's other shows that we love doing, the opportunity to talk to non-Catholics about why you're not Catholic. Amen. And the generosity of the people who are not Catholic who will call and have a good long conversation with us.
1: Yeah.
0: It's been great for us. So if you're not Catholic, feel welcome. We are Catholic. We are going to try to talk you into being Catholic, but we want to talk about it. 888-318-7884. If you're not Catholic, every single line here is open for you right now. 888-318-7884. Tim Staples, the author of Behold Your Mother, a biblical and historical defense of the Marian doctrines, also really one of the pillars of the apologetics movement that developed over the last, he's very old, so over the last 30 or 40 years. Hi, Tim Staples.
1: Hello, Cycle. It is great to be here.
0: It is great to be here. And I'm real. I'm not AI. We were talking a little bit about AI before and the mistakes it makes. And it's funny because you were talking about your kids, and they're young. And I think young eyes and brains pick up on the fake way faster than we do.
1: They do. Yeah, I was talking to Edgar about this before the broadcast. Yeah, with my kids, I was just talking to them the other day about this topic. And what had happened is my guy who helps me with my website and is going to help me with my podcast sent me over some AI stuff that he had put together and wanted me to take a look at it. And so we showed it to the kids. And my kid, I didn't know this. I really didn't know, like my wife knows, because she's homeschooling. She's with them more than I am. But there's this kind of natural revulsion that's going on,
0: in,
1: at least in our homeschool community, against AI in general. And not just the stuff, you know, creating a fake singer and all of that, which is what this was actually about, but just in general. And I found it really refreshing because while there's a lot of good stuff AI does, it's scary. I mean, it's very scary
0: what
1: it's doing, and the trust and faith that people put into this that is just inundated with errors. But anyway, the point is, when we showed it to the kids, my kids were just like, "Dad, that's crap." I can say crap, can I?
0: I don't know. Look it up. Look it up in the handbook. Right, look it up in the handbook.
1: Yeah, I mean, that's so fake, Dad. I mean, look at this. And so my daughter, now we're going to go back a day here. My 9-year-old.
0: Yeah, that's the thing.
1: Decided.
0: They see it in a way we don't see it.
1: Yeah, my 9-year-old, just as an experience, took my phone and then asked AI questions about me, like, how many kids does Tim Staples have? And the first answer that came up, Tim Staples has one child, and it talked about Anthony. I don't know. It must have grabbed
0: Anthony. It's not even the first or the last child. Just picked a guy.
1: The second to last, right?
0: Yeah.
1: And then she, 9 years old, she said, "See this, Dad? Now watch this." And she asked another question.

0: Just reworded it a little bit. How many children does Tim Staples have? And it said six.
1: Man.
0: It said six. Now, that's better. It's good. I actually have seven.
1: Yeah, but a human being is a big error. You know, like, missing right. by, like, if you're missing by one in some things, not so big. But if you leave out a full human being, that's a big error.
0: Yeah, but, you know, that was something. My nine-year-old taught me something there, you know, just a quick way. And I guess this is why, at least my kids, and in our homeschool community, there is this kind of incredulous and even a revulsion toward AI. And while I'm actually in favor in some ways, because I think it has potential to do a lot of good, overall, I think the potency for bad stuff scares the daylights out of me.
1: I know.
0: So anyway.
1: All right. You know what? I had a question I was going to open with, but I want to go to the phones because they already. It's exciting to me when they kind of start to fill up real quick. I want to give people a chance just to talk with you.
0: You got it.
1: If you're not a Catholic, we're holding the phone for you. If you'd like to talk about the Catholic faith, if you'd like to talk about whatever is your own faith or belief, share it with us. 888-318-7884. We're going to start in Vermont. Amanda in Vermont. Thanks for getting us started, Amanda. Welcome.
2: Thank you for having me.
1: Why aren't you Catholic?
2: Well, I was raised, let's see here. I was raised a Southern minister's daughter, granddaughter.
1: Okay.
2: Maybe cousin. You get the picture.
1: Mm-hmm.
0: Was that Southern Baptist? Or you said Southern?
2: Yes, sir.
0: Oh, Southern Baptist. Gotcha.
2: Southern Baptist.
0: Okay. Mm-hmm. I just finished you said Southern, and I kind of thought it would be Southern Baptist. Okay. So what's on your mind?
2: Well, I mean, a lot of things, but my question for right now is, the Eucharist is, of course, the central part of the Catholic worship experience. And for whatever reason, the Roman Rite, not the Eastern Rite, but the Roman Rite in particular, seems to separate the body and blood of Jesus, gives the body to the lay people, but reserves the blood for the priest, which, as I've understood, that's not how it was originally done, and certainly not how Jesus instituted it. Mm-hmm. So I'm curious as to why that change was made, mm-hmm. and what justification, biblically or historically, can be
0: right.
2: made for it, because I don't think Jesus would want those elements of his body separated from his people.
0: Right. Okay. Really good question. Thank you so much for calling. But first of all, in the Latin Rite, actually, especially since the Second Vatican Council and the liturgical reform actually encourages the faithful to be able to receive under what we call both species, right? Both the appearances of bread and wine. So it's really not true that the Latin Rite, you know, has any kind of, you know, we're not going to give both species to the faithful. However, we got to backpedal in order to understand why, for so long in the Latin Rite, there was an emphasis that the priests celebrating at the altar, of course, had to receive under both species, but the laity did not. And the reason goes back a long, long way. Well, first of all, we have to understand the nature of the Eucharist. That when Jesus consecrated at the first Mass, when he consecrated the bread and the wine, under each species, he was present entirely, body, blood, soul, and divinity. We say, to get a little fancy theology here for you, when Jesus spoke the words, and then subsequently all of the validly ordained priests down through the centuries who are empowered by Jesus Christ to do exactly what he did, as we see in Luke chapter 22, verse 19, at that first Mass, when he gave the power to the apostles, he said, do this in memory of me. Do what? Poiete there. Do what? The same thing he's doing. Thereby he ordained them, empowered them to be able to do the same thing he did. When either Jesus himself or his successors, the bishops and all the priests validly ordained, say, this is my body. as Saint

Cyril of Jerusalem said in the 4th century, the word of Jesus, the word of God, is more powerful than nature. So when he speaks that word, this is my body, right? The bread must give way. It is what Jesus says it is, my body. And this is the chalice in my blood. It's no longer wine, but we now have the precious blood. We say that that bread is actually transubstantiated into the body of the Lord, and the wine is transubstantiated into the blood of Christ. But because of the nature of the Eucharist, right, each species contains the entirety of, you know, you can't separate Jesus, right? He is one substantial being. We say that the miracle happens, the bread is transferred into his body, but concomitant with that is the presence of the body, blood, soul, and divinity, or the concomitant would refer to the blood, soul, and divinity, right? And the same can be said for the precious blood. Because of the nature of Jesus Christ and the nature of the Eucharist, he is entirely present under each species, right? Now, we're going to get a little more fancy here, theology, and you just stop me and ask a question if you would like. But when the priest is saying Mass, when Jesus said the first Mass, and the bishops he ordained, you know, the apostles, and then subsequent, the bishops and priests down through the centuries, they have to receive under both species, because the separation of the body and blood is an essential aspect of the sacrificial nature of the Mass. The separation, right, the separation of body and blood is a powerful symbol of the sacrificial nature of the Mass. And so in order to complete that, and by the way, this tradition goes all the way back to the Old Testament even, that the sacrifice is not complete until the priest receives both the body and the blood, or both the appearances of bread and wine. So the priest has to receive both. And what's interesting is, biblically speaking, if you go to Matthew 26, for example, or Mark 14, or Luke 22, the institution narratives, when it's the apostles at the first Mass, they receive under both species. And that is how the Catholic Church has insisted. In fact, East, West, this is essential to the Holy Sacrifices, and this is not optional, right? That both East and West, the priests who are sacrificing must receive under both species in order to complete the sacrifice. However, the laity do not have to receive both. And you get this really if you, especially if you look at the Greek text, it kind of jumps out at you, the difference between in Matthew's gospel, like I said, Matthew 26, when Jesus institutes the Mass and the apostles all receive both. Why? Because they are all priests, right? They're all apostles and priests. But then you go to 1 Corinthians chapter 11. And look at when St. Paul, here we are 30 roughly years later, where St. Paul is writing about the Holy Sacrifice. Listen to what he says in 1 Corinthians chapter 11, verse 27. He says, therefore, whoever eats the bread or drinks the cup of the Lord in an unworthy manner will be guilty of profaning the body and the blood of the Lord. And a little historical fact for you here that you might find interesting. If you go back to the original edition of the King James Bible, and it was that way for hundreds of years, they actually purposely mistranslated this text because there was a real strong movement among Protestants, especially in England, but beyond that, who taught you had to receive under both species or you're not doing what Jesus did, right?
And so

0: Oh, in the original King James Bible, they actually changed this to whoever therefore eats the bread and drinks the cup of the Lord in an unworthy manner will be guilty of profaning the body and blood of the Lord. Well, why did they do that? Because if you translate it the way it is, and by the way, a first-year Greek student knows the difference between hey and kai, okay? Hey is or in Greek, and kai is and. This is clearly or. But what this indicates is you can, if you eat the bread or, you don't have to do both, or drink the cup unworthily, you're guilty of both, of profaning both the body and the blood of the Lord. And so what's indicated there, and Paul here is talking about the actual communication to the church in Corinth, that's emphasis on the laity who are coming to Mass. And Paul is actually talking about abuses that were going on in the Corinthian church during Mass. And so there you have it. So on a theological level, we understand why you don't have to receive under both species. But as a matter of history, to really get at answering your question, the reason why at the Council of Trent, and for example, at the Council of Trent, it was the discussion was on the floor. The bishops discussed, and there were some who believed that maybe it would be wise to go ahead and give the laity both species. But the overwhelming majority of the bishops said no. And the reason was really catechetical in the sense that the church wanted to emphasize the truth about the Eucharist, and so said, no, we're not going to give the Eucharist under both species, but we're going to teach people why you don't have to receive under both species. And if we were to mandate it, we might be falling into the trap of appearing to agree with the Protestants who were wrongly teaching that you have to receive under both, otherwise you're not doing what Jesus taught. So that's kind of the history of it. And of course, we have pastorally gone away from that in the Latin Rite since the Vatican Council, because there is an advantage to receiving under both species. Now, it has nothing to do with essence, because if you receive either, you've received both. You've received Jesus, and you can't get any more. You know, you can't sip an extra sip, right? If you're receiving under the appearance of wine, right? You get the chalice, Si. Do you take a couple of sips because you can get more Jesus?
1: Yeah, that's right? That's a dangerous way of thinking, right?
0: That's right. Well, of course, that's false, because yeah, you get the whole Jesus, right, under each species and with the one little sip. And so, you know, the church wanted to emphasize, you know, we got to teach people properly. Well, we have over the last 500 years, and that's really not a problem anymore among the Catholic faithful. And so now the door has been opened to receive under both species. Does that kind of help you at all?
2: Sure. All right. I certainly was not expecting that answer.
0: All right. Well,
1: we aim to surprise as well as entertain, Amanda. I would like to do is because I have to go to the break, so I can't do too much back and forth at the moment because the lines are full and I got to take this break. But we have a book called The Eucharist Is Really Jesus. If you would like it, I will send it to you. All you have to do is hang on and give us an address.
0: Can I mention something real quick?
1: Yes.
0: Because I failed to mention that the advantage of receiving under both species is not a matter of essence, because that was the point I was driving at. If you receive either, you receive both. You receive Jesus. But there is an accidental, right, non-essential. There is an advantage because it is a fuller symbol. And symbols are important, right? And so the church does encourage receiving under both species where it can be done. But with that caveat, you're not getting anything more as a matter of essence that you would if you received one. But the symbol, yeah, it's important.
1: Thanks, Amanda. Hang on and get that book if you'd like it. We'll be right back with more Why Aren't You Catholic? With Tim Staples, every single line full, so lots more to come.
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0: Welcome back. Catholic Answers Live. Tim Staples here. Why aren't you Catholic? That's what we're asking callers, and these turn out to be wonderful conversations. We're always grateful when people call, when non-Catholics are willing to call. And now we go to Tyler, Texas, where Brendan is calling from Tyler, Texas. Brendan, welcome. Why aren't you Catholic?
2: Oh, hello. I hope you're having a lovely evening.
0: There are several reasons
2: why I am no longer Catholic.
0: Okay.
2: I understand you can't technically leave, but... I have many objections, but I was wanting to ask about one particular one tonight.
3: Okay.
2: It's a bit of a technical question, so I apologize for the preamble. I just want you to understand my thought process.
3: Okay.
2: So it's my understanding, you can correct me if I'm wrong, that the Catholic Church teaches that while the body is created, the human body is created as the result of biological processes, the soul is created by God directly at the moment of conception.
3: Correct.
2: And the Church also teaches that only God can create the human soul, and that He does so ex nihilo, from nothing.
3: Correct.
2: And God also, the will of God is for every single human being to be conceived, body and soul, of sexual union between one man and one woman who are bound to each other by marriage.
3: Correct.
2: So if all those points are correct,
3: yes,
2: and orthodox and true, my question is, how does the fact that humans are conceived body and soul in essay, to use the censored word, and fornication and adultery and in petri dishes and in all other immoral circumstances where sperm and egg are combined?
3: Correct.
2: How does that fact not constitute God Himself contradicting His own will as revealed to and by the Church's teaching on human sexuality and human nature?
3: Right. Great question, Brendan. And the reason is this. All that you've talked about, in fact, we could go beyond just the sexual act. We could talk about any sin whatsoever. In order for us to be able to commit a sin, God has to give us permission to do so, because He could stop us. He's all powerful. I mean, He could stop every murder from happening. He could stop every sin whatsoever. But really, your whole question gets back to essentially the dignity of the human person. The answer is God, in His infinite wisdom, could have made an entirely different created order than He did. As the Catechism of the Catholic Church says, because He is all-powerful, He could have made better created orders than He did. In fact, any time God creates anything that's not Himself, and that's all He can do, He can't create Himself because He is infinite being, right? So anytime He creates something that's not Himself, that thing that He creates is not just, you know, a little bit beneath God, it's infinitely beneath God. And so there are, infinite increments of greater of a created order that God could create. So when He creates, however, we know in His wisdom what He creates is good. Is it the best? No. By definition, God could have created something better. But we can know that what God did create is awesome. It is good. And it's absolutely good. Any evil that comes from the creation must come from the created, not from the Creator, because all He can do is create good, because He is infinite good. But here's the crux of the issue. God, in his infinite wisdom, determined to create us with this incredible gift that dogs, cats, birds, and bats don't have, and that is rationality. We have spiritual natures. We have freedom. We have the power to act contrary to our natures. All right, it's the reason why we don't put, you know, you see female dog and male dog out there, and the female dog's in heat, and male dog chases her down, whether she wants to or not, and copulates with her and gets her pregnant. We don't arrest that dog and take him to jail, right? Why? Because he's acting in accordance with his nature, and that's what dogs do. But we, uniquely in the created order, have the ability, along with angels who are also given this power, to be able to act contrary to their nature. And as we know, one third of the angels fell. They acted contrary to their natures and sinned. But we did too as human beings. And so God has given us this incredible power of free will, and because of that, we can act contrary to our nature, and that gives us an incredible dignity. It's the very reason why, dogs, cats, birds, and bats can't create either a Mother Teresa or an Adolf Hitler. It's because of the incredible dignity of man that we have the power to be either a Mother Teresa or an Adolf Hitler. It's because God has given us that power to be able to abuse our own natures and act contrary to God's will, even knowingly to act contrary and cause all sorts of evil. It's at its root because of the incredible dignity we have. And so what we have to do, my friend Brendan, is to teach people. One of the first things we do as Catholic Christians is not only teach people who God is, but we have to teach people who man is.
4: Amen.
3: In order to get them to act like human beings. All right? God,
4: Brendan,
3: bless you.
4: Thanks. Right back with more Why Aren't You Catholic? Tim Staples, our guest on Catholic Answers Live.
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11: In this Sunday's Gospel, our Lord speaks a parable. He speaks of a farmer who sows a field of wheat, but when the wheat grows, he finds that it's also full of weeds. A dialogue ensues between him and his servants. Master, did you not sow good seed in your field? Where have the weeds come from? He answered, an enemy has done this. His servant said to him, do you want us to go and pull them up? He replied, no, if you pull up the weeds, you might uproot the wheat along with them. Let them grow together until harvest. Then, after harvest, he will separate the weeds from the wheat. What strikes us the most about this parable is the reasoning of the farmer, not to pull up the weeds because it might uproot the wheat along with the weeds. He promises that at the end, he will separate the two out, one to be burned and the other to be gathered into his barn. But for the time being, he leaves the two together. There are two important lessons being taught by our Lord in this parable. The first is how much he cares for the wheat. His goal is to gather the wheat into his barn, and he won't jeopardize the growth of that wheat, even if it means

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0: Welcome back. Catholic Answers Live. Thank you to everybody who has called. We're going to try to get to all of the callers. We're asking, why aren't you Catholic today? Of course, Tim Staples, our guest, and I, both Catholics, and we'd love to talk you into being Catholic, but we'd also just like to talk about the faith with you, and folks have been kind enough to call and do that. Mike is in Rapid City, South Dakota. Mike, thank you for the call. Why aren't you Catholic?
1: Yeah, thank you for taking my call. I'd like to say hi to my nephew Patrick in Barstow. He's a Catholic gentleman.
2: Oh, so great.
0: Hey, Patrick in Barstow. Thanks for listening.
1: Yeah.
0: We're very big in Barstow, Mike, so I'm almost sure he's listening.
1: I hope he's listening. He said he's heard me a couple times.
0: Oh, so. Good. Okay, very good.
2: All right.
1: So I got a scenario here I could read. It takes about a minute and a half. Is that all right to do?
2: Okay.
0: Well, let's get started and see how it goes.
1: All right. Okay. Say we have a perfect Catholic that does everything the Catholic Church says to do to stay in a state of grace. Mm-hmm. One day, the perfect Catholic is outside and they see the most beautiful person they've ever seen, and they get lost in a lustful thought. So that's the sin of adultery. So that would be a mortal sin because mm-hmm. it's a grave matter with full knowledge and complete consent. All that meets all the criteria. Right?
0: Yes.
1: So if he steps off the sidewalk with that mortal sin on his soul, even though he's been the perfect Catholic their whole life, and gets hit by a bus and gets killed, mm-hmm. so mm-hmm. he would go to hell because he has that mortal sin on his soul.
2: Correct.
1: But if he had gone to a Catholic church and found a priest and confessed his sin, then that sin wouldn't condemn him to hell.
2: Correct.
1: Mm-hmm. Right. That's absolutely not a Christian doctrine whatsoever.
2: Oh, absolutely that is. Let me jump in here, okay? Well, absolutely that is a Christian doctrine, but understand, we do not know the eternal destination even of a person who dies in that kind of scenario. What we know is if someone commits a mortal sin, and you are correct, whether early in his life or late in his life, if he dies before he repents, then of course he will. And just to read to you, the Catechism of the Catholic Church says, we cannot be united with God, this is in section 1033 of the Catechism, unless we freely choose to love him. God does not force anyone to love him and to remain with him. Jesus was quite clear about this in John chapter 15, verses 1 through 6. As you know, because you know your Bible, Jesus said, I am the vine and you are the branches, right? He that remains in me, continues to remain in me, will bear much fruit. But he says, if you do not continue to abide in me, you will be cut off from the vine, cast into bundles and thrown into the fire. The fire there in John 15 is an image of Gehenna, hell. So the Catholic Church cannot just create our own religion. We have to abide by the words of our Lord and Savior Jesus Christ. We have to go by, you know, the revelation that God has given us, right? And no, Jesus very clearly, in fact, the whole Bible is very, very clear that free will is absolutely central to our relationship with Jesus. You know, Revelation 3:20, behold, I stand at the door and knock. If any man hears my voice and opens, I will come into him and fellowship with him and he with me. See, Jesus leaves it to us. He gives us the grace, no doubt about it, because without grace, we could not choose him. But we are free to reject him any time in our lives. But now the good news is this. Even if we reject him, and even if we reject him at that last minute, like you

0: you said, and we get hit by a car and we're in a state of sin, we still, as Catholics, don't know where that person is going for all eternity, because God can reach them. And this is something we call this the virtue of hope. There is always reason to hope that that person, at the last instant, even in that process of death, which is a great mystery, right? Because the soul often, even if somebody is crushed to death and it appears, there's no way he wouldn't have had any time to repent. No. Once you bring God into the picture, okay, all things are possible with God. Now, it may well be a person could commit a mortal sin at the age of 12 and never repent of it and go to hell. That person could repent when he's 35, when he's 80, and go to heaven, or maybe not, right? But we leave the judging to God, and we understand that God, when you bring God into the equation, and we really have to tell people this, especially at funerals, because a lot of times people can fall into despair because of scenarios like you've just brought up, you know, and people can have a, you know, sort of, I'm not saying you're childish, but I'm saying somewhat of a puerile understanding of that scenario, and you can fall into despair and think, oh my gosh, my Uncle John is in hell. And that would be a sin for us as Catholics to say that, because there is always hope where God is on the scene. In fact, there's a story, one of the great saints of the 19th century, St. John Vianney. He was a mystic and could read souls. He had a man approach him, and he was devastated because I don't know if it was a child or a brother or a family member who had jumped off a bridge committing suicide. And he was just devastated, and he asked the great saint, John Vianney, is he in hell? And God actually gave St. John Vianney a revelation to where he saw that the man had repented on his way down before he hit the bottom and died, and he made it to purgatory, right? Now, that's not always the case, because sometimes people jump off bridges and don't repent on the way down. But the idea here is that nothing is impossible with God. And if we're praying our whole lives like that person that you're talking about, pray for us sinners, if he's praying his rosary every day, pray for us sinners now at the hour of our death, God can reach him in ways that you and I are not privy to this side of the veil. Now, does that mean necessarily that the person is in heaven who got hit by that truck? No. He may be in hell or he may be in heaven, but there is always hope.
1: Hello?
2: Okay, Mike? Hello? Yeah, go ahead.
1: Oh, okay. That's absolutely not what the Bible says. Romans 3 tells us that sin, the wages of sin is death. Any Amen. Sin will condemn a person to hell.
0: Absolutely.
1: If
0: it's mortal, yes.
1: There's always the secret Catholic escape clause. Well, we never know this. We never know that.
0: Because we're not God, Bible, brother.
1: It doesn't matter. That's not what I'm saying. I'm saying the Catholic doctrine says one thing, and the Bible says the exact opposite.
0: No. Actually, what I just said is entirely biblical. I acknowledge, as the Catholic Church does, that one mortal sin, and by the way, it has to be a mortal sin, because there are sins, as 1 John 5:16 says, there are some sins that are not unto death, and there are some sins that are unto death. That is a hamartia asthanaton, a sin unto death, and then sins not unto death. That's mortal and venial sins. In fact, Jesus in Matthew 5:19 said that there are some sins that we can commit. As he said, if anyone breaks one of these least commandments and even teaches others to do so, he will be called least in the kingdom of heaven. He's still going to go to heaven, according to Jesus, because it's a venial sin. But nevertheless, And it's not like he's recommending, yeah, go ahead and commit venial sins. He's not. No, they wound the soul. They just don't kill the soul. But the Catholic Church acknowledges all of this, that if you commit a mortal sin,

0: unless you repent, you are going to hell. But what the Catholic Church also acknowledges is that we are not God. And so I can't judge, and I would encourage you to read 1 Corinthians chapter 4, verses 3 through 6, where St. Paul was being judged by the Corinthians, and he said, "Brothers, it is a very small matter to me to be judged by you or any man's judgment." He said, "I have no sin on my conscience, but I am not thereby acquitted or justified. For the one who will judge me is the Lord. Therefore, judge not until such time when the Lord comes, and then shall each man have his reward from God." So notice St. Paul has a very healthy sense, and in a very stern way, if you read that text, he's reminded the Corinthians that we are not the judge. You are not, brother. I am not. God is. And so absolutely there is the possibility that a person can repent, not after death. It has to happen before you die, because as Hebrews 9:27 says, it's appointed for each man once to die, and then the judgment. But in those last seconds, and even after what appears to be death, you can have a corpse lying there. We've had lots of cases where people come back, even though doctors have declared them dead. It's a very mysterious thing at the end of life. And so that's why, again, we let God be God. We let God do the judging. But hey, the premise of your question is a good one. Because in the end, we need to evangelize people and we need to encourage people to remain with the Lord until death. Because that's what Jesus said in Revelation 2:10, "Be thou faithful unto death, and I will give you the crown of light." So, life. So, I appreciate your question, brother. God bless you.
1: Thank you, Mike. Got to take a quick break. Why aren't you Catholic today on Catholic Answers Live? If you'd like to tell us why you're not Catholic, 888-318-7884.
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0: Welcome back. Catholic Answers Live. Thanks for being here with us. Thanks for taking the time. We have asked for non-Catholics to call and tell us why they are not Catholic. Tim Staples here to take your call. If you're not a Catholic and you want to call and tell us why, we would love to have a conversation about it with you. 888-318-7884, 888-318-7884. One of us has not always been a Catholic. As a matter of fact, he's been a lot of different things. He's been a Baptist. He's been a Church of God.
1: Assembly of God.
0: Anything else that you, any place else you
1: were? An atheist.
0: You were an Orthodox for a week, weren't you?
1: I was Orthodox for a week, yeah, or more like a month. But I was also an atheist for a time, and I dabbled in a lot of things. I even, my brother Ted and I,

0: Ted's listening. Remember when we studied with the Jehovah's Witnesses for a time?
1: Did you really?
0: Even went to the Kingdom Hall.
1: Yeah, on a Saturday.
0: And actually, they worship on Sunday. In
1: oh,
0: the
1: they
0: kingdom.
1: Do?
0: Yeah.
1: Oh.
0: Seventh-day Adventists are ones you're thinking of. They sometimes get conflated.
1: I apologize.
0: Yeah,
1: to
0: they
1: the
0: go
1: Jehovah's
0: on
1: Witnesses.
0: Sunday. Yeah.
1: Joseph's in Harrisburg, Pennsylvania. We're
0: yes.
1: very grateful for the call. Joseph, why aren't you Catholic?
2: Hey, gentlemen.
1: Hi, Joseph.
2: I'm a non-denominational who's on my way, God willing, to becoming Catholic. I'm already fairly convinced of most of the things that the church teaches, and I've kind of assented my faith to that.
1: Praise God.
0: Praise God.
1: Well, then how can we help?
2: I have a clarifying question, because I haven't gotten a satisfactory answer about this.
0: Okay.
2: It's sort of a two-parter about sainthood, so give me like 20 seconds to lay it out real quick.
0: Okay, you got it.
2: So, with my understanding, I don't really understand the canonization process, how it seems to me that the case rests essentially solely on the infallibility of the church, and you know, I just don't understand how the Pope can essentially make certain a dogmatic claim based on a divine judgment done by God alone. And like the investigation process seems relatively arbitrary based on miracles and knowing how a specific individual made intercession. So that would be the first part, and then the second part is I don't understand how it's permissible to pray to uncanonized saints. Again, seems kind of arbitrary, like almost like a cop out for ignorantly just praying to someone who could or could not be in heaven. It seems it's just I don't understand the theology there.
0: You got it. Okay. Well, Joseph, first of all, a lot of this revolves around the fact that God has established a church to which he gave his authority. To use the language, as you know, in Matthew 16, 18, and 19, as well as Matthew 18, 15 through 18, especially verse 18, whatever you bind on earth will have been bound. It's a very cool Greek construct here, by the way, Cy, as well as Joseph. Whatever you bind on earth will have already been bound in heaven. That's the unique usage. It's only in those two passages in the New Testament that the future perfect passive is used. It's an awesome way of describing the interaction between heaven and earth and infallibility, whatever. And in fact, I remember my Greek professor in the seminary saying, it's like he's giving him a blank check here, right? It's an indefinite relative clause. Whatever you bind on earth. Like if I said to my kid, whatever you want from the store, I would have to be crazy to say that, right? Because what would he get? This is the language of infallibility, where God is giving his authority. And in a unique way, now he gave this authority, as you know, to all of the apostles in union with Peter in Matthew 18, 18. But in Matthew 16, he gives a unique authority to Peter, and he adds something, the keys of the kingdom, that he doesn't give to all the apostles in union with Peter, but only to Peter. So Peter has this singular authority. And with that comes this divine prerogative. And let me fast forward here to Acts chapter 1, after the death or the suicide of Judas. Look what Peter did. Here we have the first example of Peter exercising this authority. And what does he do? You know, Joseph, I would say this seems a little bit weird too, because he quotes Psalm 69 and Psalm 109 that prophesied that, and if you look at the usage there, man, I'm glad he's infallible, because I would have never gotten that from Psalm 69 and Psalm 109, that this is prophesying about Judas falling and another one replacing him. But notice what he does. He chooses the way the successor of Judas is going to be chosen, and he chooses lots, right? You're basically going to roll the dice and see, is it going to be justice? Or is it going to be Matthias, right? And they basically roll the dice. I mean, man, doesn't that seem a little arbitrary? You mean you're going to roll the dice and that's going to decide who is the 12th among the 12 pillars of the church in Ephesians 2:20 and Revelation 21:14? Well, the answer is yes, because God gave him that authority. And so it is with the canonization process. God has given Peter and his successors, the popes, this authority. Whatever they bind on earth is bound in heaven. So in the case of saints, canonized saints, this is a process. And by the way, just as Peter had to give the rules, he is the one who quoted the verses of Scripture and gave the means whereby we were going to choose the successor. Now, future popes would change that. I'm kind of glad, to be honest with you.
1: Interesting to see how
0: It would be at the papal conclave if they were, all right, let's get the dice out. We're going to roll the dice. Well, we've changed things over the year, but that's the prerogative of the Bishop of Rome. And by the way, only the Bishop of Rome, the successor of Peter, can change the process, either of canonization or the choice of the next Roman pontiff and such. And so I think what you got to see here, Joseph, is once you understand the power of the papacy and what God has done here, it really becomes a piece of cake. It's actually, for me, as a convert, I was like, man, this is awesome, because this is Jesus working through a man supernaturally. And my friend, it's been confirmed down through the centuries that this thing is just, it's incredible, because every single time a person has been canonized, not once or twice, every single time, you can know that person is in heaven. He may have sinned like crazy. Mary Magdalene or lots of our saints were notorious sinners before they became
1: saints.
0: The
1: guy on the cross next to Jesus.
0: That's right. I mean, but because the Pope has declared the same way when Peter declared it, and think of it this way. You got knuckleheads like Peter and St. Paul. My gosh, you want to talk about knuckleheads. I mean, St. Paul was persecuting Christians up to and including being there when Stephen, he was holding the coats of the folks who stoned Stephen to death, and he was persecuting Christians like crazy, and yet now he's transformed. We honor him not only as a saint, but can you imagine the Christians in the first century? That guy?
1: I know.
0: Are you kidding me? And there were problems with that. But the point is, my friend, it's God working through the Pope. And so that's where our certainty comes from, so we can pray to these saints. Now, as far as praying to non-canonized, and I will tell you this, I pray to my Father every day, right? Now, we can't do that liturgically. We can't put Roger Staples up on, and for the whole church to pray to. No. Why? Because we don't have that infallible certainty that my Father's in heaven. Now, I would bet the house my dad's in heaven, but you know what I do? I still pray for him as well. In case he's in purgatory, I pray for him. But I pray to him in private. And that's the thing. I can't do it liturgically or publicly and such, but I do it in private because I believe in my heart that he is in heaven. Now, what if he's not? There is nothing lost, because God knows my heart. And he will apply the merits of my prayers, if there are any. I pray I'm in a state of grace, right? If there are any, God will apply the merits of my prayers to whomever he wills. And we also have the help of the Blessed Mother and all the saints in heaven as well. You can imagine, as we see in Revelation chapter 5, verse 8, you know, they're receiving prayers coming up from many different of the people of God on earth, and the Bible has them, along with the angels in Revelation 8, 3 through 5, taking those prayers and taking them to the throne of God. And I love how in Revelation 8, 3 through 5, you see when the angels take those prayers that Cy Kellett and Tim Staples are praying to their guardian angels or to Michael the Archangel, they take those prayers to the throne of God, and God responds through the intercession of both the people of God and the intercessors in heaven. In that case, the angels, but in Revelation chapter 5, it's the saints who are in heaven. So, you know, we're not so persnickety to say that, well, if you don't know the person is in heaven, you get, by golly, you better not pray to that person or God's going to get you. No, we're a family. And we can ask each other to pray for us. It's such a natural and spontaneous thing because we're members of the body of Christ. And if we have confidence that a member of the body of Christ has died and he was in Christ, then we can not, we don't have the certainty of faith.
1: Right.
0: That person's in heaven, but we do have a real certainty that's rooted in the virtue of hope, right? Hope is a very important virtue that is a source of merit as well. I hope that helps you, brother.
1: Does it, Joseph? You got a few seconds.
2: That's essentially exactly what I needed to hear, thanks.
1: Oh, that Tim did it again.
0: All right,
1: what you needed to hear. I'll tell you what, since you said that, I'm going to send you a copy of Tim's book, Behold Your Mother, A Biblical and Historical Defense of the Marian Doctrines. You just have to hang on and give us an address. I'm going to tell you about somebody I prayed to the other day. I don't know this guy, but I was reading a news report, and he's a catechist. His name is Victor Paul.
0: Okay.
1: He's Nigerian. He as a catechist, he was kidnapped by terrorists and tortured and killed.
0: Wow.
1: And when reading about it, this is in Nigeria.
0: Wow.
1: And I just felt, I got to pray to this guy. And I was just like, because I feel like we do the same thing he does. And I was like, pray for us, Victor Paul, because I never met him. Do you think that was...
0: He's a martyr.
1: That's the way I felt about it. It was like, I don't have faith, like religious faith.
0: That's right. Not the certainty of faith, but you have a real certainty rooted in hope.
1: The guy gave witness to the point of death to the Christian faith. So
0: absolutely.
1: I thought, yeah.
0: Absolutely.
1: Pray for the people of Nigeria. I hope that he will be praying for the people of Nigeria. Amen.
0: No, we can't. The hour's over.
1: He's always surprised. Johnny, don't be surprised. This happens almost every time. He's shocked that the hour is over. But that was a pretty good hour. Thanks, Tim Staples.
0: Thank you, brother. God bless you.
1: Coming up in the next hour, we're going to talk a little bit about sacred music, and we're going to have a lot of fun doing it. A guy on the internet, a guy who you can find on the internet, who is teaching people to sing the sacred music of the church, and it's getting a tremendous response. So we will talk about what makes music sacred and how to sing all that sacred music that the church has stored up over the last 2,000 years, right after this on Catholic Answers Live.
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4: Welcome to Catholic Blitz. Father Trujillo, you're in the hot seat today. Ooh. Ready for a question?
5: I am.
4: Okay. Who were the Virgin Mary's parents? And you got 1 minute to go.
5: Jesus's grandparents. Okay, no, seriously. It's in the non-biblical book called the Proto-Evangelium of St. James or the Gospel of St. James. It's not part of the Bible. It's not considered inspired, authentic text. However, in that book, we have the names of Saints Joachim and Anne, and we believe those were the legitimate names of Mary's parents. Now, the reason why it's not part of the Bible is because the church considers it non-inspired. But just because it's not inspired does not mean it's considered non-factual, because Julius Caesar's commentary on the Gallic Wars is considered factual, but it's not inspired text. Mary's parents, Joachim and Anne.
4: Great job. I didn't even have to remind you. Okay, tune in for another episode of Catholic Blitz.
6: Is prayer powerful? St. Alphonsus Liguori put it this way: he who prays will be saved. He who does not pray, well, you get the point. Prayer can bring us salvation. It's the means of putting us into communion with God, and God can do all things. The more our will lines up with the will of God, the more powerful our prayers, and the simpler they become ultimately, be it done to me, Lord, according to thy word. That's the prayer God will always answer.
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8: Family, a prayer that we pray together is a powerful prayer. So please pray together with me, our EWTN family. Family Prayer. Today we make an act of faith. Oh my God, I firmly believe that you are one God and three divine persons, Father, Son, and Holy Spirit. I believe that your divine Son became man and died for our sins, and that he will come to judge the living and the dead.

0: As you have revealed them who are eternal truth and wisdom, who can neither deceive nor be deceived. And this faith I intend to live and die. Amen.
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0: for people who...
1: Hello and welcome to Catholic Answers Live. I am Cy Kellett, your host. Thanks so much for being here with us on this Thursday afternoon. Second hour, Tim Staples will be here and we'll have all the usual Tim Staples fun. First hour, we have got a very special guest, somebody we've been looking forward to talking with. Paul Rose is our guest. Sing the Hours. That's where you know him from. You're like, I've heard that name, Paul Rose. Sing the Hours. We're going to talk about music. We're going to talk about chant. We're going to talk about liturgical music. And if you've got questions about faith and music, anything on the intersection of faith and music, you are welcome to call 888-318-7884, 888-318-7884. We had the good fortune of getting to have a chat with Paul before about music and about his efforts with Sing the Hours, and it was during one of the pre-shows that we do, and we were like, man, Paul, please come on the live show. So I'm very excited that he's here. It's an important topic for the church. I mean, if we're in an age that where we all know the church still is in a moment of renewal and in real need of renewal. And we're working at it. I think a lot of people just love the church so much and want that renewal. But getting music right is a big part of that. So let me welcome Paul Rose. Paul, thanks for being here with us.
2: My pleasure.
1: Is it your pleasure? Oh, this is going to be a very casual interview. That's good. I'm glad, because I think a lot of people think, oh, Gregorian chant or chant, it's so stuffy. Is it stuffy?
2: So I think one of the culprits for that sensibility is the Sanctus that people are familiar with.
1: Oh, really?
2: Now, bear with me here. So I'm sure we're all familiar, if you go to Catholic Mass, with the Holy or the Sanctus, Sanctus, Sanctus, Dominus Deus Sabaoth. Interestingly enough, in the Roman Gradual or the Graduale Romanum, which is the chant book for the Novus Ordo Mass, the current Mass that we celebrate, that Sanctus is prescribed for weekdays in Advent and Lent, penitential seasons, and weekdays. Sundays has to be a little more festive. And for Requiem Masses, for Masses for the Dead. That is the most dour, sad Sanctus in the whole thing, in all of the chant repertoire. Many of them are so sublimely beautiful. Like, you know, of course, Mass 8, some of you might know, Sanctus, Sanctus, Sanctus. That's so much more. I mean, it's not dour at all. That's not stuffy at all. That's like, that's charismatic. That's like R&B.
1: I never even been taught that one.
2: Like, well, think about how many notes are there. That's only, you know, six syllables. Sanctus, Sanctus, Sanctus. And that was like 20 plus notes.
1: Okay.
2: That's like rhythm and blues. There's no two genres of music in terms of vocalization similar than American gospel music.
1: Yeah.
2: Like traditional, like R&B style vocal runs.
1: Yeah.
2: Think Justin Bieber when he was 12, or Usher, and Gregorian chant. Gregorian chant is so charismatic. It's so like vivid and lucid. And it's because people are hit with the Sanctus, which is designed for funeral masses. I can imagine medieval monks marching with a funeral byre going with maybe some cord. Sanctus. Sanctus. Yeah, yeah. You know, that's a, that
1: so
2: is
1: you think
2: a,
1: we have a false notion of the kind of stuffiness of the music because we're chanting a dirge, basically.
2: Yeah, it is a dirge. But some of the chant people are familiar with is not that sad. Like, for example, a chant in the Graduale Simplex that we're all familiar with, it's also in the Graduale Romanum, and people don't realize that it's an official Gregorian chant, is the Alleluia.

0: But that's in mode six, which is like a whole genre. And mode six is the devotional mode, it's often called. Yeah. So that's like a joyful one. The Alleluia today that we sang in Mass today sounds like this. This is the official Alleluia in the chant book for the Novus Ordo. It sounds like this. Are you ready for this?
1: Yes, please.
0: Tell me if this sounds stuffy to you.
1: Okay.

0: That does not sound stuffy to me.
1: It's so joyfully beautiful. It makes me want to cry. Yeah. It's so beautiful. So, and notice how many notes. It's like R&B, like I love you. You know, there's all that type of melisma. That's called melisma. Gregorian chant is just full of that beautiful stuff. And so that's why, you know, when people are like, wow, that was so spiritual, the Gregorian chant has all those elements.
0: So, Paul, you're very young. Paul Rose is our guest. We're talking about sacred music. You're young. Did you start when you were a baby learning this stuff? Or how did you get into chant?
1: Well, the work was begun in me when I was a baby because even though I was evangelical, my parents baptized me as a child. And since we as Catholics believe in one baptism for the forgiveness of sins, and I was baptized with proper form and proper intention, Father, Son, Holy Spirit, the Holy Spirit was working this grace in me. And this is all, so these songs are part of our patrimony as the baptized. All these chants, sacred music, the first question, what is sacred music, right? Sacred music has two prerequisites. The first is the substance, and the second is the form. So the substance of sacred music is sacred text, okay. Right? So for something to be a sacred piece of music, that's where people think that like Halo is Gregorian chant, you know, the the Halo soundtrack.
0: Oh, Halo,
1: not
0: the video game?
1: Yeah, it's okay. So that's commonly considered in like popular culture, like, oh, this is cool. They use Gregorian chant in the soundtrack. Now it's similar to Gregorian chant because it's in a Gregorian mode, perhaps, but since it's not like a sacred text that's being chanted, it's just the right?
0: Oh,
1: therefore,
0: yeah.
1: That's actually, that can't be sacred music because it's just a vocalization of a simple vowel sound. If it were attached to the word Alleluia, like notice that Alleluia that we sung for today, it has a million syllables just on ah. You know, Alleluia. So now that I'm saying the vowel sound but it's attached to the word Alleluia, which is a sacred word, part of the sacred chant.
0: Right.
1: So it needs to be attached to a sacred text. And all of the chants and prayers of the Missal, you know, like all the prayers that we say at Mass, the scripture readings, most of it is from scripture. There are some which are, you know, venerable prayers that are, you know, 1500 years old or older. Like, for example, the Roman canon, when the priest does the communion prayer, the Eucharistic prayer one, that's like at least a 1500-year-old prayer. So that is a sacred text because it is a text in the tradition that's presented in liturgy. It's for worship.
0: Right.
1: Like, what does sacred mean? It means set apart for worship. So these are the words we use to praise God that the church has bound to be exclusively for the praises of God. That's all of scripture and all the prayers from the Missal or the Gradual or the Liturgy of the Hours, the Psalms. Yeah. So that's number one. Number two, it has to have form. And the form of sacred music is broader. There's more acceptable leeway there,
0: but
1: right?
0: It's not infinite, right?
1: It's not.
0: Okay, because that I think sometimes people think as long as it's got Jesus's name in it, it's sacred music,
1: right?
0: And it just doesn't sit right, but I don't know why. So explain to me why that would be the case.
1: So there's a couple of things to unpack here. The first is that the church has laid down in both the Second Vatican Council, in modern documents, and in the totality of its tradition, it's laid down a very simple rule. And this is explicitly in the encyclical or the Motu Proprio Tra, La Solicitudine, which is about 100 years old. And the Pope says, this is the main principle by which you can judge the form of a piece of music, whether it's sacred or not, whether it relates closer or further to the particular style of chant. The closer it relates to chant, then the... And there's a universal principle. It's not just like a Latin principle. There's a universal principle. The closer the form of the music is to chant, the more sacred it is. And there's a lot of reasons for that that you can unpack for hours. But that is the general principle that is set down in Catholic tradition. And so from that, we get explicit shout-outs to polyphony. We get explicit shout-outs to... that's where the explicit shout-outs end. Beyond that... that's the golden rule. Does it sound like chant? Then it's more sacred. And then the further it's from chant, the less sacred it is.
0: All right. So if I am in the Mass and the music sounds like Brother Love's Traveling Medicine Show.
1: I've never heard that one before. I like that. I like that description.
0: Then, by the way, look it up.
1: I
0: Brother Love's Traveling Medicine Show. It's a song, actually. That seems to me far from chance. So it may not be just a matter of my prejudice or my personal preference. It may be that the reason that that doesn't strike me as sacred, you know, I'll tell you why, and I'm so illiterate on these things, the only way that I can judge it is what effect it has on me, really. And that...
1: Oh, but that's a cruel master.
0: Yeah, I suppose so.
1: Because
0: yeah.
1: That's what everyone does, and the problem is that they assume that spiritual music is carnal music. We've turned culture entirely on its head, insofar as it makes us feel a result, we associate that with spiritual, when it's actually the opposite, because spiritual is something where the intellect above the body and the will, the flesh, the appetites, right?
0: Yeah.
1: Like in proper anthropology, spiritual doesn't mean that which elicits the most carnal, physical, emotional reaction. It's actually often the opposite. Look at the spiritual result of the guy who beats his breast. The Pharisee is like, look, I'm great. Everything's good. And the guy is just somberly just... I'm a sinner. That is his spiritual reaction. It's not like some big showy thing. It's not a show tune of repentance. It's spiritual is often something that's very reserved, even sometimes dour, like sung tu. But sometimes spiritual is a soaring hallelujah. But in all cases, I think where the road show thing, I forget even what you called it.
0: Brother Love's traveling medicine show.
1: So I think where that almost always fails before we even get to form is it's never a sacred text. The hymns that we jam liturgy full of are modern compositions. They're not the revelation God has given us. They're not sacred texts. It's not sacred just because we call it sacred.
0: No, it's like a commentary on the sacred text.
1: Which is not the same thing.
0: Right.
1: We don't say a second reading from the Venerable Fulton Sheen. We go to Scripture to proclaim.
0: I see what you're saying, yeah.
1: And the fact that we take the entrance antiphon that's prescribed, there's chants that are prescribed for every Mass, like texts. And the text can be done. The church cares less about whether that text is done in... a show tune-y way. I mean, it does matter. It obviously matters, but it matters less than the first principle, which is that it has to be, sacred music has to be a sacred text. For example, the entrance antiphon today prescribed by the church is, here's the text in English, the approved English from the Missal. Receive the joy of your glory, giving thanks to God, who has called you into his heavenly kingdom. Alleluia. Now, it is not, I cannot, and popes have affirmed this, even Pope Francis talked about how you can't have unbridled creativity and insert your own will on the text of the Mass. And so you have this quote, this scripture, this is from Holy Writ, and it's not, I don't have the authority, even if I'm a church musician or a music director or even a priest. It even says priests don't have the authority to take this text and then to scramble the words to make it more musical. I couldn't say, receive the joy of your glory, giving thanks to God, who has called you into his heavenly kingdom. I mean, now I'm abusing the text because I'm scrambling words.
0: That sounded like wicked, kind of.
1: That's awesome.
0: to me, it sounded like wicked.
1: But I could take this, and I could do it maybe in a different style.
0: Okay.
1: Like, I could do it in chant.
0: You broke the text all up when you did that.
1: Yeah, so that was violating the text.
0: Got it.
1: Well, you shouldn't. Cannot is a strong word that maybe I wouldn't say
0: But we should avoid that.
1: Truly. And you should definitely avoid just taking any random text entirely that you then insert on it. I shouldn't say, for example, oh, this is about receiving the joy of glory, so what's a happy hymn written by some random person in the modern age that can, in my estimation, encapsulate the essence of this chant? Why am now I'm being the judge of liturgy. Instead of being formed by liturgy, I'm forming liturgy.
0: Yep.
1: And we as Catholics, like sacred music can also be known by its effect. So it's a sacred text and it's a sacred form put together to worship God and to sanctify people. So that... then worship God, sanctify people. The Second Vatican Council explicitly defines the purpose of sacred music. It says the purpose of sacred music is to glory God, the glory of God, and the sanctification of the people. The music that we pray in Mass should be making us holy. That is crazy. Yes. It shouldn't be just a reflection of our sentiments and our feelings. Like, oh, this song, we should ask the people, what do they think we should do in Mass? What music mirrors their appetites? That just turns liturgy into a self-worship. The music of liturgy, of the Mass and Liturgy of the Hours, is supposed to change us. It's supposed to confront us. It is supposed to make us holy. And here's the kicker. Are you ready for this? The reason why we can't make up hymns is because... who can give God glory and who can make us holy?
0: The Spirit.
1: Only Father, Son, Holy Spirit. Only Jesus can do that, which is why the chants of the Mass, these are texts that we have received and therefore are giving back to God. And that touches on the core of what worship is. Worship is giving God's own words back to Him. And we do that in song because to do it in our ordinary voices, we have to set apart everything. Worship, every part has to be set apart. So if I just talk to God like I talk to you, am I treating God as having a special relationship with us? Am I treating Him as the most important thing? Am I treating Him in a special way, right? Or am I just treating Him as a casual thing?
0: And so
1: music, sacred music, allows us to address God in a sacred way. And when we use God's words and give them back to Him, then God can work in us, make us holy, and He can also give Himself glory. Only Christ can give glory to His Father and the Holy Spirit. We can't add any or subtract any glory from God.
0: So we join in that.
1: We don't manufacture it. Ratzinger says, and also Joseph Pieper, if memory serves, there is no such thing as a self-generated cult. If worship is self-generated, it's incomprehensible.
0: All right, we got to take a break for a second. I'm going to come back and talk to you, but I'm late for the break. But Paul Rose is our guest. We're talking sacred music. When we come back, I'm going to ask you so you told us what sacred music is, but does all the music in liturgical setting need to be sacred music? I'll ask Paul Rose that right after this. Your calls are welcome. The topic is sacred music today, 888-318-7884.
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0: Welcome back to Brother Loves Travel. Oh, no, to Catholic Answers Live. I apologize. It's not Brother Loves Traveling Medicine Show. We're talking about sacred music. Paul Rose is here. He's getting better and better known because of Sing the Hours. Tell me about that. Tell me what you're doing there.
1: So on Sing the Hours, we sing morning and evening prayer. We also have night prayer of the Liturgy of the Hours. The Liturgy of the Hours, if you don't know, and many Catholics don't know, it is the official prayer of the Bride of Christ to God. It's the prayer book that, and not book, it's actually just, it's a living prayer. It's not simply a book. It's a living prayer that all priests are required to pray, all deacons. Mm-hmm. So any priest or deacon you've ever met, typically, the minimum is, if you're fulfilling your minimum obligation, they all pray, stop what they're doing, and pray the Liturgy of the Hours five times a day. It's made up of psalms. It's made up of scripture, canticles from the Old and New Testament. It's made up traditionally of 7 day hours and one night hour. And then in the modern schedule of it, it's been reduced to, they suppressed one of the hours. Prime, it used to be called, to start the day, now doesn't exist in the modern office. It still exists with monks and such in many circumstances. Anyway, I'm getting too in the weeds here. It basically is every 3 hours you praise the Lord in song, using his words, giving them back to him.
0: Okay, just so I know, this Liturgy of the Hours, does this, this goes to the very roots of the liturgical life of the church.
1: Yes.
0: Does it go all the way back to King David and
1: of
0: Moses?
1: Course.
0: Yeah, it does.
1: Yeah,
0: it
1: like
0: does.
1: One beautiful scripture, it talks in the book of Sirach why David was the greatest man who ever lived. Our son was born last week. His middle name is David. We love David in our household. So his name's Michelangelo David, my dear little

0: Boy.
1: Good Lord.
0: I know.
1: Good for him. That's a good start.
0: Painter.
1: David.
0: Sculptor. Maybe poet, after soldier. That he could be an accountant or something, but he at least, my son has to at least go for sculptor. Yeah, that's good.
1: You know God gets some say in this.
0: Of course.
1: It's not entirely up to the parents, just so you know.
0: But we have a lot of...
1: Yeah, that's right, right. You're so, the secondary causes.
0: Oh, that's good. I like that. What were we talking about?
1: Oh, yeah. How far back does the liturgy of the hours
0: go? So in Sirach, it talks about how David was amazing because he killed the thousands and the tens of thousands, and he wrestled with lions and bears, and it's this crazy ode to King David. But at the end, it talks about what made him really great. And in this passage, it says, he loved the Lord with all his heart, daily had his praises sung, so that even at dawn, the temple would resound.
1: Yeah.
0: And that's what made David great. That's right. What he's still... We don't talk daily in the church about, oh, great is David for wrestling bears, but every day, at least five times a day, we use his words to praise the Lord.
1: Yep.
0: He has the craziest staying power of any artist in history. People say like Taylor Swift or da da da, all these people. The greatest musical artist of all time in terms of albums sold is King David.
1: That's
0: no,
1: great.
0: No shot.
1: That's great.
0: But then his words literally became incarnate as the God of the universe,
1: but
0: Jesus
1: you can
0: Christ.
1: Pray the hours. You don't have to sing them.
0: Praying and singing, you lost me. Those are the same thing. You mean you can recite them?
1: All right, you better school me right now.
0: You can recite the hours. Yeah.
1: Okay, you can recite the hours.
0: You can even read them in.
1: But that's just singing atonally or without tones.
0: Before the second, but it says it's so strange in the rubrics in the instructions of the Liturgy of the Hours. It says that you cannot receive the full meaning or the full benefit without singing the Liturgy of the Hours. And it says that even when you recite them, even silently in your head, it says the musical character should not be overlooked. That's the phrase it uses, which mm-hmm. is a bizarre thing to say. So it means just like if you think about a Taylor Swift song, you wouldn't, or I don't really know any Taylor Swift songs, so I'll do like Kanye West
1: Haters
0: or something.
1: Gonna hate.
0: Even right there, you thought about that musically. You had a lilt to it.
1: Right.
0: You didn't simply
1: No, I was actually singing. Was that... Oh, sorry. That's my singing voice.
0: That's beautiful.
1: I apologize.
0: You didn't say, oh, you know beautiful. The Taylor Swift song, Haters Going to Hate.
1: Oh, that's right.
0: You know, you didn't recite it. You still had some musical quality.
1: Right. Yes, I see what you're saying.
0: And
1: yes.
0: So, but the interesting thing is that before the Second Vatican Council, you had to move your lips because it had to be a physical sacrifice. You had to for... Since the early church, even if you didn't sing it, if you couldn't do it totally silently, you had to at least mouth the words as you were doing it.
1: Uh-huh.
0: There's since the Second Vatican Council, there was a dubia. They asked the Sacred Congregation of Rites or whatever, do we still need to move our lips? And they said, no, you can actually just sort of pray it internally, which is a new way that we're permitted to pray it. But the universal principle is that it is musical in its very heart. Psalms are, and even prophecies are. Have you ever read the book of Isaiah?
1: Yes.
0: It's all verse. All that is written with firm laws of Hebrew poetry that's musical. The prophets were going around singing the prophecies. That's why all of those are canticles.
1: Yeah, yeah. That makes sense to me. Yeah. Yeah, so at the root of this is a kind of musical community. And Jesus, he prayed the Psalms, sang the Psalms with the apostles. The apostles were singing constantly. I mean, I think, if I'm remembering, it was Paul who's in prison singing psalms when the earthquake comes.
0: Yeah, the music had a spiritual effect. The sound of the singing is supercharged because it's coming from the apostle. The singing broke down the prison, and it converted a bunch of people present. They all marveled. If they were just praying quietly, like, Lord, we just want to... No, they were praying with script. They were praying holy words, and they were singing them because that's what's prayer... It is a modern annihilation of culture that we have forgotten that singing is a normal part, not just of cultural transmission and expression, but especially of prayer and spiritual
1: wonderful.
0: Transmission.
1: It's That's wonderful like, to remember that.
0: It's yeah. really, it's a beautiful thing. And we...
1: Yeah, it's always healthy to remember what you've forgotten of the gifts that God's given. And this musicality of literature, not of literature, of liturgy, is really forgotten today. And I think people are trying to fix it often by inserting music that doesn't belong there.
0: Yeah.
1: But they are sincerely trying to fix it.
0: Yeah, and there's this cart before the horse thing where you run into a problem where, and many volumes have been written, many blood ink has been spilt on this subject, but I want to put forward that it is not needed. It is a cruel master, I would put it this way, to expect that if you're trying to do sacred music at your parish, that on day one, everyone needs to be participating vocally. That's part of the problem, is that we've invented this idea. It's not in the Missal. It's not in the rubrics. It's not in the Second Vatican Council, that we need instant participation from everybody. Like, it needs to be a perfect game of Simon Says where everybody moves their lips and everybody's doing the thing. And what that does is it makes it impossible to advance anywhere along, like, an improvement in sacred music, because you have to go to the lowest common denominator, and then you get tunes like, for example, "Praise to you, Lord Jesus Christ, King of endless glory." You get these really banal tunes that... That, by the way, is "Mary Had a Little Lamb."
1: I was going to say that.
0: "Little lamb, her fleece was white as snow." "You Lord Jesus Christ, King of endless glory."
1: "Mary Had a Little Lamb," but my mind was searching
0: Have you heard that acclamation in Mass?
1: Yeah, oh, definitely.
0: Yeah, so in Lent,
1: I've sung
0: it. So we're taking the lowest common denominator.
1: Yeah.
0: Milk for children, you could say, spiritually, instead of solid food, these beautiful, charismatic, power of the Holy Spirit, these gorgeous chants that are in the rite, and we've replaced them because we are obsessed with the idea that everyone has to be maximum participation on day one with these banal things.
1: Paul Rose, Singing the Hours is his work, and we're going to talk more about it, but I want to get some calls on. We'll do that right after this. 888-318-7884. Whether you agree or disagree, if you want to talk about sacred music, 888-318-7884.
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0: I read in the Catechism about something called the deposit of faith that contains both sacred scripture and tradition. Now, I know the importance of scripture, but tradition? Where is that in the Bible?
1: A common complaint against the Catholic Church from evangelical and fundamentalist Protestants is that it adds to the Word of God by adhering to tradition. Many people view tradition as simply a hodgepodge of man-made rituals and customs and doctrines that at best go beyond what is taught in the Bible and at worst contradict the Bible. The Bible is clear that there are two kinds of tradition, a capital T kind, which comes from God, and a small t kind of tradition that is of human origin. A great example of tradition, one that even our Protestant brothers and other non-Catholics would accept, is the canon of the New Testament, which God revealed to the church. But notice that this revelation of which books are divinely inspired, in other words, which books belong in the New Testament, we read about this in 2 Timothy 3:16, where St. Paul says that all scripture is inspired by God, but this revelation does not come to us through the Bible itself, but completely outside the Bible. After all, there is no inspired table of contents that's anywhere in the Bible telling us which books belong in the Bible. That revelation was transmitted via Catholic tradition from one generation to the next. And the fact that our evangelical and fundamentalist friends have the same 27 books in their New Testaments that we Catholics have in our Bibles is evidence that, like it or not, whether they're aware of it or not, even our Protestant friends do accept at least that one Catholic tradition. I'm Patrick Madrid, author of the book, Where Is That in the Bible?
2: Ever wonder how we should pray? I'd like to offer just one. Don't make prayer your work, make work your prayer. In other words, one's faithfulness to their daily duties of state and life and vocation, while at home and at their place of employment, can be offered as a pleasing sacrifice to God when done lovingly, faithfully, and well. It all boils down to the virtue of diligence, doesn't it? Do what you're supposed to do, when you're supposed to do it, in the way it's supposed to be done.
3: Hello, I'm Father Pascal Mary of the Franciscan Missionaries of the Eternal Word. In the name of the Father, and of the Son, and of the Holy Spirit. Amen. Lord and giver of life, we ask for the protection and blessing of every child who is in the womb. We ask for blessings upon their parents, especially upon the mother in this time, that she too would have health and blessing, that those who are near them

0: Welcome back, Catholic Answers Live. I am Cy Killett, your host, talking with Paul Rose about sacred music. Where can people go, by the way, if they want to sing the hours?
1: We're on YouTube. Okay. We're also on all of the podcast channels that exist.
0: All of them.
1: And if you're watching this on YouTube now, you can, well, don't leave us yet, but you can go to youtube.com/@singthehours.
0: We will find you.
1: You can join.
0: Nope. Oh, sorry.
1: Go ahead, Paul. It'll be brilliant. You can join for morning and evening prayer. I chant every single word in the church, rather, because I'm simply participating in the public prayer of the church. It's not a private devotion. It is the magnificent prayer of the angels and the saints and all of the corporate body of Christ on earth, united in Jesus Christ himself in a love song to the Father.
0: I just searched Google, Sing the Hours, and it came up. It was the first thing. Sing the Hours, YouTube. Hello. Hi, all. My name is Paul Rose.
1: That's me. You're not Paul. You're Cy.
0: No, but I'm reading it.
1: Oh, okay.
0: I'm reading. My lips are moving. That's how you can tell I'm reading. But yeah, okay. So I wish people would do it and check it out, because I mean, even just to hear the sounds, I think that they're foreign to a lot. Like if you're not Catholic and you just want to hear what the prayer of the church sounds like.
1: Yes.
0: Go listen to it. I mean, even if you're not a believer, it's still, musically, it's worth listening to, and who knows what the effect might be. I'm going to take a couple calls. We'll keep talking, but are you okay to take calls?
1: I love
0: calls. Did you know we were going to do calls?
1: No, but let's do it.
0: All right. Brian's in New Jersey listening to EWTN on Channel 130 Sirius XM Satellite Radio. Brian, thank you for being so patient and waiting. I really wanted to give Paul Rose a chance to at least get the story out about sacred music, but you are on with him now. Go ahead with your question.
2: Thank you so much. I am an altar server at the traditional Latin Mass, and lately, the past few years, we've been having many more weeknight Masses for votives and feast days that we have trouble finding the chant music for, especially, the parts that the priest has to chant by himself, the collect, the epistle, the gospel, the post-communion. We can often find the propers for a lot of the Mass, but for those four sections, we're having a lot of trouble finding them, and we're putting on Masses for some more obscure saints. And, for example, we did a Rogation Mass last week, couldn't find the proper chant sheets.
1: Okay, can I interrupt?
2: Tones.
1: So are you just looking for the chants for like his collect prayers, his presidential prayers?
2: Yeah, mostly it's the collect, epistle, gospel, okay, and post communion that we would need.
1: So those will. I'm not aware that you'll find in any classical Roman rite books or any modern books or any books ever made the actual like notes spelled out for those prayers. Those prayers follow either a simple tone or a solemn tone. For example, if I have I'll pull up a collect right now. I'll just pull up an English.
0: Oh, Brian,
1: one.
0: I'm glad you asked. So, we get to hear him sing.
1: May your spirit, O Lord, we pray. I'm doing the solemn tone. I'm just looking at text, but I know the collect tone. There's tones for those. There, you'll find the tone logic in a book like the Liber Usualis for the traditional Roman rite. Do you have a Liber Usualis?
2: Access to one, I'm sure.
1: Okay, there's also PDFs of it for free online, like on Corpus Christi Watershed. Go get a Liber Usualis. Your priest just needs to learn the like bass tones themselves, and then you apply them to any text. May your spirit, O Lord, we pray, imbue us powerfully with spiritual gifts, that he may give us a mind pleasing to you. That's solemn tone. Or the simple tone. May your spirit, O Lord, we pray, imbue us powerfully with spiritual gifts, that he may give us a mind pleasing to you. Da-da-da-da-da-da-da-da-da-da. That's all you do. For any collect, for any, for most of the prefaces, things, well, the prefaces have their own simple and solemn tone. But yeah, just go get a Liber Usualis. Overthinking it.
0: Does that make sense, Brian?
2: Yes, it does. So far, we only have one website we go to by a gentleman in Canada, and he's responsive. He gets them on the website, but sometimes too late for our Masses. So
1: he can't trust Canadians. You gotta go.
0: Oh,
1: it's a joke.
0: Man, can you believe he's into sacred music but not Canadians?
1: It's a joke.
0: It's a scandal. Brian, thanks very much. Appreciate the call. We're talking sacred music this hour with Brian Rose. 888-318-7884 is the number. 888-318-7884. Let's go to Michigan. Monica in Michigan. Monica, thank you for waiting. Go ahead with your question.

0: Monica? Michigan? All right. I'm going to come back to you, Monica. I am going to come back to you in a minute. 888-318-7884 is the number. Paul Rose is our guest. Sing the Hours. So just tell me, if I go to the YouTube page for Sing the Hours, is there going to be new content every day because singing the hours for each and every day?
1: Every day. It's like a whole album of music every day.
0: Wow.
1: Yeah.
0: Really?
1: Everything sung.
0: And this is music that... It was sung in the monasteries. It was sung in the churches. It's just that most of us have forgotten it, or what?
1: There is a that's a can of worms. So, the day the music died, I often think about this. Is something a priest friend and I talk about all the time. There was like a little cell at a monastery in Assisi, and the cell had these choir stalls, and it said at a plaque right in the front, it said the monks chanted the Liturgy of the Hours in this cell until 1974. From the 15th century until 1974. And my priest friend and I were talking, like, what was it like the night before they stopped?
0: Oh, yeah.
1: Like, they chanted seven times a day for 500 years. They sang the praises of God. And then one night, they're eating in the refectory, they're eating their pasta. And what was the conversation like? Hey, so are we going to do morning prayer tomorrow?
0: I'm sleeping in tomorrow.
1: And then it just stopped. And now there's a plaque that is a memorial of times gone by. And the breviary is still there. There's a lot of complicated answers to this question. One of them is they reorganized the breviary in 1970 in a radical way to where they released for the first time ever a breviary, by the way. That's the book you pray the Liturgy of the Hours from. It's called the breviary because it's the brief version of the whole big chant books.
0: Yeah.
1: Like, the chant books used to be in many, many, many years ago, massive, like this big, because they were like your projector screen and all the monks could look at one chant book. And they got smaller and smaller. When the printing press came out, you could do a lot of different chant books. But then when priests are missionary priests on the road, they just need text because they need something to fit in their pocket. Like, yeah. I have a traditional breviary. It fits in my back pocket. And it's all the prayers for like that you would need. Really crammed text on these pages. It's awesome. But there's no music in a breviary. Now, in 1970, they released a breviary that was not a brief form of any big form that they had released. They then said, we'll come up with the big form later. So 1983 is the first time they released the Ordo Cantus Officii, or the chants for the office.
0: Yeah.
1: So 13 years after we have a book with no music, we are starting to release music for the Novus Ordo.
0: Wow.
1: And so during that gap, all the monasteries, they were encouraged by the church to keep doing the traditional cycle, the 1 week cycle of Psalms. They were encouraged to stick with their ancient chants, but a lot of them wanted to just like adopt the new thing. So they adopt the new thing without any music. A lot of them made up different tones and they made up different music, but the majority of monasteries just completely like imploded. There's still monasteries shutting down, most recently in France. The Trappist monastery. Monasticism has had an implosion in the last 50 years, and I think a big part of it has been...
0: They stopped singing. All right, we do have Monica in Michigan. Monica, I'm sorry I had trouble before, but I'm glad you're here. Go ahead with your question.
2: Yeah, thank you, Cyan. Can you hear me?
0: Yes, very well. Thank you, Monica.
2: Okay, good. I just want to say before we start that I am very honored that Catholic Answers Books published my book last May in the beginning, and I actually did an interview.
0: Monica, yeah. Yes, a beautiful book. Yeah,
2: that, Monica.
0: I remember. I loved talking with you. You came here.
2: I
0: messed that up, but I do remember the book very well. Yeah. All right, so go ahead with your question.
2: So much. Well, I'm so impressed by your guest's knowledge of liturgy and sacred music. It's phenomenal. I want to see if he agrees with some things. Okay, number one, that sacred music should be the consequence of a lived faith. Number two, that hymns that are sung during Mass should be theologically, doctrinally focused on. In other words, they should be songs that actually point towards worship, or we are actually in a worshiping mode.
1: Can we start with the first one?
2: The first one is that sacred music should be the consequence of a lived faith.
1: Okay, can I address that?
2: Sure.
1: So the most simple answer is sacred music informs the faith we live. It's not formed by the faith we live, because we are not able of our own agency to give God

0: glory or to sanctify ourselves. We receive through liturgy, we receive revelation from God. Just like we can't write scripture, we have to receive and pray the text of sacred music because it informs our spiritual our spirituality and our faith. Like lex, what is the traditional dogma or phrase? It's
1: lex orandi,
0: lex credendi. Not lex credendi, lex orandi. Not the law of lived faith informs worship. No, worship informs how we believe, which is why it's incredibly dangerous. Like think about how I saw water, right? In the book of is it Ezekiel? He sees water flowing from the temple, the vidi aquam,
2: yes.
0: And the water is going out from the temple and it's giving life to everything, and it's feeding all of the plants and the birds and everything, and then it even makes the salt water fresh, right? So that's where our culture that we have in the Mass, in the temple, the culture from the temple, it can sanctify. We as lay people are responsible for going forth, Misa est, Ita Misa est, and sanctifying the culture from that which we receive from the living water from the temple. What we've done in the modern age, because we try to form liturgy in our own image according to our own experiences and our own lived faith, is that we take the salt water. Since I'm not a prophet or apostle, I'm baptized in the living water, and I'm able to then continue to be formed so that I can bring that living water to others. But what we've done is we've taken secular forms. There's nothing inherently wrong with modern forms per se, but we've taken secular forms and we've turned the salt water back in on the temple and flooded the temple with salt water.
3: I think we ultimately would agree on that. That was beautifully stated. Theologically and doctrinally focused hymns. I'll just be honest. I cringe when there are hymns that are chosen that emphasize we and us, rather than being focused on the Trinity, on God, on Jesus, and so there's that problem, I think, in some hymns that are chosen.
0: Yes.
2: Go ahead, Monica.
3: And I'm just going to say, whether anybody agrees with me or not, the piano is not a liturgical instrument. Okay, I don't know where you're
0: at
3: on that one. But
0: I mean, that's true.
3: Let me explain why I'm saying that. Let me explain why. The piano is ultimately a percussion instrument. It's hammers banging on strings. And often the way that the pianist plays, it's almost as if you're in a piano lounge. It's very distracting, and often the piano overwhelms the vocalist, and I find it jarring and distracting. And I did write an article some years ago for Homiletic and Pastoral Review on 12 ways to instantly improve the Novus Ordo, and one of the 12 ways is the piano is not a liturgical instrument. But okay, I'm done with my comment on that one.
0: So two things. First of all, when you say the hymn question, theological hymns, so I don't think we should be choosing hymns at Mass at all, whether venerable traditional hymns or modern hymns. We should be singing the chants from the Missal and from the Gradual. So what people don't realize is that at the entrance, a music director doesn't need to choose a hymn and make himself the Pope of the Roman Rite and choose between a Marty Hagen hymn or a Thomas Aquinas hymn, because there is an entrance antiphon, as we went over at the beginning of this program, for every day of the liturgical year. There is a chant, a text, a sacred text, that is part of the revelation of God for us, and it is not up to us, lay people or priests, or even it is only up to Universal Church herself to be able to bind and loose that which is appropriate to offer God in worship. And so the real issue is not what hymns, whether good, venerable, high-quality hymns or bad hymns are being offered. The real question is, why are we choosing what to offer at all? Why aren't we receiving, right?
2: Yes,
0: rather
2: I see what
0: than you're saying. Rather than self-generating. And then the second point about the piano. So the norms of the Novus Ordo say that the instruments used in worship must be sacred or be capable of being made sacred. So let's unpack that. Sacred means it is set apart only for worship. Things in the sacristy don't leave the sacristy. You don't go taking the chalice and then go to the pub afterwards and say, I'd love a Guinness. Here's a chalice. And the Pope and the priest also doesn't go in his vestments, right?
2: Right.
0: He doesn't leave mass afterwards and be like, I actually really like the way this looks on me. I'm going to go to a birthday party in my vestments, right? They're sacred. They're

0: set apart for worship. Now, the organ has been approved for uncontroversially for about the last 500 years. The organ was very controversial. We used to have only have a cappella in the Roman Rite, just like in the Eastern Rites. The Eastern Rites still have no instruments. They're all banned. The Catholic Rites, like the Byzantine Rite,
1: not
0: no
1: a band. They're banned. They're,
0: it they sounded are, like, yes, yeah. They are disallowed.
1: No band. Yeah, there is bands no, are bands.
0: It's the, okay. It's the band bands. Yeah. So yeah. Here's the thing about the organ is it never leaves the building.
1: It's it's part of the building.
0: So it can't be, you can't, so when you do the rite of blessing an organ, you're blessing it permanently because you can't tear it away. And then it uses the sacred walls of the church structure
1: right.
0: to actually create its sound. So it's by definition the most truly sacred music because it doesn't get taken to the pub. The problem with guitars and such is that, If they are to be made sacred, you would leave them in the church or the sacristy. You wouldn't have the minstrel bringing his saltwater guitar, right, that he uses at the open night mic with all the demons flying around. That's why we exorcise things and we consecrate them for sacred use, and then they never leave the church.
1: I think those instruments are coming in to the church.
0: But they shouldn't be.
1: I see
0: that's
1: them all the
0: question.
1: Ah, gotcha.
0: But piano is slightly better in that regard, at least. And I agree with your philosophy about percussive instruments, et cetera, and that's not the argument here. But at least the piano is not something
1: that's leaving the building.
0: So in that sense, a piano gives me less spiritual, immediate spiritual. I'm not talking about the quality of the sound. You're absolutely right, Monica. But a piano is at least better than the instruments coming in and out. That is so against basic Catholic ecclesiology that things that we're using in worship are going in and out. That's why we bless ourselves with holy water every time we walk in the building, because we've been out in the world, and now our salt water needs to be rinsed off with the water that comes from the temple that gives life to every living thing, and it cures us of our venial sins and our sin detachments. But we have lost our sense, not just of music, but yeah. of all sacred things,
1: sure
0: not just
1: we
0: sacred
1: have.
0: Music.
1: People
0: but even,
1: want it back yeah. so badly, though, Paul. I think that's why, maybe why people, I mean, because you do what you do very well, but the hunger for it is so obvious in the popularity of sing the hours. Before I let Monica go, because we have to take a break, she wrote a whole book on the first three chapters of Genesis, which tells you about the compactness of Scripture. Do you see what I mean? In the ancient world, or say the world of the ancient Hebrews, when they read, for example, chapter 1 or chapter 2 of, I mean, they didn't have the chapter headings, but they read these, would they have sung them? Would they have chanted even the non kind of musical looking parts of the Scripture, or what's the relationship of music to Scripture?
0: Yeah, so as far as I know, at least in Christian tradition, I can't speak to ancient Jewish practice, but I think in a modern synagogue, I think most things we would call chanting.
1: Oh, they would.
0: Even lecterns. Yeah. But I don't say that with authority because I'm not Jewish,
1: okay.
0: But at least from a Christian context, every single thing done in liturgy, virtually, with the exception of a couple minor prayers, is sung in the East and the West until in church years quite recently. So if it is Scripture, God, like, have you heard that in some apparitions, mystics describe the Christ's voice, the Virgin Mary's voice, angel's voice, like music?
1: It
0: yes, doesn't
1: I
0: sound
1: have.
0: Like a... Anything coming from heaven is so...
1: Musical.
0: It is musical.
1: Yeah.
0: And also, music has this special characteristic, like... It makes me no more, I get so sad with the Creed especially, because when the Creed is just, I believe, it is the most sublime declaration of faith, the triumph of Christianity, and I believe in one God, the Father. Everyone's just mumbling it, disjointed. What music does is it takes a bunch of disparate voices, and because of the phenomenon of pitch, it puts them into one voice. So then you have a body of Christ. And music also does another thing where it bypasses the prefrontal cortex, which is information processing. You know when you're doom scrolling, but then you don't remember anything?
1: Yes.
0: Like you go through...
1: You're describing every evening.
0: And 5 minutes later, yeah. Psych, you can't remember a single... Yeah. You couldn't describe the memes you saw, an hour
1: no,
0: worth of material.
1: It's horrible.
0: And that's
1: yeah.
0: because on a brain scan, it's all bouncing off your frontal lobe into nothingness. It's not getting stored. It's not changing your life. It's not making you fall in love. It's not making you have
1: yeah.
0: a new course. Correction,
1: right.
0: But you know what music does? Music
1: right.
0: goes through not just auditory, but a privileged auditory neurology right to your limbic system, your middle brain. that's where conversions happen. That's where your life changes. That's where, in terms, I call it the holy of holies of the brain.
1: Yeah.
0: Our whole body is a temple, but different parts of the body have certain characteristics that make them more privileged than others. And in the brain, the limbic system's where it's where addictions live, but it's also where

0: the falling in love lives, and it's where, you know, the I do's at a wedding ceremony live. It's where those really spiritual experiences live, when we're super taken aback and moved. And music gets there, which is why a soundtrack, like a good Hans Zimmer soundtrack. Imagine those
1: or the Bee Gees. Oh, I'm sorry.
0: Imagine those movies on mute. They'd be terrible movies. But then that the special cinematic moment has that special lilt, and suddenly, like, I cry at the end of Lord of the Rings every time. The Fellowship of the Ring, I sob like a baby even to this day.
1: Because that
0: grown
1: music
0: man.
1: Does that. I know exactly.
0: The breaking
1: wait,
0: of
1: we
0: the
1: had to
0: fellowship.
1: Take a break. Yeah, because they're leaving one another. But that music, is that the Annie Lennox one?
0: That's the third film.
1: Oh yeah.
0: But it starts with just the violin. I wish we could play it on the air, and then it's
1: we cannot. You can't even sing it on the air. I have to go before he gets us canceled from YouTube. Monica Miller's book is In the Beginning, Crucial Lessons for Our World from the First Three Chapters of Genesis. Monica, thank you for the call. I am so late for the break, I'm going to be in trouble. Right back with more. Paul Rose on Catholic Answers Live.
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0: 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Sing the Hours. Look, just look it up. You're going to experience something that is, you're going to love what you experience. Sing the Hours. Look it up on YouTube or wherever you get your podcasts. A full album's worth of music every day. That's Paul's claim. I don't know, but that's his claim. But it's not new music. He's not like he's making new music. It's
1: no, sir.
0: It's the ancient music that its roots, the roots of many of these chants go before the coming of Christ himself. They go back into the very ancient world, including all the way, of course, to the one you said is the greatest musical talent of all time, King David.
2: Oh, yeah.
0: But let me just, Monica's question got me thinking about, okay, we just did a pilgrimage to Europe, and so you go to Strasbourg, and you go in the Strasbourg Cathedral. And it walking in there, it reminded me of the story of Paul Claudel, a story that I just love, the French poet, 18 years old, kind of an agnostic or atheist or whatnot. He walks into Notre Dame Cathedral. He looks up and he says, it's all true. And he's Christian for the rest of his life. From walking in one time into Notre Dame. Now, of course, that's the grace of God. But we're ensouled creatures. We are we're hylomorphs. We're I'm not me unless I'm body and soul. So the body has an important part to play here. And I think when someone goes, you know, like you see a really ugly church, and someone goes, "I love that church. It's just it's beautiful." And you in what you kind of think is, I wonder if that person has ever actually seen a beautiful church, because they wouldn't say that. Or I'll say it another way. My wife used to read novels. And then one time she read Willa Cather. And then she said, you know what happens when you read Willa Cather? None of the other novels are good enough anymore. So I feel like when you have the experience of true beauty, everything else seems counterfeit.
2: Okay, you want to hear something crazy?
0: Okay, yeah, okay, so go ahead. I was going to ask a question, but you just go.
2: No, let's go back to your question, a really good setup for something. Such a good setup. Okay. Listen, I still know to this day, this shows you the power of music, every word of every Justin Timberlake song.
0: You do?
2: Yeah, because when I was a kid, yes. You know, like if it's right. Karaoke and I need to sing, if you gave me like, sing this by Justin Timberlake, or okay. Even like early albums of The Killers, or dare I say it, even T-Pain, even Justin Bieber. But let me tell you something. Maybe once or twice a year will I turn on any music, ever. And it's not because I had some moral, like, frontal brain, like, calculus. Is it right. Moral or immoral to listen to this music?
0: And da, da, da.
2: No, it's because my appetite, I wake up and I crave, like a deer that yearns for living streams. Yeah. I crave to sing the praises of God. And then if I have a spare moment, I want to sing psalms, and I've lost completely, with no effort and no intention and no consecration and no forcing myself, I've lost all appetite for secular music. Yeah. Now, just like I don't have a quote-unquote appetite for Taco Bell, but I still have it twice a year, when I'm on a drive in the mountains,
0: The Killers
2: sometimes, sometimes you got to turn on The Killers, but it probably is like it's like a Taco Bell thing. It's no longer I'm daily imbibing all of this fast food music. And I think, imagine if our kids were exposed to like these chants that are still in our books today. It's not right. The Novus Ordo did not abolish chant. It actually, it is chant's supreme advocate. And imagine it. Why is there music playing in the background? Are we ending?
0: Yeah, we're ending.
2: Oh my gosh.
0: Did no one tell him how a radio show ends?
2: What was your question?
0: No one mentioned to Paul how I got to tell you, listen, if you want that experience of being shocked by the beauty of the faith, go listen to some of this stuff. Sing the Hours. Paul Rose has been our guest. Thank you, Paul.
2: It was a joy.
0: I'm sorry it's over.
2: It's beautiful.
0: Right back with Tim Staples.
2: It's never over.
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5: Steve, here's a really ugly accusation that's leveled at us all the time. You pro-lifers only care about babies while they're inside the uterus. Once they're born, you don't care for the poor and needy.
1: And what I always say is, what makes you think that pro-life advocates care less for the needy than pro-choicers? Did you know that pro-lifers give a greater percentage of their income and volunteer more of their time to the needy than those who identify as pro-choice? Now, you might believe that progressive social policies are better for the poor than conservative policies, and that's a legitimate debate to have. But it's both arrogant and inaccurate to simply claim that pro-choicers who donate less of their time and less of their money to the poor somehow care more for the poor than do the pro-life community.
5: Adoption rates also refute this falsehood. Pro-lifers are more than twice as likely to adopt as pro-choicers, again proving that pro-life movement is pro-life for all children. So claiming that pro-life advocates don't care about babies after they're born is pure nonsense.
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1: In the 15th year of the reign of Tiberius Caesar, Pontius Pilate, being governor of Judea, and Herod, being tetrarch of Galilee, and his brother Philip, tetrarch of the region of Iturea and Trachonitis, and Lysanias, tetrarch of Abilene, in the high priesthood of Annas and Caiaphas, the word of God came to John the son of Zechariah in the wilderness. And he went into all the region about the Jordan, preaching a baptism of repentance for the forgiveness of sins. As it is written in the book of the words of Isaiah the prophet, the voice of one crying in the wilderness, prepare the way of the Lord, make his path straight. Every valley shall be filled, and every mountain and hill shall be brought low, and the crooked shall be made straight, and the rough ways shall be made smooth, and all flesh shall see the salvation of God. He said therefore to the multitudes that came out to be baptized by him,
2: You brood of vipers! Who warned you to flee from the wrath to come? Bear fruits that befit repentance, and do not begin to say to yourselves, We have Abraham as our father, for I tell you, God is able from these stones to raise up children to Abraham. Even now, the axe is laid to the root of the trees. Every tree, therefore, that does not bear good fruit is cut down and thrown into the fire.
1: And the multitudes asked him,
3: What then shall we do?
2: He who has two coats, let him share with him who has none. And he who has food, let him do likewise.
1: Tax collectors also came to be baptized.
4: Teacher, what shall we do?
2: Collect no more than is appointed you.
1: Soldiers also asked him,
5: And we, what shall we do?
2: Rob no one by violence or by false accusation, and be content with your wages.
1: As the people were in expectation, and all men questioned in their hearts concerning John, whether perhaps he were the Christ, John answered them all,
2: I baptize you with water, but he who is mightier than I is coming, the thong of whose sandals I am not worthy to untie. He will baptize you with the Holy Spirit and with fire. His winnowing fork is in his hand to clear his threshing floor and to gather the wheat into his granary. But the chaff he will burn with unquenchable fire.
1: So, with many other exhortations, he preached good news to the people. But Herod the Tetrarch, who had been reproved by him for Herodias, his brother's wife, and for all the evil things that Herod had done, added this to them all. He shut up John in prison. Now, when all the people were baptized, and when Jesus also had been baptized and was praying, the heaven was opened. And the Holy Spirit descended upon him in bodily form, as a dove, and a voice came from heaven.
6: Thou art my beloved Son, with thee I am well pleased.
1: Jesus, when he began his ministry, was about 30 years of age, being the son, as was supposed, of Joseph, the son of Heli, the son of Matthat, the son of Levi, the son of Melchi, the son of Janai, the son of Joseph, the son of Mattathias, the son of Amos, the son of Nahum, the son of Esli, the son of Nagai, the son of Maath, the son of Mattathias, the son of Simeon, the son of Josek, the son of Joda, the son of Joanna, the son of Risa, the son of Zerubbabel, the son of Shealtiel, the son of Neri, the son of Melchi, the son of Adai, the son of Kosa, the son of El-Madam, the son of Ur, the son of Joshua, the son of Eliezer, the son of Jorim, the son of Mathat, the son of Levi, the son of Simeon, the son of Judah, the son of Joseph, the son of Jonam, the son of Eliakim, the son of Melia, the son of Menah, the son of Mattatha, the son of Nathan, the son of David, the son of Jesse, the son of Obed, the son of Boaz, the son of Selah, the son of Nashan, the son of Aminadab, the son of Admin, the son of Arni, the son of Hezron, the son of Perez, the son of Judah, the son of Jacob, the son of Isaac, the son of Abraham, the son of Terah, the son of Nahar, the son of Serug, the son of Reu, the son of Peleg, the son of Eber, the son of Shelah, the son of Cana, the son of Arphaxad, the son of Shem, the son of Noah, the son of Lamech, the son of Methuselah, the son of Enoch, the son of Jared, the son of Mahalaleel, the son of Canaan, the son of Enos, the son of Seth, the son of Adam, the son of God. Jesus, full of the Holy Spirit, returned from the Jordan and was led by the Spirit for 40 days in the wilderness, tempted by the devil. And he ate nothing in those days, and when they were ended, he was hungry. The devil said to him,
7: "If you are the Son of God, command this stone to become bread."
4: "It is written, man shall not live by bread alone."
1: And the devil took him up and showed him all the kingdoms of the world in a moment of time.
7: "To you I will give all this authority and their glory, for it has been delivered to me, and I give it to whom I will. If you then will worship me, it shall all be yours."
4: "It is written, you shall worship the Lord your God, and him only shall you serve."
1: And he took him to Jerusalem and set him on the pinnacle of the temple.
7: "If you are the Son of God, throw yourself down from here, for it is written, he will give his angels charge of you to guard you, and on their hands they will bear you up, lest you strike your foot against a stone."
4: "It is said, you shall not tempt the Lord your God."
1: And when the devil had ended every temptation, he departed from him until an opportune time. Jesus returned in the power of the Spirit into Galilee, and a report concerning him went out through all the surrounding country. He taught in their synagogues, being glorified by all. And he came to Nazareth, where he had been brought up. And he went to the synagogue, as his custom was on the Sabbath day. He stood up to read, and there was given to him the book of the prophet Isaiah. He opened the book and found the place where it was written,
4: "The Spirit of the Lord is upon me, because he has anointed me to preach good news to the poor. He has sent me to proclaim release to the captives and recovering of sight to the blind, to set at liberty those who are oppressed, to proclaim the acceptable year of the Lord."
1: And he closed the book and gave it back to the attendant and sat down. And the eyes of all in the synagogue were fixed on him.
4: "Today, this scripture has been fulfilled in your hearing."
1: And all spoke well of him and wondered at the gracious words which proceeded out of his mouth.

0: this Joseph's son?
1: Doubtless, you will quote to me this proverb. Physician, heal yourself. What we have heard you did at Capernaum, do here also in your own country. Truly, I say to you, no prophet is acceptable in his own country. But in truth, I tell you, there were many widows in Israel in the days of Elijah, when the heaven was shut up 3 years and 6 months, when there came a great famine over all the land, and Elijah was sent to none of them, but only to Zarephath in the land of Sidon, to a woman who was a widow. And there were many lepers in Israel in the time of the prophet Elisha, and none of them was cleansed, but only Naaman the Syrian.
2: When they heard this, all in the synagogue were filled with wrath, and they rose up and put him out of the city and led him to the brow of the hill on which their city was built, that they might throw him down headlong. But passing through the midst of them, he went away. He went down to Capernaum, a city of Galilee, and he was teaching them on the Sabbath. And they were astonished at his teaching, for his word was with authority. In the synagogue there was a man who had the spirit of an unclean demon, and he cried out with a loud voice,
3: "Oh, what have you to do with us, Jesus of Nazareth? Have you come to destroy us? I know who you are, the Holy One of God."
1: "Be silent and come out of him."
2: And when the demon had thrown the man down in the midst, he came out of him, having done him no harm. They were all amazed.
4: "What is this word? For with authority and power he commands the unclean spirits, and they come out."
2: And reports of him went out into every place in the surrounding region. He arose and left the synagogue and entered Simon's house. Now Simon's mother-in-law was ill with a high fever, and they besought him for her. Jesus stood over her and rebuked the fever, and it left her. And immediately she rose and served them. When the sun was setting, all those who had any that were sick with various diseases brought them to him, and he laid his hands on every one of them and healed them. And demons also came out of many.
5: "You are the Son of God."
2: But he rebuked them and would not allow them to speak, because they knew that he was the Christ. When it was day, he departed and went into a lonely place. The people sought him and came to him and would have kept him from leaving them. But he said to them,
1: "I must preach the good news of the kingdom of God to the other cities also, for I was sent for this purpose."
2: And he was preaching in the synagogues of Judea. While the people pressed upon Jesus to hear the word of God, he was standing by the lake of Gennesaret. He saw two boats by the lake, but the fishermen had gone out of them and were washing their nets. Getting into one of the boats, which was Simon's, he asked him to put out a little from the land. And he sat down and taught the people from the boat. When he had ceased speaking, he said to Simon,
1: "Put out into the deep and let down your nets for a catch."
6: "Master, we toiled all night and took nothing, but at your word, I will let down the nets."
2: And when they had done this, they enclosed a great shoal of fish. As their nets were breaking, they beckoned to their partners in the other boat to come and help them. And they came and filled both the boats so that they began to sink. But when Simon Peter saw it, he fell down at Jesus' knees.
7: "Depart from me, for I am a sinful man, O Lord."

0: He was astonished, and all that were with him, at the catch of fish which they had taken. And so also were James and John, sons of Zebedee, who were partners with Simon. Jesus said to Simon,
1: "Do not be afraid. Henceforth you will be catching men."
0: And when they had brought their boats to land, they left everything and followed him. While he was in one of the cities, there came a man full of leprosy. When he saw Jesus, he fell on his face and besought him,
2: "Lord, if you will, you can make me clean."
0: And Jesus stretched out his hand and touched him.
1: "I will. Be clean."
0: Immediately the leprosy left him. Jesus charged him to tell no one.
1: "But go and show yourself to the priest, and make an offering for your cleansing as Moses commanded, for a proof to the people."
0: But so much the more the report went abroad concerning him, and great multitudes gathered to hear and to be healed of their infirmities. But Jesus withdrew to the wilderness and prayed. On one of those days, as he was teaching, there were Pharisees and teachers of the law sitting by, who had come from every village of Galilee and Judea and from Jerusalem. And the power of the Lord was with him to heal. Behold, men were bringing on a bed a man who was paralyzed, and they sought to bring him in and lay him before Jesus. But finding no way to bring him in because of the crowd, they went up on the roof and let him down with his bed through the tiles into the midst before Jesus. When Jesus saw their faith, he said,
1: "Man, your sins are forgiven you."
0: And the scribes and the Pharisees began to question,
3: "Who is this that speaks blasphemies? Who can forgive sins but God only?"
0: When Jesus perceived their questionings, he answered them,
1: "Why do you question in your hearts? Which is easier to say, 'Your sins are forgiven you,' or to say, 'Rise and walk'? But that you may know that the Son of Man has authority on earth to forgive sins, I say to you, rise, take up your bed, and go home."
0: And immediately the man rose before them and took up that on which he lay and went home, glorifying God. Amazement seized them all, and they glorified God and were filled with awe.
4: "We have seen strange things today."
0: After this, Jesus went out and saw a tax collector named Levi sitting at the tax office. And he said to him,
1: "Follow me."
0: And Levi left everything and rose and followed him. Levi made him a great feast in his house, and there was a large company of tax collectors and others sitting at table with them. The Pharisees and their scribes murmured against his disciples,
4: "Why do you eat and drink with tax collectors and sinners?"
1: "Those who are well have no need of a physician, but those who are sick. I have not come to call the righteous, but sinners to repentance."
5: "The disciples of John fast often and offer prayers, and so do the disciples of the Pharisees, but yours eat and drink."
1: "Can you make wedding guests fast while the bridegroom is with them? The days will come when the bridegroom is taken away from them, and then they will fast in those days. No one tears a piece from a new garment and puts it upon an old garment. If he does, he will tear the new, and the piece from the new will not match the old. And no one puts new wine into old wineskins. If he does, the new wine will burst the skins and it will be spilled, and the skins will be destroyed. But new wine must be put into fresh wineskins. And no one, after drinking old wine, desires new, for he says, the old is good.
0: On a Sabbath, while Jesus was going through the grain fields, his disciples plucked and ate some heads of grain, rubbing them in their hands. But some of the Pharisees said,
3: "Why are you doing what is not lawful to do on the Sabbath?"
1: "Have you not read what David did when he was hungry, he and those who were with him? How he entered the house of God and took and ate the bread of the presence, which it is not lawful for any but the priests to eat, and also gave it to those with him? The Son of Man is Lord of the Sabbath."
0: On another Sabbath, when he entered the synagogue and taught, a man was there whose right hand was withered. And the scribes and the Pharisees watched him to see whether he would heal on the Sabbath, so that they might find an accusation against him. But Jesus knew their thoughts, and he said to the man who had the withered hand,
1: "Come and stand here."
0: And the man rose and stood there.
1: "I ask you, is it lawful on the Sabbath to do good or to do harm, to save life or to destroy it?"
0: And he looked around on them all.
1: "Stretch out your hand."
0: The man did so, and his hand was restored. The scribes and Pharisees were filled with fury and discussed with one another what they might do to Jesus. In these days, he went out to the mountain to pray. And all night he continued in prayer to God. When it was day, he called his disciples and chose from them 12, whom he named apostles: Simon, whom he named Peter, and Andrew his brother, James and John, Philip, Bartholomew, Matthew, Thomas, James the son of Alphaeus, Simon, who is called the Zealot, Judas, the son of James, and Judas Iscariot, who became a traitor. And he came down with them and stood on a level place with a great crowd of his disciples and a great multitude of people from all Judea and Jerusalem and the seacoast of Tyre and Sidon, who came to hear him and to be healed of their diseases. And those who were troubled with unclean spirits were cured. All the crowd sought to touch him, for power came forth from him and healed them all. Jesus lifted up his eyes on his disciples.
1: "Blessed are you poor, for yours is the kingdom of God. Blessed are you that hunger now, for you shall be satisfied. Blessed are you that weep now, for you shall laugh. Blessed are you when men hate you, and when they exclude you and revile you and cast out your name as evil on account of the Son of Man. Rejoice in that day and leap for joy, for behold, your reward is great in heaven. For so their fathers did to the prophets. But woe to you that are rich, for you have received your consolation. Woe to you that are full now, for you shall hunger. Woe to you that laugh now, for you shall mourn and weep. Woe to you when all men speak well of you, for so their fathers did to the false prophets.

0: prophets. But I say to you that here, love your enemies. Do good to those who hate you. Bless those who curse you.
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0: St. Augustine gives us tremendous insight as to why we should pray. He says this, "Why God should ask us to pray when He knows what we need even before we ask Him may perplex us if we do not realize that our Lord and God does not want to know what we want, for as God, He cannot fail to already know it. But rather, He wants us to exercise our desire through our prayers so that we may be able to receive what He is preparing to give us."
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2: Family, a prayer that we pray together is a powerful prayer. 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O child Jesus, born of Mary, with the Magi we give you homage. 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Amen.
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Chicago. And with this program, we begin the fourth and final stage in the life of the prophet Isaiah. And like the other stages in his life, this one is also full of crisis. Very difficult situation is arising in the international community at the time of Isaiah's fourth period. And what I hope to do today is give some historical background for the crisis. And in the weeks to come, we'll continue to look at the text of the prophecies of Isaiah from this period. Now, the historical background. At this time, we're still dealing with Isaiah prophesying during the reign of King Hezekiah. And Hezekiah became the king of Judah around the year 715 BC. Now, this was itself a time of crisis because there was a new pharaoh. The pharaoh of Egypt was himself not really an Egyptian. He was somebody from Ethiopia. The Ethiopians came up from the south and conquered a very weak Egypt. And they tried to give it a little more vigor, not just because they wanted to conquer Egypt, but because the Ethiopians did not want Ethiopia to be conquered. So they took over Egypt to strengthen it, make its army a little bit more forceful. And then after they had done that, the Ethiopians would be able to protect their own homeland against an invasion by the Assyrians. Now, the thing that we see with this period around 715 is that the Ethiopians of the 25th dynasty of Egypt, that's what we're talking about now, the 25th Egyptian dynasty, and the Ethiopian pharaoh has stirred up some trouble, and he got the people of the Philistines, that is the people on the southwestern coast of Israel, along the Mediterranean, to revolt against the Assyrians. And the Egyptians helped them, but big deal, help from the Egyptians. Even with new Ethiopian blood shot into them, even with new enthusiasm to protect themselves against the Assyrians, nonetheless, the Egyptians can't help. No, it's useless, all right? So that revolt fails. And for the past few weeks, we've talked about that revolt. Around 715, actually 711 is when it really takes place in terms of the battles. And the people of Philistia, you know, get the cities destroyed, Ashdod especially is destroyed, and Pharaoh doesn't really help them out very much at all. Now, Hezekiah is pretty slippery on this. As we've seen, the prophet Isaiah said to King Hezekiah, don't make deals. Okay, the Egyptians are not Monty Hall, and behind curtain number 3, there's no help. So forget the whole Egyptian thing. They're not going to do one bit of good for you, Hezekiah. And just at the last moment when the getting was good, Hezekiah withdrew from an alliance with Ashdod and Egypt. And he was saved from being wiped out by King Sargon II. Nasty man from Assyria, the king of Assyria, who loved blood and guts, especially when it was somebody else's. Okay. Now, after 711, that's not a story, that's the year we're talking about. After the year 711, things quiet down for a while. And Sargon is still the king of Assyria until he dies in the year 705 or 704, you know, it's hard to always figure out these years because they began the year in November or October, sometimes even September, whereas we think of the year beginning in January. So there's a little bit of fluidity in the dates. But at any rate, around 705, 704, Sargon II died. In the way that we see our Lord Jesus talk about, those who live by the sword die by the sword. Sargon lived by the sword, to be sure. And he died in a battle in this year
And

and was killed and was therefore dethroned. Now, the next thing that happens is that Sennacherib, now that's at least a four-bit word for this Assyrian king's name, but we've seen throughout that the Assyrians like long, confusing names. And this Sennacherib takes over after Sargon dies, and he takes over in the year 704. All right. Now, when there's a change of emperor or a change of king of any kind, that is a good signal for the subject peoples to revolt. They say, you know, when there's a new administration coming into power, you don't have a whole lot of loyalties to the old administration. And the new administration has not yet gained the new loyalties it needs to maintain power. So what happens is during a change of administration from one emperor to another, there are lots of revolts. And that's exactly what we see going on in the year 703. So after Sennacherib was king for a year or so, more or less, it's hard again to date it exactly how many months it was, but within his first year as the king of Assyria, Sennacherib was faced with all kinds of revolts. And we're going to see how the prophet Isaiah has an awful lot to say about these revolts, especially about Israel's and Judah's involvement in those revolts. Now, one more character that we need to get a little background on before we go on to understand the text of Isaiah is a character that shows up in Isaiah chapter 39, and that is Merodach Baladan. Okay, now Merodach Baladan is the Hebrew way of saying Marduk Uplu Ikima. Now, this was the king of Babylon, and he was a king of Babylon from about 721 all the way down to 710. So he's king for about 11 years or so, maybe 709, right around there. And he revolted against the Assyrians and tried to take power from them and make Babylon a strong kingdom of its own. Well, if you're going to make your kingdom strong, you got to be strong. And he wasn't. And so he lost to the Assyrians and he got chased out until the year 703, when Sennacherib came into power. And then he took over Babylon again for another 9 months. We've been talking about the events of the fourth and last section of the career of the prophet Isaiah. And we've taken a look a little bit at some of the international workings, the international dynamics of Egypt trying to get its own freedom, and Babylon trying to get its freedom, and Assyria trying to stop everybody from having freedom, all right? Now, in this time, after King Hezekiah has become king of Judah from 715 forward, what has Hezekiah been up to while all these other people have been trying to get freedom? Well, the boy's been busy. Now, again, think back a little bit to his father, who is Ahaz. Ahaz was a shlemiel from the word go. Such a shlemiel they had for a king they didn't need. Because what he did is he got the Assyrians to attack Samaria and to attack Syria and all that and cause them all kind of trouble. And to show what a goody-two-shoes he was to the Assyrians, King Ahaz of Judah built Assyrian altars right inside the temple of Jerusalem. He worshipped the gods of Assyria right in his own temple. And he worshipped the gods of astrology, especially. He really got into that. And he got his people to worship the gods of astrology, the gods of the different constellations that were said to control human destiny through astrology. And he got the people to worship that. And that was to show that I am a good boy. I love Assyria so much, I'm going to take on their gods and worship them. Okay? Now, that's what Ahaz did. Now, Hezekiah comes in, and he wants to undo
the damage his father had done.

on in terms of the religion. One of the things we see about Hezekiah is that he does not want to please the Assyrians. Now, we all know how Dr. Sigmund Freud talks about adolescent rebellion and this Oedipal complex where sons try to be better than their father. Well, Hezekiah did that too. Now, he had a little Oedipal complex to deal with his dad's worshiping these other gods and so on. So he got rid of them. And we see that especially according to the second book of Chronicles and the second book of Kings, that Hezekiah is treated very well because he restored true worship of Yahweh. So let's take a look at some of Hezekiah's career at this point, and we'll see how this prepares for what Isaiah is going to say to him. First of all, open up your Bibles to the second book of Chronicles, beginning in chapter 29. Now, Chronicles loves Hezekiah. They think he's the best thing since sliced cheese. I don't think they had sliced cheese, so he was the best thing even before sliced cheese. And it says here in chapter 29 that Hezekiah, you know, first of all began a reform of the religion by telling all the priests and the Levites, buddy, straighten up your act. Because the Levites and the priests of the temple were worshiping the Assyrian gods inside the temple like Ahaz told them to do. They had no backbone, so they did what the king said. They went along with this new cultural change and acclimatizing themselves to what everybody else said they should do and worshiping these astrology gods. And they stopped, you know, as it says here in chapter 29, verse 7, they closed the doors of the vestibule. They put out the lamps and they refused to burn incense and offer holocaust in the sanctuary to the honor of the God of Israel. They didn't mind honoring the gods of Assyria, but let's not honor the God of Israel. That's old-fashioned. That was their attitude. So King Hezekiah says, cut it out. What are you, crazy? Don't do that. Start worshiping the God of Israel. Clean up the temple. And so they did. And they got rid of all the pagan stuff there. And then they offered sacrifices, as you see in verse 20 and following. Sacrifices to make up for the sin of idolatry inside the temple. They offered up 7 bulls, 7 rams, 7 lambs, and 7 he-goats as a sin offering for the kingdom, for the sanctuary, for all Judah. And so they offered all that to make up for all their sins. Then we jump over to chapter 30 and we see another reform by Hezekiah. Namely, the people celebrate the Passover again. They had stopped celebrating Passover. They stopped remembering the great feast to commemorate God redeeming the people of Israel from Egypt. Now, this is very important for us because as soon as we stop celebrating the festivals and the feast days, we forget about what the feast days are trying to teach us. Same thing happened in Israel, huh? When they stopped celebrating the Passover, they stopped remembering that God, Yahweh, the God of Israel, was the one who brought them out of Egypt. And they forgot that the Lord was their Redeemer. So Hezekiah restores the feast, and then they remember their faith again. In chapter 30, not only does he prepare to celebrate it, but he celebrates it. You and I have to make sure that we obey the Lord our God and celebrate our great Passover feasts. Every single Sunday, we are to celebrate at church, to be there. Don't worry about if there's some people there you don't like or if you think they're hypocrites. It's not for us to judge their state of soul anyway. It's our task to be at church every Sunday to celebrate the resurrection of Jesus, his Passover, from death to life, as well as to celebrate the other great feasts, the holy days of obligation, the ascension of Jesus, the Easter, Good Friday, Christmas, New Year's, all these different days, All Saints Day. We need to celebrate these so that we remember what God our Lord has done. As soon as we stop celebrating, we forget, just like Hezekiah did. So never stop celebrating any of the festivals.
And then after that, in chapter 31 of the book of Chronicles, we see that

Hezekiah then went all over the country of Judah and even up into the north, into Samaria. And we see here that he went to the cities and smashed the sacred pillars, cut down the sacred poles, and tore down the high places and altars throughout Judah, Benjamin, Ephraim, and Manasseh until all were destroyed. And then the Israelites returned to their various cities, each to his own possession. In other words, he got rid of pagan practices and all the other altars, even altars to Yahweh, that were all throughout the country. And he purified the worship. And as a matter of fact, the book of Kings says he even smashed the bronze serpent that Moses made in the desert because people were offering incense to it and worshiping the statue, which you never should do. And so this has been the process of Hezekiah to purify the religion. What I'd like to do at this point is pull together the information that we've been talking about so far in the first parts of the show. We said that the Egyptians were on the rise and the Babylonians were on the rise, and that they were trying to get their own freedom from Assyria. Then in 705, there's a new king. The old king, Sargon II of Assyria, is killed in battle, and he's replaced by King Sennacherib of Assyria. And as this takes place, this new surge for freedom starts to move throughout the world, throughout the ancient Near Eastern world. Then also, meanwhile, this is all going on, Hezekiah, the king of Judah, is reforming the religion, getting rid of Assyrian influences, and bringing faith back in Yahweh, the God of Israel, purifying the worship, having true devotion to the Lord in the temple with authentic and orthodox sacrifices offered by priests inside the temple with no mixing of other religions, okay? No mixing of paganism into the religion. So that's what Hezekiah is about, okay? Now, he comes into all this international dynamic as well. Because Merodach Baladan, okay, who is mentioned in Isaiah 39, if you have your Bibles, I ask you to open up to Isaiah chapter 39. That Merodach Baladan now comes into play with Hezekiah. Because around the year 704, 703, Merodach Baladan took over Babylon again. Remember I mentioned, he got kicked out of Babylon in the year 709 by King Sargon II. Now he comes back because Sennacherib isn't strong enough to control the whole empire yet. So Merodach Baladan comes in for power. And the Egyptians are agitating over there in the far west. Again, they're Ethiopians who are running Egypt at this time, strong, vigorous people. So we see here in chapter 39 of Isaiah that Merodach Baladan sends a letter to King Hezekiah after Hezekiah has been sick. And this takes place around the year 704, 703. And so he sends him a letter and a gift to Hezekiah. For he'd heard that he'd been sick and had recovered. Okay, that sounds good. And, you know, Hezekiah was glad, you know, over this. He was glad to see them. He says, oh boy, now I made it the big time. I've got Merodach Baladan sending, you know, real, live, authentic ambassadors to my little kingdom. I must be pretty hot stuff. So he's pretty happy about this. And he's so happy that he goes in and he shows them his treasure house and his silver and his gold and all his spices and all his precious oils and all his armor, his whole treasury. And there's nothing in his house and nothing in his kingdom that Hezekiah did not show to the ambassadors. So he's saying, well, I want to make a good impression on these ambassadors to let them know that this Hezekiah may be a small little king, but I got a lot of nice stuff in my house. So he shows off. And then came Isaiah the prophet to King Hezekiah. And he said to him, what did these men say? These ambassadors, what did they say? And where did they come from? And Hezekiah, ought to see him sort of putting his thumb inside his coat there, as proud as could be if he had suspenders.

they didn't do. He'd put them in his suspenders, real proud of himself. And he said, well, they came from a faraway country. As a matter of fact, they came from Babylon. That's pretty neat, isn't that, Isaiah? Mm-hmm. And then he said, well, what have these men seen in your house, Hezekiah? And Hezekiah answered, well, everything that's in my house they've seen. And there's nothing among my treasures that I did not cause them to see. I showed them everything I've got. Now, Isaiah the prophet speaks directly to this situation. As a matter of fact, it's a situation similar to what many other people have talked about in the ancient world. That the person who brags too much about how great his life is, all the good stuff that he's got, that this kind of person is asking for a little bit of humiliation from God, and that he's asking for a little bit of trouble because he's showing off, he's becoming arrogant and proud. And so this is what the word of the Lord is to the King Hezekiah through Isaiah. Hear the word of the Yahweh of hosts. He calls him the Lord of hosts, the Yahweh of hosts, Yahweh Sabaoth, showing that he's the one who's powerful over all. He says, behold, the days are coming when everything that is in your house and everything that your fathers have laid up in storage until this day shall be carried off to Babylon. Nothing shall be left, says Yahweh. In other words, you're showing off to the Babylonians. And the thing that, you know, you're showing off to these people for is going to all be lost. You're going to lose every single thing that you've shown them to the very people that you were bragging to. And even your own sons and your own descendants, whom you shall beget, even they shall be taken away. And they shall become officers in the palace of the king of Babylon. And as a matter of fact, that's exactly what happened a long time in the future. That this took place in 597 and again in 587 BC, a good 104 and then again in 114 years after this. Okay, so it happened twice. So this actually will get fulfilled in the future. But Hezekiah, listen to his answer. Then I said, good is the word of Yahweh, which you have spoken. He added, if there shall be peace and steadfastness in my own days. In other words, he says, well, let this happen to my kids. I don't worry about them, so long as it doesn't happen when I'm alive. Well, that's not a very good attitude. First of all, why not care about the future generation? Why be so cold-hearted to them? And as a matter of fact, as a result, Hezekiah himself is going to enter into an alliance with Babylon and with Egypt, and he's going to try to get freedom from the Assyrians, and he is going to see disaster come upon himself. He will not find peace in his own life, but it won't be total disaster either. Now this happens to Hezekiah, who is considered such a good king, but even such a good king as Hezekiah is able to make mistakes. And I think one of the things we also have to learn here is that not only must we not trust simply in other human beings for their trouble, but we can't even trust in our own past goodness. We must always commit ourselves to being good every single day before the Lord our God. God bless you.

This is a digital moment with Sandra McDevitt. Did you know there is a report of a Eucharistic miracle in southern Lebanon? After 47 days of intensive fighting, April 2026, Father Marios returned to St. George's Greek Melkite Catholic Church. He found the tabernacle among the rubble. Inside a piece of consecrated bread, they do not use hosts as in the Latin rite, was found not to have molded, no sign of decay. This was viewed as a sign of hope and protection at the real presence of Christ in the midst of war. In addition, among the rubble, a statue of the Blessed Virgin stood untouched, perhaps a sign of Jesus protecting his beloved mother. I'm Sandra McDevitt for EWTN Radio.

0: Jesus sees all of life as a teachable moment, and there's so much we need to learn. We must learn to pray. We must learn to suffer in a holy way. We must learn the meaning of justice and mercy. He has many lessons in this week's readings. Find out more next on Breaking the Bread. God is always teaching His people. That's the message of this Sunday's first reading. And what does He want us to know? That He cares for all of us. That though He is a God of justice, even those who defy and disbelieve Him may hope for His mercy if they turn to Him in humility and repentance. This divine teaching continues in the three parables that Jesus tells us in this Sunday's gospel. Each describes the emergence of the kingdom of God from the seeds sown by His works and preaching. The kingdom's growth is hidden, like the working of yeast and bread. It's improbable, unexpected, as in the way the tall mustard tree grows from the smallest of seeds. Again, this week's reading sounds a note of questioning. Why does God permit the evil to grow alongside of the good? Why does He permit some to reject the word of His kingdom? Because, as we sing in this Sunday's responsorial psalm, God is slow to anger and abounding in kindness and patience. He is just, Jesus assures us. Evildoers and those who cause others to sin will be thrown into a fiery furnace at the end of the age. But by His patience, God the Father is teaching us that above all He desires repentance and the ingathering of all peoples to worship Him and to glorify His name as His beloved family. Even though we don't know how to pray as we ought, the Spirit will intercede for us as Paul promises in this Sunday's epistle. But first we must turn and call upon Him. We must commit ourselves to letting the good seed of His word bear fruit in our lives. So we should not be deceived or lose heart when we see the weeds growing alongside of the wheat, truth and holiness mixed with error, injustice and sin. For now, He makes His sun rise on the just and the unjust, the good and the bad. But the harvest draws near. Let's work that we might be numbered among the righteous children of our Father, who will shine like the sun in the kingdom of God. This is Scott Hahn for Breaking the Bread.
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6: Well, good evening and welcome back to the Journey Home program. I'm your host, John Mark Grodi, here on EWTN. And once again, we have this great privilege to sit back, relax, have a cup of coffee, and hear a conversion story. This way, this preeminent way that the gospel takes root in a particular person's life, in a particular story, a particular journey, and then this aspect of being Christian, which is to share it with another person. It's a beautiful thing, and we're just privileged to be able to be witness to it here on this show. We're joined by Lisa Cooper tonight. She's a former Word of Faith, and we're going to hear all about that particular background

0: here in a moment. But Lisa, thanks so much for joining us tonight.
1: Thank you. Thank you so much for having me.
0: Absolutely. It's a great privilege and so excited to dig into your story tonight. So where does it begin? Where do you want to start this story off, huh?
1: Well, I guess most people probably don't start with their infancy.
0: I was born.
1: Actually, yes. I was baptized Catholic.
0: Sure.
1: My parents were just young enough, and I was their oldest child. And I think my mom still was young enough to be afraid of my grandmother, who was hysterical and worried that I was going to go to hell. She was Catholic. And so she insisted that I be baptized in the church. My mom acquiesced, I think more than anything, just for the peace of her being quiet. And it's interesting because I look back at pictures of my baptism, and it's just a bunch of people standing around making promises that they had no intention of keeping. Not that my mom wasn't going to raise me Christian, but my dad was a lapsed Catholic, and so he was trying to figure out his own life. My godparents were wonderful people, but I wasn't in touch with them growing up. But as I look back on that, I think it doesn't matter what those intentions were. The Holy Spirit took that very seriously.
0: Amen.
1: He put that mark on me. And I always say that it was the graces of my baptism and the prayers of the Blessed Mother that brought me home. And I think that sustained me through my life because I had, quite the roller coaster ride.
0: Absolutely. Yeah, it's always interesting. Some of those background pieces, who was praying for me, even that, again, that sacrament is efficacious,
1: mm-hmm.
0: even if the people's hearts are in all kinds of different places.
1: Right. Absolutely. Yeah.
0: Yeah.
1: So when I was young, my mom was raised Baptist, and she, I think, was looking for something that was more deeply meaningful for her. And so we did a lot of church shopping, and nothing really fit, nothing really felt right. And, as a youngster, you know how that is. I'm sitting in one Sunday school class after another, feeling like the only kid that no one knows. And so everything just felt artificial. And then my father started off as a salesman for a company and was promoted to management. And it turned out he had quite the acumen for being a fixer. And so they would promote him to different branches that were underperforming so he could go and turn them around.
0: Wow.
1: So we were on the move quite a bit as a family. And our first move was to Corpus Christi, Texas, not ironically. And it was there that my mom encountered the Word of Faith movement. And she got what we call turned on to the Word. And really, it was there that the entire atmosphere, the energy of my family changed. My dad, we kind of laugh, my dad got saved at the kitchen table. But it's kind of our family joke. It didn't take yet for him because he still had a lot of things that he had to work through from his own childhood. But my mother held on to that with everything that she was. And I, even though I'm not part of that faith, I so admire her strength and her conviction and the fact that she just 100% sold out to God and said, I believe this, I'm going to stand in this, I'm going to raise my children this way.
0: Amen.
1: And so that was really when my faith formation, Word of Faith, happened. I encountered all of these names for the first time, Kenneth Hagin, Kenneth Copeland, Charles Capps, Fred Price, Jerry Savelle, Marilyn Hickey. We were getting, my aunt and uncle had a Christian bookstore, a Word of Faith bookstore. So they were sending us, it was right when everybody was taping their sermons and things. And so we were getting all these tapes and all these books. And really at that time, there was no Word of Faith churches. People really weren't doing churches.
0: Right.
1: And they were really, the original Word of Faith churches were kind of modeled after early Christian Science. They were teaching centers. In fact, the name of our church when I finally moved and started going to a church was called Word of Life Center. It wasn't called a church because they were really looking to be anti-religious. This was about coming and learning the Word and hearing the Word of God and letting it take root in your heart and really eschewing all those things, religion. And so I learned, I guess I was probably in maybe second or third grade, that religion was something to run from. It was going to rob me of a real life with Jesus. I started to learn who I was

0: that this very Gnostic idea that I am spirit, the real me is a spirit, that I have a soul, which was the seat of my mind, my will, and my emotions, and then I just lived in this body, and that my body was really kind of no consequence. It was kind of an earth suit, I think I've heard people say, that it was just the mechanism by which I was able to survive on the earth. And I understood that everything that was real happened in the spirit. It was there that I had this new sort of take on creation, that God spoke everything into existence, that he had created these spiritual laws, and that it was actually his faith that enabled everything to come into existence. We were reading books by E.W. Kenyon, who really was the father of the Word of Faith movement. Prosperity Gospel sort of evolved from that later on. But this point in my life was kind of just laying that foundation. But it also was a point where I began to understand really the gravity of the words that come out of my mouth. Mm-hmm. And so our vocabulary, even as a family, changed. My mom forbade any kind of fear, any kind of doubt, any kind of unbelief, any kind of poverty speaking. We were not allowed. So I have two younger brothers. And if one of my brothers jumped out from behind the door, I wasn't allowed to say, "Hey, you scared me," because that was speaking fear, and we didn't speak fear in our family.
1: Interesting.
0: I wasn't allowed to say, "Oh God, poor thing," you know, if there was some puppy that we found, because that's speaking poverty, and we don't talk about poverty in our family. And we never said that someone died. They went home to be with the Lord. Death was of the devil. And so we just said they went home to be with the Lord. And I'm not sure what we said if we weren't sure that they went to heaven. I think we just said they passed away.
1: That was at least an open question, though, in your
0: right.
1: tradition. Yeah.
0: Yes. Yeah. So, you know, Corpus Christi was, that was kind of where faith really started. For me, we, like I said, we listened to lots of tapes. And so my mom was very much part of this sort of faith community that came together, and we would meet in people's living rooms, and we would pray, and then we would listen to someone's sermon. And, you know, interestingly, as a child, I was very much part of that world. We didn't have kids' church or anything like that. And so I was reading Kenneth Hagin's books, and I was reading E.W. Kenyon's books, and learning right along with my mom, really, all of this. And I think one other thing that was really important in my formation that I got at this point was this idea that there were these kind of spiritual supermen. I mean, people who had, I mean, Kenyon says that there's sense knowledge and there's revelation knowledge. And really, he's very direct in that everything that he writes is along those lines. And so everything is this warfare between the spirit and the body. But there were these men like Kenneth Hagin, like Kenneth Copeland, like Jerry Savelle, who had mastered this ability to walk in the spirit. But particularly Kenneth Hagin, whose testimony book was called I Believe in Visions. And I read that and found that his mother had been literally stopped in her tracks walking to her mother's house by the Holy Spirit. This wind came. She was pregnant with Hagin, and got this revelation that he was going to be this world changer, and that he was going to have this tremendous impact on the world. And he tells the story of his kind of deathbed conversion, where Jesus himself appeared to him and gave him this revelation from Mark 11:23. Whoever says unto this mountain, "Be thou removed and be thou cast into the sea," and should not doubt in his heart, will have whatever he says. And so that was really the foundation of everything that I believed, that you had this mechanism through which you controlled your reality, through which you controlled your life, through which you controlled the world. And that was through the confession of your mouth. And my job was to align everything I said with what God said. And I was talking to a friend last night about this. I said, you know, your adult logical mind says, well, that's I mean, how could somebody believe that? But I said, understand that this was part of my formation when I still believed in Santa Claus. I mean, it was deeply impressionable. And if an adult said something to me, I said, okay. And here was this man who was otherworldly. I mean, he had seen Jesus. He said that he died and went to hell and went to heaven. I mean, he had seen all these things and done all these things. And so I began also to consider that there were people who had an authority because of their proximity to Jesus. And they had a right to speak certain things into my life, and I had a responsibility to listen to that.
1: We're speaking tonight with Lisa Cooper, former Word of Faith. Such an interesting, as you said, receiving it at this point in your life. And obviously there's a mixture, you know, of some really good things in your upbringing and your experience, along with some things that, as you'll dig into later, you know, really problematic. But particularly at a time where you want, right? You want God, you want, and so it's all coming in together at that time period in your life.
0: Yeah, well, and I think, you know, I wanted God, but I wanted to be good. I wanted to be a good person. And I think more than the sort of adult sense of wanting to obey God and wanting to do things God's way, I wanted God to love me. I wanted him to approve of me. And here were all these people who knew God. I mean, knew him personally. Yeah. And so I was entirely susceptible to everything that they said. Yeah. I took it in and was quite the weirdo, right? Like this little third grade girl who's speaking to all these things and has this strange idea of God and faith. And, you know, and I'm walking around in Corpus Christi among all these beautiful, wonderful Catholics who were just gracious and kind of winked at me, I guess.
1: But with that desire, that childlike desire for something that is ultimately what we're called for.
0: You know? Right, absolutely.
1: But not being in the right place at that necessarily to receive it at that point in your life.
0: Wow. Right. So from there, from Corpus Christi, we moved to Lafayette, Louisiana. And that's kind of where I had this interesting crossroads because I was baptized Catholic, but I didn't even have any knowledge of being baptized Catholic until I was much older and saw my baby book and went, who's this kid? And my mom said, well, that's you. But I had been, I always say I was raised alongside the Catholic Church because my grandmother was Catholic. And when we moved to Lafayette, I was in very close proximity to my grandmother who lived in Alexandria, which is just about an hour and a half, I guess, north of that. And Lafayette is in South Louisiana. It's a deeply Catholic community. And so I had, you know, Catholic friends, and I would go to Mass with my friends. And of course, my grandmother would take me to Mass. She snuck me in to have my first communion. I mean, she was something. She really was wonderful and funny. So I, you know, I went to Catholic school, and I think I sort of had two things going in terms of my experience with the Catholic Church. One was I was absolutely taken with the beauty of the church, the beauty of the liturgy. There was something deeply meaningful, even then, even when I wasn't properly catechized, to bow, to kneel, to have these gestures that told my body, you know, my body telling me, this is important.
1: Right.
0: There's something significant happening here. And it, you know, for somebody who went to church in the living room, to go into these places that felt majestic. You know, I think there are people who criticize the Catholic Church for the money that's spent on the churches. And I had, I don't want to get ahead of myself, but I had the great opportunity to go to Italy and go in some of these churches. And I think about being uneducated and walking into these churches, and all it does, it almost lifts you out of your skin with a desire to go to heaven. Because you think, if this can be so beautiful, if this can steal my breath the moment I walk in the door, what must it be like to be face to face with God? And that's really, that's what the church did. I mean, it was so beautiful. I was taken with it. And then, you know, middle school and high school, and

0: You don't want to be a weirdo. You just want to be with your friends. You want to do what other kids do. And so it was an easy way for me to kind of fit in, was just to go to church with them and do things with them. But, they were all marching toward confirmation, and of course my mother wouldn't hear of it. And at that time, I don't think I was really in a position to make that kind of a decision and really know what was happening. But I do remember when we were, I think, I guess probably in seventh grade, and I'm sure almost everybody in Catholic school remembers this. It was, Rosary Day, and we all made our own rosaries, and we learned how to pray the rosary, and we took our rosaries to Monsignor, who blessed them. And I thought that was the coolest thing I'd ever seen. I mean, I just, the whole idea of praying the rosary and all the prayers, they were so beautiful to me. And even then, I had this unexplainable devotion to Our Lady. It was just kind of a, I don't know, it just felt like there was a woman who was looking out for me. And I had never really experienced that before. And so, boy, I would pray my little rosary and it would make my mother so mad. Oh, she would just get so mad at me. And I remember this time I was praying the Hail Mary and standing in the kitchen. My mother just stopped in her tracks and turned around and she said, "Why would you pray a prayer like that? Why would you say that? Hail Mary. Why are we hailing Mary? Is that what you're doing? Are you praising Mary? Are you worshiping Mary?" And of course, that came from her complete misunderstanding,
1: Sure.
0: right, of our devotion to Our Lady. And I didn't want to make my mom mad. I didn't want to displease my parents. I think at that point, my dad was just kind of, let your mom handle it, whatever your mom says, just please do what your mom says. And so I had this rosary that I was really proud of because I made it. And I was really proud of because it was the first thing in my life that had to do with God, and it felt tangible. It felt like I could hold Our Lady's hand and think about Jesus. And for whatever reason, that was important to me then. So I put it away because I didn't want to make my mom mad. And my Mimi, my grandmother, had heard about that, and she gave me her rosary, which was this beautiful little delicate sterling little filigree, and it was in, those little, looked like a little pill
1: Little
0: box. It was a
1: boxes,
0: little
1: yeah.
0: rosary box. It was so lovely. And I just kept it kind of tucked away and really didn't think much about it. But that would come into play later in my life.
1: Yeah, it's so interesting that the this immense desire and the sense of being home, being close to Our Lady, in the context of having been raised to be very anti-religion, as you said, the structures, the rote prayers, the but we have a yearning for that. It's a very human yearning. It's also interesting to see how that again, even when those things are rejected in terms of the Catholic roots, things arise to take their place, right? People, ways of praying, ways of they arise just in a different form.
0: Absolutely, yeah. I mean, and I think it's funny because even in our rejection of something, we conform to the group of people who are rejecting it in a particular way, right? Like we reject it this way, and so we all do these things. I mean, we're always conforming, always conforming. From Lafayette, we ended up moving to Denver, and that was just kind of an odd time for me because Denver's a different place for sure. But we went to Marilyn Hickey's church there, who is very much a prosperity gospel, word of faith woman, and I was actually kind of taken with her because she's a crazy smart woman. And the first time I ever really heard a woman line upon line teach the Bible. And I thought that that was pretty neat, even though, in retrospect, I think, wow, that was some crazy things that you were teaching. But I liked the way that she dug into things, and she definitely was a natural teacher. And so I appreciated that about her. But Denver was kind of a blip. And my mom, who was a Louisiana girl, was ready to go home. And so my dad said, requested

0: wanted to make up for hauling his family all over the place and letting us put down roots somewhere. And by that time, I was out of high school and getting ready to start college. And so when we first moved back, I think that was that moment where I'd kind of gotten over my fear of everything and everyone. And I had probably about a year and a half where I was just rebellious. I just didn't care. I don't think I ever really rebelled against God openly. I mean, there were people that I knew who did things that I thought were disrespectful of God. And I was quick to call them out on that. Like, you know, hey, we're being crazy, but we're not that crazy. You know, we're not going to do that. We're not going to disrespect God. Because I did still fear God, you know. I mean, I didn't want to condemn myself. And I didn't want to dishonor God, even though I still thought that he wasn't that crazy about me. Mm. You know, I never thought that I was enough for God. And I think a lot of that came from, you know, all of that teaching, that prosperity gospel teaching, because my life wasn't something that I made it out to be. I mean, I was praying, I was confessing, I was doing all my stuff, and I was struggling, I was sad. And I didn't realize that a lot of what I was going through, some of it was just the human condition,
1: right?
0: And some of it was just being raised in a very challenging atmosphere and having some things happen to me when I was young that push people into a mental space where they're just not, you know, they're not at peace. But I didn't understand that. And when I was struggling, you know, my mom's answer and the church's answer was, well, you got to do your confessions. You got to get your confessions. And so my little notebook out and I would write down scriptures and I can do all things through Christ who strengthens me. And, you know, all through Deuteronomy 28, God's made me the head and not the tail. I'll be above only and not beneath. He'll bless everything I put my hand to. I mean, I knew all these things. By the stripes of Jesus, I've been healed. You know, healed in my soul, healed in my mind, healed in my body. I mean, just constantly, constantly, constantly kind of offering up these offerings of confession every day. And then afraid that I'm not saying it right or I'm not really believing it in my heart because I feel this way. And, you know, I still feel sad and I can't be moved by that. You know, I've got to be standing on my faith. And so when I was in college, I grew very tired very quickly of just that nonsense of not living for God. It just didn't suit me very well. And so it didn't take me long. I always laugh and say, I kind of quit doing at 21 what everyone started doing. and I was ready to come home. And so funny enough, Jesse Duplantis was speaking at our church and I answered an altar call at the Jesse Duplantis meeting. And so I had a little blip after that of not sure that I want to fully come back into the church. And then just very quietly, I came back and I started reading my Bible, you know, by myself and digging into things and just asking God to help me. I wanted to feel good. Not like, hey, I just want to be in a great mood every day, but I wanted to feel at peace.
1: Yeah.
0: And again, I just wanted God to approve of me. I wanted him to be proud of me. I wanted him to be glad that he made me. And I think a lot of people felt like, I felt like a lot of people, which was, I know John 3:16, but I felt like God died for someone else. And I just kind of got in on the deal, you know, like he died for people who were genuinely good or who were doing it right. And I thought, okay, well, I'm going to go to heaven because, you know, I'm serving God. I love God. But I always felt like there was this kind of distance between God and me. And when I was coming back into the church, I don't know if you know much about the shepherding movement, but that was sort of having this resurgence, which I think Bob Mumford was the one who kind of started that. But it was this idea that pastors had a particular responsibility and therefore a particular grace because they had a responsibility for the souls of their flock. And they had an authority over the souls of their flock.

0: And we really were not supposed to make major life decisions without the approval of our pastor, that he heard from the Holy Spirit in a particular way so that he could guide us in a wisdom that was divinely given to him. A guy named John Brevere wrote a book called Undercover, and it really kind of outlined that and also outlined this particular honor that the men of God were supposed to be getting. You know, and I don't mean this disparagingly about my pastor. I know that if I called my pastor from this chair and said, I need help, he would move heaven and earth to help me. But I think that he was deceived. And I think that there was just some things that started to go on in the church that kind of made me give the side eye a little bit. Why do you have your staff taking your car to be washed? Why are people meeting you at your car so they can carry your Bible? Why is someone holding an umbrella for you? And he was, our pastor was, I mean, that was very minor. I mean, there were pastors out there who literally had people take him home after church on Sunday and dress him in his bedclothes and put him to bed. There were people who would cut their food for them. There are people who, when these pastors would get up to speak, their job was to get up and wipe the sweat from his brow. And I thought, well, that's a little crazy. But I also, you know, with that came also this sort of threat of, if you speak out against the man of God, that's God's anointed. You know, and the Bible says you will not touch God's anointed. You'll be judged for that. So you don't dare gossip about the pastor. You don't criticize the pastor. Benny Hinn was quoted as saying, if you talk about me, you criticize me, your children will pay for it. Wow. So there were these sort of threats that were being issued. I mean, my pastor, even though I don't think he intended for it to come off this way, he said, you know, this man testified against me in court and his wife got cancer. Wow. And so you're afraid to question what's being preached. You know, in one breath, it's, well, don't take my word for it. Go read the Bible for yourself. But then it's also, you know, men like Kenneth Hagin saying, the Lord gave me this revelation. The Holy Spirit told me that if I gave this revelation at a church and the pastor didn't receive it, he would drop dead in the pulpit. I mean, this is in his book, I Believe in Visions. And he said, and sure enough, I shared it and I was grieved to hear that a man had dropped dead in his pulpit because he rejected my teaching. So you don't advocate for yourself in a situation like that. You figure out what's wrong with you. If you are questioning, God, help me overcome this doubt. God, help me receive this word.
1: Yeah.
0: Help me be a better Christian. Help me do this because I'm failing at this. I'm having my doubts. I know it's not this pastor's fault or this minister's fault because they are anointed of you. So it's got to be me. It has to be me.
1: Which sort of just circles back around on that dis-ease, that lack of peace, not being able to know where you stand with God.
0: Absolutely. Absolutely. And don't forget, too, I mean, I neglected to mention this, but, you know, the Word of Faith movement is highly charismatic. I mean, you're speaking in tongues at 5 years old, and everything is about the manifestation of the Holy Spirit. And so we're having church, and it's the Holy Ghost move. We're going to let the Holy Ghost have the service tonight. And boy, we were all excited and sitting up in our chairs because maybe we were going to get a word.
1: Right.
0: You know, I want God to speak to me. And I'll tell you this, you know, people ask me all the time, why, what's the appeal? Because they think it's, well, I just want to be rich. And almost no one is Word of Faith because they want to be rich.
1: Right.
0: If you can imagine living your life where you are, let's say you're Catholic, you're at Mass and you don't understand the Mass, you're not really catechized, you haven't done the reading, you haven't learned the significance of the beauty of the faith, and you're struggling and there's not really a big fellowship, you know, kind of feel at your church, and your friend at work keeps bugging you about going to their ridiculous mega church, and you finally give in and you go with your friend. And you get there and they hand you a cup of coffee or some hot chocolate and they greet you and they tell you how glad they are to see you and they hope you have a great day.

0: Then he says, you know what? We're going to let the Holy Spirit have the service tonight. And he comes up to you and he says, I want to tell you something. What's your name? Stand up. I have something to tell you by the Holy Spirit. God says, I've heard your cries. I've heard you. I've seen you on your knees. I know the struggles that you're having, and I want you to know I love you. I've called you, and I have more for you. I mean, you talk about being lifted out of your skin, right? And so then, when all this is over, you get ushered to the back, and the pastor himself comes out and shakes your hand and says, wow, gosh, I'm so glad to meet you. Thank you. I'm honored that you came to be with us today. And then they give you this bag of gifts. Like, it's a whole different experience.
1: Yeah.
0: And they don't tell you what happens when you go to church and you don't feel the presence of God.
1: Right.
0: What happens the first time you go and you don't feel that anymore?
1: Mm-hmm.
0: And that's really what happened to me.
1: Yeah, you know, the beginning and end were made for happiness, and we have that longing in our heart. And so if we're not finding that, it doesn't mean we chase feelings, but it's that is what we're called to. And so again, in this context, yes, it was very clear from the testimony, like how that would meet someone who's not, it hasn't clicked for them yet. They haven't found God. But let's hear the rest of the story. Let's take just a quick break. We'll get back to it, to your story, Lisa. We'll be back in just a minute to hear the rest of Lisa's story. See you then.
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1: Welcome back to the Journey Home program. We're ending the second half of the hour tonight talking to Lisa Cooper, former Word of Faith. That's her background, and an exciting story, Lisa. I mean, compelling, talking about that experience of sort of this Pentecostal Word of Faith type experience, and how, I mean, that, as you were just telling us before the break, I mean, that it speaks to something that people are longing for.
0: Mm-hmm.
1: And there are issues with the background, that church, that movement that you're going to talk about, but it's certainly, there's a part of it that's touching something deep in us. But pick up where you left off. And
0: sure, yeah. Well, yeah. I mean, you wouldn't be involved in any kind of faith if it wasn't meeting a need, right? So for me, what I found myself doing was sort of living Sunday to Sunday. Well, actually, we went to church Sunday and Wednesday and Saturday and all these days, but living from service to service, trying to recapture that almost religious ecstasy,
1: right,
0: of being in this time with God, because that was when I felt peace. It was almost like a drug. You know, that was when I felt at peace. And really, at this point, I was married. I was in an unsacramental marriage. It was very challenging. And so, you know, I would go home to some tough challenges there. And so I was really wanting things to turn around in my life. In terms of finances, we were not doing well. In terms of living a real Christian life, living in true charity, we were not doing well. But we felt the Holy Ghost, right? We felt the Holy Spirit. And I would go forward like I was supposed to at any time. There was not really an altar call, but come forward and let the Holy Ghost touch you. And so I would go forward and fall back, get slain in the spirit like I was supposed to. And we had this weird move that was sort of came in, this whim that came in with a minister named Rodney.

0: Robert Brown, who's South African. He lives in Florida now. But it was this wave of holy laughter that came through the church, and it was insane. It was insane. And everyone was getting wrapped up in, I mean, entire like hours of church services. So we would go in and the music would start and then someone would start to giggle and that would be it. And when I tell you, it was like people would say, our pastor would say, quote the scripture, I think it was from Joel, this is that spoken by the Holy Spirit, and talk about when all of the disciples and apostles came down from the upper room and people thought they were drunk, right, from the Holy Spirit. And it was like a church full of drunks. I mean, people were chicken dancing across the stage and running around the church. I mean, literally running around inside the church. And one man ran and ran into the wall and broke his arm or his leg. I can't remember. And he kind of laughed and said, ah, I guess I probably shouldn't have taken that last lap. But it was this maniacal laughter. And it was, and then it would turn into this like moaning and groaning in the spirit. And I felt suddenly like I was standing in the middle of a crazy town. And I actually desperately wanted to be part of it because everybody seemed like they were in some level of spirituality that I just wasn't. And I really thought there was something wrong with me. And people would lay hands on me. It's like people who aren't ticklish and you go, feel the tickle. You're just trying to be like everybody else. And I just couldn't. I mean, I would fake it. I would try to muster it, like that ridiculous, when you try to make yourself laugh and it wasn't there. And I remember people just saying, it's just so easy. I just slip right in. And, people would say, you just have to press in. You just have to press in. And I thought, I'm pressing, God. I mean, and it got to the point that it drove me to the edge of absolute depression because I thought, God really doesn't want to have anything to do with me. So we had a man come in and speak. His name was Ken Stewart, and he had us all lined up at the front of the church, and he was laying hands on all of us, and everybody was dropping, like we were supposed to. And I kind of resolved in my heart, and I said, God, if this is something for me, you sweep me off my feet, but I'm not budging. And he went person, person, person, person, person, and everyone fell out, and I was the lone person standing at the front. And I felt stupid and I felt like I wasn't a Christian and I felt like, and I know people were just like, what's up with Lisa? Poor thing. Although they would never say that because that's poverty.
1: That's ridiculous.
0: But I went back to my seat and I sobbed. I mean, I thought I'm probably going to hell because God clearly doesn't want to have anything to do with me. And looking back, I think it was the graces of my baptism that was protecting me from that, because that was just foolish. But I also did not like what the faith movement was doing to me as a person. Aside from that, I was incredibly arrogant. I knew everything there was to know about the Bible. I knew scripture inside and out. People talk about the book of Job, and I would say, Job got what he got because he was in fear. I mean, just read it. It tells you he offered sacrifices day and night because he was in fear. If he hadn't been in fear, none of those things would have happened to him. I mean, that's pretty glib, right? To explain the entire book of Job with that. And there was also this sort of elitism. People would have these testimonies at church where it was hailing. It was hailing and it was destroying my neighbor's yard, but the hail never touched my house, never touched my car. And I thought, even then, even in my own arrogance, I thought, I don't think that's God's way of looking at the world. I just protect you, and too bad for you if you're not in on this deal. I've shared this before, but a woman with whom I worked had had a miscarriage. And I'm so embarrassed to say this, but I walked in right after she lost her baby and said, Are you tithing? Because the Bible says that if you tithe, your vine will not cast its fruit before the time. And she is sobbing, poor thing, in the bathroom. Yes, we were tithing, and that's why I don't understand why this happened to me. Well, then I got nothing to say. Like, I think I'm coming in with all these answers, right? If you just give your tithe, you know, you can keep your children. Look how easy it is for me. I have children. It's fine. And I kind of got to look at myself in the mirror and thought, God, I don't like who I am. I don't like this. And so my husband and I moved to Austin, Texas to start our own church. That was a hot mess because we didn't know what we were doing. We really didn't have the backing of our church. My husband at the time and my pastor had a falling out, and I was terrified because I thought, you've separated yourself from the man of God.
1: Right.
0: And we may as well be on the Titanic. But we met some wonderful people, and I had some encounters with God that were amazing. And God just started to work miracles in my life when we had separated and were in Austin. Okay. And we were driving, and I saw this billboard, this Calling Catholics Home billboard, and something on the inside of me went, I wish. And I thought, where did that come from? I don't want to be Catholic. Right. And God had done some things. He blessed me with two more children, which I didn't know that I was going to have, didn't expect to have, because I had prayed a prayer and just said, God, make my family what it's supposed to be. And God started to intervene in my life and show me that He was really the one who had been in control this whole time. And that if I would just let go and quit trying to speak my life into existence, He probably had some things in mind for me that I really and truly couldn't have imagined, that were so beyond having the biggest house on the block, right?
1: Yeah.
0: So when we moved back from Austin, my marriage was going to fail. I knew that. We were pastoring a church, and that was going to fail, and I knew that. And I said to my husband at the time, like, I feel like I've been through a war, and I'm just wearing field dressing, and I've got to go get healed from this. And I need to go to a counselor, and I need to figure out what's going on with my faith. And because I had been baptized Catholic and had sort of peeked over the fence into the Catholic Church, I really had no intention of being Catholic, but I thought, I'm just going to start with the only other thing I know. And once I started to read about the early church fathers and read about the liturgy and understand the symbolism and the significance of everything in the church, I really leaned into the scaffolding of the liturgy. Yeah. I needed order. I needed something that was predictable and at the same time mysterious and beautiful. And that was everything that the church was. And I would come home, I would read something and come home to my husband and say, I read this thing. Let me tell you about this. Tell me what you think about this. And he would say, all I know is I don't want to be married to you if you're Catholic, and I don't want to talk about this. And I would go to my father-in-law, who was a minister, and I would say, I brought Scott Hahn's book and said, please read this because I think I want to be Catholic. And help me, like, tell me if I'm being deceived. And so what started to happen is there was a buzz in my community that I was going to join the Catholic Church, and all hell broke loose when that happened. My former pastor had gotten wind of it and had run into my husband at the time and said, is Lisa becoming Catholic? And my husband said, yes. And he said, oh God, that grieves my spirit. That grieves my spirit for her. And I was afraid, right? This is a man of God. And another pastor in town had called me into his office. And he was somebody with whom we had a close relationship. And he said, he always called me baby girl and somebody I looked up to. Well, I saw a very different side of him that day. He said, you sit in that chair right there and I'm going to tell you something. He said, what you're doing is demonic. He said, the Catholic Church is demonic. And all this, your church shutting down in Austin, had nothing to do with your ex-husband. It's you. You have the spirit of the world on you. And he said, this has nothing to do with you. This is about your oldest son. And if you do this thing, if you leave this marriage, if you go into the Catholic Church, I'm telling you by the Spirit of God, the devil is going to take your son from you. And I just went and sat in my car and I cried. And I mean, I kind of laugh because I live in the South and everybody has a gun in the South. And I thought, I wonder how I could get my dad's gun. Like, where could I kill myself? Like, where could I hide so that nobody would find me? Like, I couldn't risk my kids finding me, you know? But I thought everything that I thought was true, you know? Like, this whole idea of not feeling the presence of God because he disapproves of me. I had fasted and prayed for 40 days up to that point, and this pastor had said to me, I know you fasted and prayed for 40 days, but that doesn't mean anything. Mm. And he said, I'm telling you this by the Spirit of God. And I thought, I don't know what to do, you know, because my earnest desire had always been to love God, to serve God. And so I found my grandmother's rosary. And the way that our bedroom was set up, you walked in the door and the bed sort of cut your view. And I would hide on the other side of the bed and pray the rosary so that if someone came in, I could throw it under the bed and pretend like I was exercising or something on the other side of the bed, like an idiot. But I prayed that rosary until I almost wore it smooth. Mm. And just asked the Blessed Mother to pray for me. Just pray for me. And as I entered into the mysteries of the rosary, I really understood what it meant to be in the presence of God. This longing that I had had for this depth of community with God, this real fellowship, this real face-to-face, I found in my devotion to the rosary. You know, I would go through the joyful mysteries, yeah, and I would just contemplate the nativity of the Lord. You know, and I love St. Luke, but, you know, and I always laugh when I teach this in RCIA, like, men, we love you, but, you know, Mary didn't just get on a donkey and go to Bethlehem and have a baby, right? Like, she was 9 months pregnant on this donkey, and every door literally was closing when all she wanted to do was stay home and nest and welcome her baby. And she just had this incredible grace to just lean into God. And her yes was perpetual, right?
1: Right.
0: And I learned through that to trust, yeah, God, that He had the place for me. You know, think about the presentation of the Lord, how God had to orchestrate that. There's no way Simeon could have confessed his way right into that moment of taking the Creator of the universe into your arms and feeling that soft baby hair up against you and drinking in the scent of God Himself and feeling that little baby heartbeat against you. And thinking, God, how is this happening to me right now? You know, that's the reality of the presence of God. And we don't have to feel a way,
1: yeah,
0: to tap into that.
1: It's this grand irony, you know, and we have about 4 minutes left.
0: Oh, wow.
1: But,
0: sorry.
1: But the grand irony, right, of that movement of trying to be anti-religion and be just so close to God. I'm relying all on God, casting it all on God. In the end, what does it come out to? It all ends up being of man and, mm-hmm, my works and my words and I. Whereas you have this great re-encountering of faith where I really do step back and let God do the, mm-hmm, work. Mm-hmm. So we've got about 3.5 minutes left, but take us home. Where?
0: Yeah, so yeah, I came into the church in March of 2013. It was beautiful. It was wonderful. I was all by myself with my sponsor, and my priest was amazing. I came into a beautiful, wonderful, perfect parish, but I came into the church, and God just started to show up in this incredible way in my life. You know, when I was married, we were poor. I ended up getting my marriage annulled, and I always laugh and say, when I was married, we were poor. We didn't even go across the street, and within the first 3 years of my being in the church, I had to go to San Diego for a conference, and I went and put my hands in the Pacific Ocean. Then the next year, I went to Italy. Someone had graced me with a gift to go to Italy, and I put my feet in the Mediterranean Sea. And in my prayer, in my contemplation, I just got this impression of the heart of God saying, I will bring you anywhere I want you. You could have never confessed your way to put your hands into the Pacific or your feet into the Mediterranean, but I did it. And you didn't lift a finger. You didn't do anything. And that was probably my biggest lesson, was learning to lean on God's plan, to just serve him, to love him, to trust him. And to, you know, I was able to grow in charity because I was able to experience pain and empathize with people. And now the pain that I feel, you know, I always picture myself as sort of kneeling in the garden right beside the Lord and saying, I know you know how this feels. And so let me just kneel here with you and pray with you. You know, it doesn't, my suffering isn't something for me to rebuke. It's for me to embrace. It's for me to use for self-examination. And it's for me to offer up and say, you know, I'm part of this grand body. And so it's my way to connect with you, right? It's my way to say, hey, you know what? I get it. So let me show up in some way, reminding you that God sees you, that God loves you, that this isn't for nothing, that he's working in you, that he's changing you, and that he's calling you to something higher, higher than confessing your way into some grand life. He's calling you to a renewal of your spirit. He's calling us into this grand family where what we do in our lives means something and not where we walk in and everybody claps for us because we have the best thing on the block, right? So that's, you know, probably not so much my whole story, but that's, you know, that's how I came into the church. And it's been, you know, yes, do I still have days where I cry in the shower? Absolutely. Yes, yes, yes. Do I still have days where I'm just overcome with sadness because, you know, I'm a person and I live in a body and I have kids and all the things, but I know that God's with me, whether I feel him or not, he's right here. Right. And he always has been. You know, he's been rooting for me, and I have this wonderful communion with the saints, and I trust that they pray for me, and you know that there are those witnesses who testify on my behalf.
1: Yeah.
0: You know, sometimes I go to Mass by myself, and I've never felt alone like I did in this communion with all these people and all this happening.
1: Right.
0: I feel like I'm part of this wonderful mystical body.
1: Yeah, God has drawn close to us, and in the church we're able to draw close to him where we know he is. That's so beautiful. I have 1,000 questions and there's so much more, but what a beautiful testimony. Thank you so much, Lisa, for sharing it with us, sharing your heart with us.
0: Thank you so much. It was my pleasure.
1: And thank you for being here with us tonight on this episode of the Journey Home program. I encourage you to go to chnetwork.org for more stories like Lisa's. Again, there's so many questions. There's so many aspects of the story that are so fascinating. But remember, you're on a journey. Draw close to God. Trust in him. I know you've been edified by Lisa's story like I have and encouraged. Stay close to him. We'll be back next week with another story. God bless you. We'll see you then.
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7: In this Sunday's Gospel, our Lord speaks a parable. He speaks of a farmer who sows a field of wheat, but when the wheat grows, he finds that it's also full of weeds. A dialogue ensues between him and his servants. Master, did you not sow good seed in your field? Where have the weeds come from? He answered, an enemy has done this. His servant said to him, do you want us to go and pull them up? He replied, no, if you pull up the weeds, you might uproot the wheat along with them. Let them grow together until harvest. Then, after harvest, he will

0: separate the weeds from the wheat. What strikes us the most about this parable is the reasoning of the farmer, not to pull up the weeds because it might uproot the wheat along with the weeds. He promises that at the end, he will separate the two out, one to be burned and the other to be gathered into his barn. But for the time being, he leaves the two together. There are two important lessons being taught by our Lord in this parable. The first is how much he cares for the wheat. His goal is to gather the wheat into his barn, and he won't jeopardize the growth of that wheat, even if it means that the wheat's growth time be one of threat or discomfort. The second lesson is that the wheat has to live next to weeds. Its growth and development will not be one of ease and comfort. And both of these lessons have an important impact on our view of our spiritual lives. God asks us to bear with things that are uncomfortable and even risks in our lives as part of our journey towards our heavenly kingdom. But he is watching us, loving us, and will bring us to our final goal. On our journey, there will be obstacles, but God will walk with us all the way.
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2: 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So pray from the heart. Let God know you trust Him, believe in Him, and most of all, that you love Him. My favorite prayer that I say many times a day is, "Jesus, I trust in you." It is simple, but as we know from St. Faustina, it reaches his heart.
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4: Family, a prayer that we pray together is a powerful prayer. So please pray together with me. Our EWTN Family Prayer. Today we pray for those suffering from natural disasters. Almighty God, we humble ourselves before you, the Creator of all things visible and invisible. So many throughout the world suffer from the forces of nature. Have mercy on them, O Lord. So many have died from disasters. Give them eternal rest, O Lord. Do not look on our sins, but on our faith in you. We place all of our hope in your goodness. Calm the storms, bring gentle rains to our lands, and let your people live in tranquility and peace. We ask this through Christ our Lord. Amen.
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1: Coming up next, an hour of prayer and reflection with the Chaplet of Divine Mercy, Sister Anne Shields, and the Rosary on EWTN, Catholic Talk Radio for Britain and Ireland.

In the name of the Father, and of the Son, and of the Holy Spirit. Amen. Our Father, who art in heaven, hallowed be thy name. Thy kingdom come, thy will be done on earth as it is in heaven. Give us this day our daily bread, and forgive us our trespasses, as we forgive those who trespass against us. And lead us not into temptation, but deliver us from evil. Hail Mary, full of grace, the Lord is with thee. Blessed art thou among women, and blessed is the fruit of thy womb, Jesus. Holy Mary, Mother of God, pray for us sinners now and at the hour of our death. Amen. I believe in God, the Father Almighty, creator of heaven and earth, and in Jesus Christ, his only Son, our Lord, who was conceived by the Holy Spirit, born of the Virgin Mary, suffered under Pontius Pilate, was crucified, died, and was buried. He descended into hell. On the third day he rose again from the dead. He ascended into heaven and is seated at the right hand of God the Father Almighty. From there he will come to judge the living and the dead. I believe in the Holy Spirit, the Holy Catholic Church, the communion of saints, the forgiveness of sins, the resurrection of the body, and life everlasting. Eternal Father, I offer you the body and blood, soul and divinity of your dearly beloved Son, our Lord Jesus Christ, in atonement for our sins and those of the whole world. For the sake of his sorrowful passion, have mercy on us and on the whole world. For the sake of his sorrowful passion, have mercy on us and on the whole world. For the sake of his sorrowful passion, have mercy on us and on the whole world. For the sake of his sorrowful passion, have mercy on us and on the whole world. For the sake of his sorrowful passion, have mercy on us and on the whole world. For the sake of his sorrowful passion, have mercy on us and on the whole world. For the sake of his sorrowful passion, have mercy on us and on the whole world. For the sake of his sorrowful passion, have mercy on us and on the whole world. For the sake of his sorrowful passion, have mercy on us and on the whole world. For the sake of his sorrowful passion, have mercy on us and on the whole world. Eternal Father, I offer you the body and blood, soul and divinity of your dearly beloved Son, our Lord Jesus Christ, in atonement for our sins and those of the whole world. For the sake of his sorrowful passion, have mercy on us and on the whole world. For the sake of his sorrowful passion, have mercy on us and on the whole world. For the sake of his sorrowful passion, have mercy on us and on the whole world. For the sake of his sorrowful passion, have mercy on us and on the whole world. For the sake of his sorrowful passion, have mercy on us and on the whole world. For the sake of his sorrowful passion, have mercy on us and on the whole world. For the sake of his sorrowful passion, have mercy on us and on the whole world. For the sake of his sorrowful passion, have mercy on us and on the whole world. For the sake of his sorrowful passion, have mercy on us and on the whole world. For the sake of his sorrowful passion, have mercy on us and on the whole world. Eternal Father, I offer you the body and blood, soul and divinity of your dearly beloved Son, our Lord Jesus Christ, in atonement for our sins and those of the whole world. For the sake of his sorrowful passion, have mercy on us and on the whole world. For the sake of his sorrowful passion, have mercy on us and on the whole world. For the sake of his sorrowful passion, have mercy on us and on the whole world. For the sake of his sorrowful passion, have mercy on us and on the whole world. For the sake of his sorrowful passion, have mercy on us and on the whole world. For the sake of his sorrowful passion, have mercy on us and on the whole world. For the sake of his sorrowful passion, have mercy on us and on the whole world.
For the sake of his sorrowful passion, have mercy on us and on the whole world. For the sake of his sorrowful passion, have mercy on us and on the whole world. For the sake of his sorrowful passion, have mercy on us and on the whole world. Eternal Father, I offer you the body and blood, soul and divinity of your dearly beloved Son, our Lord Jesus Christ, in atonement for our sins and those of the whole world. For the sake of his sorrowful passion, have mercy on us and on the whole world. For the sake of his sorrowful passion, have mercy on us and on the whole world. For the sake of his sorrowful passion, have mercy on us and on the whole world. For the sake of his sorrowful passion, have mercy on us and on the whole world. For the sake of his sorrowful passion, have mercy on us and on the whole world. For the sake of his sorrowful passion, have mercy on us and on the whole world. For the sake of his sorrowful passion, have mercy on us and on the whole world. For the sake of his sorrowful passion, have mercy on us and on the whole world. For the sake of his sorrowful passion, have mercy on us and on the whole world.

0: For the sake of his sorrowful passion, have mercy on us and on the whole world. Eternal Father, I offer you the body and blood, soul and divinity of your dearly beloved Son, our Lord Jesus Christ, in atonement for our sins and those of the whole world. For the sake of his sorrowful passion, have mercy on us and on the whole world. For the sake of his sorrowful passion, have mercy on us and on the whole world. For the sake of his sorrowful passion, have mercy on us and on the whole world. For the sake of his sorrowful passion, have mercy on us and on the whole world. For the sake of his sorrowful passion, have mercy on us and on the whole world. For the sake of his sorrowful passion, have mercy on us and on the whole world. For the sake of his sorrowful passion, have mercy on us and on the whole world. For the sake of his sorrowful passion, have mercy on us and on the whole world. For the sake of his sorrowful passion, have mercy on us and on the whole world. For the sake of his sorrowful passion, have mercy on us and on the whole world. Holy God, Holy Mighty One, Holy Immortal One, have mercy on us and on the whole world. Holy God, Holy Mighty One, Holy Immortal One, have mercy on us and on the whole world. Holy God, Holy Mighty One, Holy Immortal One, have mercy on us and on the whole world.
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2: I'm Father Bernard McGuckian. I'm here at the birthplace of St. Margaret Mary. We hope you'll join us as we explore different aspects of our life, our childhood, the places where she grew up, the influences in our life, and eventually our entry into the convent at Paray-le-Monial.

0: Welcome to our program. We're here in the east of France, one of the special places the normal pilgrim doesn't see, Emmanuel. If a pilgrim came here, what in particular would they find in this building?
1: You're at the birthplace of St. Margaret Mary Alacoque, who was born here in 1647. She lived in these buildings before leaving and eventually going to Paray-le-Monial, the place of the apparitions. You can visit her birthplace that is presently transformed into a chapel. Her birthplace has been called the St. Margaret Mary Room in her honor.
0: She had an unusual way of praying as a young girl.
1: For a long time, she prayed on top of a stone that you can find, that you can see behind the building. One can see the wear of her knees on that stone.
0: Why did she pray there in particular?
1: The story says that her family kept her from praying and going to church, and so she was going to that place to rest and to be able to find a suitable place for prayer.
0: Okay. Was she able to see the parish church from there?
1: Okay. From the rock, you can perfectly see the church. Today, there is an interstate that cuts through the path, but in her time, you could walk from the rock to the church.
0: Well, I think further reason why those who are moved by the life of Margaret Mary should think about coming here when they first go to Paray-le-Monial. It was here that Margaret Mary suffered intensely because of a strange relationship between her poor mother and her in-laws. In fact, life was extraordinarily painful for the little child. She almost felt that she, herself and her mother were prisoners there. Anytime she ate any food, she felt that she was stealing it. She was never given permission to wear good clothes. Anytime she went out, it was suggested that all she wanted to do was to meet boys. And she said the last thing in her mind was to do this. So the Lord was using this strange upbringing to make her the sort of person that she was, who saw suffering as something, as part of life, and something that could be used not only to lead to our own great holiness, but to contribute to the salvation of others. And this would deepen when she became a nun. Margaret Mary, like all the great saints, knew that the cross was inescapable in this life. And they realized that the cross was the way to peace and happiness. She knew that there's a choice in life. You either carry the cross of Christ or the cross of Satan. One leads to peace and happiness, the other to the misery and despair. Margaret Mary was not a literary person who thought up beautiful phrases, but some of them still stay with us. For instance, she used this expression on one occasion. She said, "It's a terrible thing at death to fall into the hands of a living God if during life we have refused the embrace of a dying God." She was baptized 3 days after she was born as Margaret. And it was only when she was confirmed, aged 22, that she took the name by which she's so well known, Marie. So she became Margaret Marie or Margaret Mary in English. The mural behind the baptismal font features the Chateau of Courcheval, where Margaret Mary spent a significant part of her childhood. This chateau loomed large in the life of the little girl. It was owned by a relative of the family, a Madame Fautrière, and she wanted to have the child with her for some time. One of the reasons why she wanted the child was she realized how difficult life was for the infant in her own family. For some strange reason, they gave her a very hard life. They felt that their brother had married beneath himself when he married the mother of Marguerite. And they seemed to take it out on the child. So Madame Fautrière wanted to give the child a chance. So she invited her to come, and she spent 2 or 3 years here. She learned to read. There was a library in the chateau. She obviously was keen to read what she found. But at the same time, the Holy Spirit was working in an extraordinary way in her life. She was being prepared for a vocation that would I suppose, lead to great holiness for herself, but lead to a realization of the extraordinary love of God for all of us in this world. It was in this chapel that Margaret Mary, as a child of five, was inspired to make an extraordinary promise. She wrote about it in her autobiography afterwards. She said, "O my God, I consecrate to you my purity, and I make a vow of perpetual chastity." She tells us she hadn't a clue what she was saying. She didn't know what the word purity meant, nor perpetual, nor chastity. But somehow or other, this came into her spirit, her mind. And for the rest of her life, she felt that it was an inspiration from God, and it led to complications for her. Nobody taught Margaret Mary to pray but the Holy Spirit himself. And she said one time, "A person without prayer is like a soldier without weapons. You're totally without resources in this life." Her whole life was prayer. She wanted to pray. And in fact, while she was here, prayer came to loom so large in her life that she couldn't play any more of the children's games. She tells us that when she was young, she only prayed to Our Lady. She didn't feel that she should go straight to Jesus. She always went through Mary to Jesus. And while Our Lady was a mother to her, at times Our Lady could be demanding. She tells us that on one occasion, as a little girl, she was sitting down saying the rosary. Our Lady appeared to her with a frown on her face and said, "My child, you are serving me so negligently." And the little child went down on her knees immediately. And she said for the rest of her life, she hardly ever prayed except on her knees. And she said those words made a very, very profound impact on her. They stayed with her for the rest of her life. When she was 8 years of age, her father died. And at that stage, she left this chateau and was sent as a boarder to the poor Clares in a nearby town. And this is where she learned her love of religious life. She considered that all the sisters were saints, and she hoped that one day she'd be one of them. So this started very early on in her life. It would lead to a problem later, because when young men from around this beautiful area came wanting to marry her, and her mother wanted her to choose one of them, she was totally resistant. She knew she had made this vow of chastity, and she now knew as an older person what it meant. And she was totally resistant to any idea of marriage. On one occasion during Carnival, she was at a dance with other girls. The Lord appeared to her as Ecce Homo. Behold the man, the Lord's suffering had just been scourged. Once again, this made a profound impact on her. And she said, for the rest of her life, none of her sufferings seemed difficult or hard, because she continually saw herself as a lover of Jesus and called in some way to live out some of his suffering. She was taken to the Poor Clare convent, where she had a relative. She loved the nuns and they had taught her, but somehow or other she felt this was not where she should be. And she said to her cousin, "If I came here, it would be out of love of you. I want to go simply out of love for Jesus." Sometime after that, she visited the town of Paray-le-Monial, and while near a visitation convent there, she heard an inner voice say, "This is where I want you to be." But she had no very clear idea of what would be involved. Suffering was a part of the life of Margaret Mary from early on. She had this suffering in her family. She had a strange suffering in her life. I think she should be the patron saint of those with allergies. The allergy in her family was cheese, which is a particular problem in this part of the world where they make some of the most beautiful cheese in the world. But the only condition that was made by her brother when she eventually did become a religious was that she would not be asked to eat cheese. That was overruled, and she was actually told to eat cheese like everybody else. And it went on for the whole of her life, and she said it was excruciating, the pain that that involved for her every time she took cheese. So we have got a patron saint of people with allergies. Under family pressure, she tended to weaken in her resolve not to get married when people tried to convince her, almost convinced her, that her vow of chastity as a child was irrelevant, that she didn't know what she was doing and that she could forget about it. She was beginning to waver, and she had already, it was out of her teen years at this stage. She was actually confirmed when she was 22 years of age. The reason for that was the bishop of the area was lax about confirming the children on a regular basis. Margaret Mary's confirmation was the flowering of all the great gifts of the Holy Spirit. She was no longer a teenager or a child. She grew into someone very, very strong, was able to endure the extraordinary sufferings that would lie ahead of her. She entered the order in 1671, and 2 years later, on the feast of St. John the Evangelist, December the 27th, 1673, while she was praying in this chapel, the Lord appeared near the altar behind us and told her of the extraordinary love he had for the human race. She had further visions. The most important one came during the octave of the feast of Corpus Christi, which is a great symbol of love in the church. And Jesus complained of how his love had been rejected. At that time in the church, Jansenism was strong, an overemphasis on the justice of God to the forgetfulness of his love. Other Christians had rejected his very presence in the Blessed Eucharist. And this obviously was a cause of hurt. He asked something very specific of Margaret Mary. He said he wanted to have a feast in the church dedicated totally to his Sacred Heart. And she was surprised about this, because how could she, an enclosed nun, make this happen? But he told her that in spite of all opposition, his heart would override all these things and make it a reality. It didn't happen in her lifetime. But he also revealed to her that his heart would expand, the word he used, to show this love that was rejected. It was significant that the great apparition took place during the octave. That's 8 days after the feast of Corpus Christi, which was a feast introduced to the church in the 13th century to emphasize the endlessness of the love of Christ for all of us. The idea of the Sacred Heart was to make some reparation for not sin in general, but for the sins against the Eucharist. So what Jesus wanted was a feast that would show the link between the Eucharist and his Sacred Heart, because one of the greatest gifts of his heart is the Eucharist. Margaret Mary said to the Lord, "But how can I do this? I am an incompetent little person," and she really believed that. And the Lord told her that he used the weakest things to do the greatest works, but that she was to go and look for help. While she was still in this convent, a priest came to say Mass one day, a Jesuit called Claude Lacolombiere. And as soon as he came onto the altar, an internal voice told her, "This is the one I am sending to you." With the approval of her superiors, she told the whole story to Claude Lacolombiere. And he listened very carefully. He came to the conclusion that she was not having hallucinations, that really what she was reporting was something that had really happened, and that both himself and herself were to spend the rest of their lives spreading this devotion and also working to have that feast asked for by Jesus introduced into the church. It would take many years. In fact, it would be 1856, well over 200 years later, that the Church approved the idea and introduced the Feast of the Sacred Heart, which was to make known to people that at the heart of Christianity is a heart. These revelations were to have an extraordinary impact on the devotional life of Catholicism in subsequent centuries, right up until today. Such wonderful things happened. Over 280 new religious orders using the term Sacred Heart in their title came into existence in the Church. The whole human race was consecrated to the Sacred Heart in 1899 by Leo XIII. And that same Pope, speaking about the events here, said they were the most important events that took place in the history of Christianity after John had written the Apocalypse. Then it inspired such wonderful people as Damien of Molokai, who offered himself to the lepers on that island near Hawaii as an expression of his love for the Sacred Heart. He said, "I die a son of the Sacred Heart." It inspired people through the great difficulties of the French Revolution. It ultimately led to another feast in the Church, the Feast of Christ the King in 1925, that was seen as the culmination of the love in the heart of Christ, because Christ is the King, and he said it himself when he was speaking to Pilate. He has never insisted on his rights in this world, and one French writer said that Jesus is King in this world, if not of it. The Church authorities were slow to accept the value of these revelations of St. Margaret Mary, because the Church always is very, very careful. In fact, some of those who worked with her, like a Jesuit called Coisey, discovered that he had a great deal to suffer because of it. In fact, in his own order, the idea was, this message is too good to be true. But he kept struggling on to assure people that it was well-founded. Another man called Galife, he took up the cause along with Coisey, and both of them found great opposition. But eventually, members of the Society of Jesus began to accept that this is genuine and began to row in behind it. This oratory is the first oratory dedicated to the Sacred Heart. It's a very small building, not much bigger than a telephone kiosk, but it's so precious. It was there that Margaret Mary encouraged her novices to set up a small altar inside the oratory, and it contains a very, very early copy of the first little drawing of the Sacred Heart, which she approved and said, that is sufficient. And she said, let this symbol, this picture of the Sacred Heart, be spread around the world and it will have its own effect. The heart is a universal symbol. All our hearts are the same, even if we have red faces or black faces or white faces or brown faces. We all realize what's meant by a heart. And even the word, as Karl Rahner says, it wanders through all the languages of the world. So may the blessing of Almighty God, Father, Son, and Holy Spirit descend upon you and remain with you forever.

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3: Welcome to The Rosary is a Place with Father Benedict Rochelle and Simonetta.
4: The luminous mysteries of the Rosary were introduced to the Catholic world by Pope John Paul II in the year of the Rosary, which began in October of 2002. The Holy Father wanted us, within the place of the Rosary, to meditate on the principal events in the life of our Lord Jesus Christ. The joyful mysteries present his life only up to his youth, and the sorrowful mysteries his life after his condemnation to death. But the glorious 3 years, filled with miracles and teachings, with the Sermon on the Mount, with the establishment of the Eucharist, with the Last Supper, these were not in the Rosary. And so we have this beautiful opportunity now to turn our thoughts, as we recite the luminous mysteries, to the life of our Lord, his public life, when he brought the salvation of the world to the human race.

0: The third day he rose again from the dead, and he ascended into heaven, and is seated at the right hand of God, the Father Almighty, from whence he shall come to judge the living and the dead.
1: I believe in the Holy Spirit, the Holy Catholic Church, the communion of saints, the forgiveness of sins, the resurrection of the body, and life everlasting. Amen.
0: Our Father, who art in heaven, hallowed be thy name. Thy kingdom come, thy will be done, on earth as it is in heaven.
1: Give us this day our daily bread, and forgive us our trespasses, as we forgive those who trespass against us. And lead us not into temptation, but deliver us from evil. Amen.
0: Let us offer the next three Aves, that we will have an increase of faith, hope, and love. Hail Mary, full of grace, the Lord is with thee. Blessed art thou amongst women, and blessed is the fruit of thy womb, Jesus.
1: Holy Mary, Mother of God, pray for us sinners, now and at the hour of our death. Amen.
0: Hail Mary, full of grace, the Lord is with thee. Blessed art thou amongst women, and blessed is the fruit of thy womb, Jesus.
1: Holy Mary, Mother of God, pray for us sinners, now and at the hour of our death. Amen.
0: Hail Mary, full of grace, the Lord is with thee. Blessed art thou amongst women, and blessed is the fruit of thy womb, Jesus.
1: Holy Mary, Mother of God, pray for us sinners, now and at the hour of our death. Amen.
0: Glory be to the Father, and to the Son, and to the Holy Spirit.
1: As it was in the beginning, is now,

0: The first luminous mystery is the baptism of our Lord. Our Father, who art in heaven, hallowed be thy name. Thy kingdom come, thy will be done, on earth as it is in heaven.
1: Give us this day our daily bread, and forgive us our trespasses, as we forgive those who trespass against us. And lead us not into temptation, but deliver us from evil. Amen.
0: Hail Mary, full of grace, the Lord is with thee. Blessed art thou amongst women, and blessed is the fruit of thy womb, Jesus.
1: Holy Mary, Mother of God, pray for us sinners, now and at the hour of our death. Amen.
0: Hail Mary, full of grace, the Lord is with thee. Blessed art thou amongst women, and blessed is the fruit of thy womb, Jesus.
1: Holy Mary, Mother of God, pray for us sinners, now and at the hour of our death. Amen.
0: Hail Mary, full of grace, the Lord is with thee. Blessed art thou amongst women, and blessed is the fruit of thy womb, Jesus.
1: Holy Mary, Mother of God, pray for us sinners, now and at the hour of our death. Amen.
0: Hail Mary, full of grace, the Lord is with thee. Blessed art thou amongst women, and blessed is the fruit of thy womb, Jesus.
1: Holy Mary, Mother of God, pray for us sinners, now and at the hour of our death. Amen.
0: Hail Mary, full of grace, the Lord is with thee. Blessed art thou amongst women, and blessed is the fruit of thy womb, Jesus.
1: Holy Mary, Mother of God, pray for us sinners, now and at the hour of our death. Amen.
0: Hail Mary, full of grace, the Lord is with thee. Blessed art thou amongst women, and blessed is the fruit of thy womb, Jesus.
1: Holy Mary, Mother of God, pray for us sinners, now and at the hour of our death. Amen.
0: Hail Mary, full of grace, the Lord is with thee. Blessed art thou amongst women, and blessed is the fruit of thy womb, Jesus.
1: Holy Mary, Mother of God, pray for us sinners, now and at the hour of our death. Amen.
0: Hail Mary, full of grace, the Lord is with thee. Blessed art thou amongst women, and blessed is the fruit of thy womb, Jesus.
1: Holy Mary, Mother of God, pray for us sinners, now and at the hour of our death.

0: Hail Mary, full of grace, the Lord is with thee. Blessed art thou amongst women, and blessed is the fruit of thy womb, Jesus.
1: Holy Mary, Mother of God, pray for us sinners, now and at the hour of our death. Amen.
0: Hail Mary, full of grace, the Lord is with thee. Blessed art thou amongst women, and blessed is the fruit of thy womb, Jesus.
1: Holy Mary, Mother of God, pray for us sinners, now and at the hour of our death. Amen.
0: Glory be to the Father, and to the Son, and to the Holy Spirit.
1: As it was in the beginning, is now, and ever shall be, world without end. Amen.
0: O my Jesus,
1: forgive us our sins.
0: Save us from the fires of hell.
1: Bring all souls to heaven, especially those in most need of thy mercy.
0: The second luminous mystery, the marriage feast of Cana. Our Father, who art in heaven, hallowed be thy name. Thy kingdom come, thy will be done, on earth as it is in heaven.
1: Give us this day our daily bread, and forgive us our trespasses, as we forgive those who trespass against us. And lead us not into temptation, but deliver us from evil. Amen.
0: Hail Mary, full of grace, the Lord is with thee. Blessed art thou amongst women, and blessed is the fruit of thy womb, Jesus.
1: Holy Mary, Mother of God, pray for us sinners, now and at the hour of our death. Amen.
0: Hail Mary, full of grace, the Lord is with thee. Blessed art thou amongst women, and blessed is the fruit of thy womb, Jesus.
1: Holy Mary, Mother of God, pray for us sinners, now and at the hour of our death. Amen.
0: Hail Mary, full of grace, the Lord is with thee. Blessed art thou amongst women, and blessed is the fruit of thy womb, Jesus.
1: Holy Mary, Mother of God, pray for us sinners, now and at the hour of our death. Amen.
0: Hail Mary, full of grace, the Lord is with thee. Blessed art thou amongst women, and blessed is the fruit of thy womb, Jesus.
1: Holy Mary, Mother of God, pray for us sinners, now and at the hour of our death. Amen.
0: Hail Mary, full of grace, the Lord is with thee. Blessed art thou amongst women, and blessed is the fruit of thy womb, Jesus.
1: Holy Mary, Mother of God, pray for us sinners, now and at the hour of our death. Amen.
0: Hail Mary, full of grace, the Lord is with thee. Blessed art thou amongst women, and blessed is the fruit of thy womb, Jesus.
1: Holy Mary, Mother of God, pray for us sinners, now and at the hour of our death. Amen.
0: Hail Mary, full of grace, the Lord is with thee. Blessed art thou amongst women, and blessed is the fruit of thy womb, Jesus.
1: Holy Mary, Mother of God, pray for us sinners, now and at the hour of our death. Amen.
0: Hail Mary, full of grace, the Lord is with thee. Blessed art thou amongst women, and blessed is the fruit of thy womb, Jesus.
1: Holy Mary, Mother of God, pray for us sinners now and at the hour of our death. Amen.
0: Hail Mary, full of grace, the Lord is with thee. Blessed art thou amongst women, and blessed is the fruit of thy womb, Jesus.
1: Holy Mary, Mother of God, pray for us sinners now and at the hour of our death. Amen.
0: Hail Mary, full of grace, the Lord is with thee. Blessed art thou amongst women, and blessed is the fruit of thy womb, Jesus.
1: Holy Mary, Mother of God, pray for us sinners, now and at the hour of our death. Amen.
0: Glory be to the Father, and to the Son, and to the Holy Spirit.
1: As it was in the beginning, is now, and ever shall be, world without end. Amen.
0: O my Jesus, forgive us our sins. Save us from the fires of hell.
1: Bring all souls to heaven, especially those in most need of thy mercy.
0: The third luminous mystery, the proclamation of the kingdom and the forgiveness of sins. Our Father, who art in heaven, hallowed be thy name. Thy kingdom come, thy will be done, on earth as it is in heaven.
1: Give us this day our daily bread, and forgive us our trespasses, as we forgive those who trespass against us. And lead us not into temptation,

0: Hail Mary, full of grace, the Lord is with thee. Blessed art thou amongst women, and blessed is the fruit of thy womb, Jesus.
1: Holy Mary, Mother of God, pray for us sinners, now and at the hour of our death. Amen.
0: Hail Mary, full of grace, the Lord is with thee. Blessed art thou amongst women, and blessed is the fruit of thy womb, Jesus.
1: Holy Mary, Mother of God, pray for us sinners, now and at the hour of our death. Amen.
0: Hail Mary, full of grace, the Lord is with thee. Blessed art thou amongst women, and blessed is the fruit of thy womb, Jesus.
1: Holy Mary, Mother of God, pray for us sinners, now and at the hour of our death. Amen.
0: Hail Mary, full of grace, the Lord is with thee. Blessed art thou amongst women, and blessed is the fruit of thy womb, Jesus.
1: Holy Mary, Mother of God, pray for us sinners, now and at the hour of our death. Amen.
0: Hail Mary, full of grace, the Lord is with thee. Blessed art thou amongst women, and blessed is the fruit of thy womb, Jesus.
1: Holy Mary, Mother of God, pray for us sinners, now and at the hour of our death. Amen.
0: Hail Mary, full of grace, the Lord is with thee. Blessed art thou amongst women, and blessed is the fruit of thy womb, Jesus.
1: Holy Mary, Mother of God, pray for us sinners, now and at the hour of our death. Amen.
0: Hail Mary, full of grace, the Lord is with thee. Blessed art thou amongst women, and blessed is the fruit of thy womb, Jesus.
1: Holy Mary, Mother of God, pray for us sinners, now and at the hour of our death. Amen.
0: Hail Mary, full of grace, the Lord is with thee. Blessed art thou amongst women, and blessed is the fruit of thy womb, Jesus.
1: Holy Mary, Mother of God, pray for us sinners, now and at the hour of our death. Amen.
0: Hail Mary, full of grace, the Lord is with thee. Blessed art thou amongst women, and blessed is the fruit of thy womb, Jesus.
1: Holy Mary, Mother of God, pray for us sinners, now and at the hour of our death. Amen.
0: Hail Mary, full of grace, the Lord is with thee. Blessed art thou amongst women, and blessed is the fruit of thy womb, Jesus.
1: Holy Mary, Mother of God, pray for us sinners, now and at the hour of our death. Amen.
0: Glory be to the Father, and to the Son, and to the Holy Spirit.
1: As it was in the beginning, is now, and ever shall be, world without end. Amen.
2: O my Jesus, forgive us our sins, save us from the fires of hell, bring all souls to heaven, especially those in most need of thy mercy.

0: The fourth luminous mystery, the Transfiguration. Our Father, who art in heaven, hallowed be thy name. Thy kingdom come, thy will be done, on earth as it is in heaven.
1: Give us this day our daily bread, and forgive us our trespasses, as we forgive those who trespass against us. And lead us not into temptation, but deliver us from evil. Amen.
0: Hail Mary, full of grace, the Lord is with thee. Blessed art thou amongst women, and blessed is the fruit of thy womb, Jesus.
1: Holy Mary, Mother of God, pray for us sinners, now and at the hour of our death. Amen.
0: Hail Mary, full of grace, the Lord is with thee. Blessed art thou amongst women, and blessed is the fruit of thy womb, Jesus.
1: Holy Mary, Mother of God, pray for us sinners, now and at the hour of our death. Amen.
0: Hail Mary, full of grace, the Lord is with thee. Blessed art thou amongst women, and blessed is the fruit of thy womb, Jesus.
1: Holy Mary, Mother of God, pray for us sinners, now and at the hour of our death. Amen.
0: Hail Mary, full of grace, the Lord is with thee. Blessed art thou amongst women,

0: and blessed is the fruit of thy womb, Jesus.
1: Holy Mary, Mother of God, pray for us sinners now and at the hour of our death. Amen.
0: Hail Mary, full of grace, the Lord is with thee. Blessed art thou amongst women, and blessed is the fruit of thy womb, Jesus.
1: Holy Mary, Mother of God, pray for us sinners, now and at the hour of our death. Amen.
0: Hail Mary, full of grace, the Lord is with thee. Blessed art thou amongst women, and blessed is the fruit of thy womb, Jesus.
1: Holy Mary, Mother of God, pray for us sinners, now and at the hour of our death. Amen.
0: Hail Mary, full of grace, the Lord is with thee. Blessed art thou amongst women, and blessed is the fruit of thy womb, Jesus.
1: Holy Mary, Mother of God, pray for us sinners, now and at the hour of our death. Amen.
0: Hail Mary, full of grace, the Lord is with thee. Blessed art thou amongst women, and blessed is the fruit of thy womb, Jesus.
1: Holy Mary, Mother of God, pray for us sinners, now and at the hour of our death. Amen.
0: Hail Mary, full of grace, the Lord is with thee. Blessed art thou amongst women, and blessed is the fruit of thy womb, Jesus.
1: Holy Mary, Mother of God, pray for us sinners, now and at the hour of our death. Amen.
0: Hail Mary, full of grace, the Lord is with thee. Blessed art thou amongst women, and blessed is the fruit of thy womb, Jesus.
1: Holy Mary, Mother of God, pray for us sinners, now and at the hour of our death. Amen.
0: Glory be to the Father, and to the Son, and to the Holy Spirit.
1: As it was in the beginning, is now, and ever shall be, world without end. Amen.
2: O my Jesus, forgive us our sins, save us from the fires of hell, bring all souls to heaven, especially those in most need of thy mercy.
0: The fifth luminous mystery, the establishment of the Holy Eucharist. The Eucharist is a marvelous and most powerful mystery that binds together the life of the Christian. There, at the Last Supper, to the amazement and puzzlement of the apostles, Jesus takes the bread and wine and says, "This is my body, this is my blood." It is so great a mystery that even to this day, it goes quite beyond the human mind. But it gives us a living memorial every day of the death of our Savior on the cross. It gives us, for our own spiritual nourishment, the body and blood of Christ, the bread of life, the bread of angels. And finally, it gives us his presence and his body and blood. Christ is present everywhere in the world. He's present where two or three are gathered in his name. But in a most unusual and miraculous presence, he is with us in the Eucharist, not only as Son of God, but as Son of Mary, in his flesh and blood. We should ask our Blessed Lady, who is the mother of that flesh and blood, properly called Our Lady of the Holy Eucharist, we should ask her intercession that each day we will grow more deeply in gratitude and belief before the mystery of the Holy Eucharist of our Lord Jesus Christ. Our Father, who art in heaven, hallowed be thy name. Thy kingdom come, thy will be done, on earth as it is in heaven.
1: Give us this day our daily bread, and forgive us our trespasses, as we forgive those who trespass against us. And lead us not into temptation, but deliver us from evil. Amen.
0: Hail Mary, full of grace, the Lord is with thee. Blessed art thou amongst women, and blessed is the fruit of thy womb, Jesus.
1: Holy Mary, Mother of God, pray for us sinners, now and at the hour of our death. Amen.
0: Hail Mary, full of grace, the Lord is with thee. Blessed art thou amongst women, and blessed is the fruit of thy womb, Jesus.
1: Holy Mary, Mother of God, pray for us sinners, now and at the hour of our death. Amen.
0: Hail Mary,

0: full of grace, the Lord is with thee. Blessed art thou amongst women, and blessed is the fruit of thy womb, Jesus.
1: Holy Mary, Mother of God, pray for us sinners, now and at the hour of our death. Amen.
0: Hail Mary, full of grace, the Lord is with thee. Blessed art thou amongst women, and blessed is the fruit of thy womb, Jesus.
1: Holy Mary, Mother of God, pray for us sinners, now and at the hour of our death. Amen.
0: Hail Mary, full of grace, the Lord is with thee. Blessed art thou amongst women, and blessed is the fruit of thy womb, Jesus.
1: Holy Mary, Mother of God, pray for us sinners, now and at the hour of our death. Amen.
0: Hail Mary, full of grace, the Lord is with thee. Blessed art thou amongst women, and blessed is the fruit of thy womb, Jesus.
1: Holy Mary, Mother of God, pray for us sinners, now and at the hour of our death. Amen.
0: Hail Mary, full of grace, the Lord is with thee. Blessed art thou amongst women, and blessed is the fruit of thy womb, Jesus.
1: Holy Mary, Mother of God, pray for us sinners, now and at the hour of our death. Amen.
0: Hail Mary, full of grace, the Lord is with thee. Blessed art thou amongst women, and blessed is the fruit of thy womb, Jesus.
1: Holy Mary, Mother of God, pray for us sinners, now and at the hour of our death. Amen.
0: Hail Mary, full of grace, the Lord is with thee. Blessed art thou amongst women, and blessed is the fruit of thy womb, Jesus.
1: Holy Mary, Mother of God, pray for us sinners, now and at the hour of our death. Amen.
0: Hail Mary, full of grace, the Lord is with thee. Blessed art thou amongst women, and blessed is the fruit of thy womb, Jesus.
1: Holy Mary, Mother of God, pray for us sinners, now and at the hour of our death. Amen.
0: Glory be to the Father, and to the Son, and to the Holy Spirit.
1: As it was in the beginning, is now, and ever shall be, world without end. Amen.
0: O my Jesus, forgive us our sins, save us from the fires of hell,
1: bring all souls to heaven, especially those in most need of thy mercy.
0: Hail, Holy Queen, Mother of mercy, our life, our sweetness, and our hope. To thee do we cry, poor banished children of Eve. To thee do we send up our sighs, mourning and weeping in this valley of tears. Turn then, most gracious Advocate, thine eyes of mercy toward us, and after this our exile, show unto us the blessed fruit of thy womb, Jesus. O clement, O loving, O sweet Virgin Mary, pray for us, O Holy Mother of God,
1: that we may be made worthy of the promises of Christ.
0: Let us pray. O God, whose only begotten Son, by his life, death, and resurrection, has purchased for us the rewards of eternal life, grant, we beseech thee, that meditating on these mysteries of the Most Holy Rosary of the Blessed Virgin Mary, we may imitate what they contain and obtain what they promise, through the same Christ our Lord. May the divine assistance remain always with us, and may the souls of the faithful departed, through the mercy of God, rest in peace. Amen. May the Holy Virgin bless you with her loving child, this day and forever. In the name of the Father, and of the Son, and of the Holy Spirit. Amen.
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4: In the latest example of abortion being used as human sacrifice, a British woman has made the news for defending her choice to kill her child so she could go on vacation. The young mother of two said that she is happy she aborted her third child, in part because she didn't want her family to suffer

0: by not going on vacation. While this might not seem the same as horrific examples of ancient child sacrifice, in principle it's no different. Sacrifice is defined as giving up something of value for the sake of a higher purpose. To this mother, her own child was less important than a family vacation, so she killed her baby, just like the ancient Aztecs killing babies in hopes of a good harvest that year.
1: Thank you for being our partners in spreading the message of life for all. 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
2: We need to pray because God says to pray. We don't need to pray to change God's mind. We pray because that is our big connection to the Almighty. Do we need it? Like we need air? Like we need water? Yep. Because if, in fact, God is the ultimate reality, more reality than air and water, then we do need to pray as much as we need to breathe.
3: This is Father Bryce Lundgren from the Diocese of Cheyenne in Wyoming. Let us pray. In the name of the Father, and the Son, and the Holy Spirit. Amen. Father, we thank you for the gift of life. The gift of our life and the gift of all life, especially those in the womb. We pray for our brothers and sisters yet to be born into this world. Lord, we ask that you bless them and keep them safe. May they be born and come to glorify you with their life. Lord, we pray for all parents, especially parents who find themselves in a struggling situation. Grant them all the grace necessary to carry out their pregnancy to term. Lord, we thank you for our nation. And ask that she always be a culture of life that seeks out the common good of all and the flourishing of the human person from natural conception through natural death. Amen. In the name of the Father, and the Son, and the Holy Spirit. Amen.
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Jesus Mary Eve Galera Cordia. God and Mary be with you, my friends. Welcome to our 12th meditation on the second half of St. John's Gospel. The title of this series is The Mystery of Jesus' Passover. We are going to continue now into the trial of Jesus before the world, and the world power is represented by Pilate. A point that I forgot to give in the last session is that Jesus is betrayed by everyone. He was betrayed by Judas, his friend and disciple, at the Last Supper. He was betrayed by Peter, who publicly denied him. He was handed over, which is the English expression of the word betrayed. He was handed over to the chief priests, whom Judas knew was only wanted to kill him. And when the chief priests could do nothing with him, they decided to hand him over to the world power. And then the world power hands him over to torture and death. So he is betrayed by everybody. And as he said himself in the first half of the gospel, that he was hated without cause. He actually said it in the last discourse, that he was hated without a cause. So this betrayal thing is all part of the extraordinary mystery that we're actually dealing with. So let's come to the second scene. And that is that the whole question of Jesus' kingship comes up. So the chief priests changed the charge to a civil charge, that of being a revolutionary. We'll deal with that in a moment. If he's a revolutionary, then he's a pretend king, because they've mentioned that he's the king of the Jews. So let's read this first.

So Pilate went back into the praetorium and called Jesus to him. Now we're backstage at the quiet phase. He said, "Are you the king of the Jews?" Total amazement. Why would he say it in total amazement? Because his jails were full of revolutionaries and pretend messiahs and all the rest of it. And Pilate knew by looking at a person if he was a criminal or not, would you? Particularly if he had committed sedition and murder and he was utterly violent and everything. And here was this meek lamb that they had handed over as a revolutionary. And Pilate knew what revolutionaries were. "Are you the king of the Jews?" he said in absolute amazement. And Jesus gives the most extraordinary response. He neither says yes nor no initially. He says, "Are you asking this from yourself or has somebody told you?" In other words, Jesus gives a moment of grace to this man, because in order for the world to make the choice, they too have to meet the Saviour. They have to enter into communion with the Saviour, and the Saviour offers them a moment of grace and salvation. And so Jesus is saying, is this something coming out of yourself? Do you want to know? Or is it just reported? And then the moment of grace passes, because Pilate's hatred of the Jews, which he was utterly famous for, gets in the way. "My Jew," he said, "your own people have handed you over." So what John is saying to us here is that our own prejudices and our own problems are what actually blocks the grace of God from coming through. That God is there for all of us, doesn't matter who you are, and that he is present to every one of his children on earth, and he offers the grace of salvation. But it is our own problems and our own mindsets that actually block that grace from coming through. And so Jesus then answers the question. He says, "Mine is not a kingdom of this world. If my kingdom were of this world, my men would have fought to prevent my being surrendered to the Jews. But my kingdom is not of this kind." "Ah, so you are a king," said Pilate. "It is you who say it," says Jesus. In other words, the words came out of your mouth. And then he said, "Yes, I am a king. It's fact. I was born for this. I came into the world for this, to bear witness to the truth that God is El Elohim, Adon Adonim. He's God of gods and Lord of lords, and Jesus is King of kings and Lord of lords. It's just a fact. He's the second person of the Most Holy Trinity, and God is the ruler of the earth. God is the only one who has the right to rule. So it's a fact. And anybody who's on the side of truth, that is reality as it really is, not something that's concocted for the sake of some religion. Anyone on the side of the truth will recognize this." Pilate recognized that Jesus was not a revolutionary. He recognized that Jesus was not a violent man. He recognized that the chief priests had some kind of a religious problem with Jesus and was just giving the dirty work to Pilate. Pilate understood all of that. And Jesus said, "If you understood the truth, if you could actually recognize reality, you'd know who I was." Because John actually describes Jesus in the Passion as totally regal and majestic. Even in his conversations with Pilate, he's totally regal and majestic. But Pilate is moving from one group to the other and is utterly confused. And he says, "Truth, what is that in a world where all kinds of gods are worshipped and all kinds of religions are there, and there's all kinds of motivation for doing this, that and the other?" Because if you have a multiplicity of gods, there's no faith at all. And of course, the Roman Empire had a multiplicity of gods. And here was some other God that the Jews were talking about as well. But Jesus tells Pilate something. "The kingdom that I rule is a kingdom of the Spirit. It's not a kingdom on the earth that doesn't require a palace, it doesn't require a senate, it doesn't require a government. It takes neither its authority, nor its power, nor its influence from the earth. It's in the world, but it's not of the world." Pilate's totally lost, completely lost. The only thing that's in his mind is, what am I going to do with these chief priests?
these guys are forcing me to kill this guy, and this guy is going on about something religious, and I don't know what the hell he's talking about. And here's Pilate, and his own mind is blocking completely any grace that Jesus can give him. Isn't it interesting? Have you ever been just totally distracted in prayer, worried about something that's going on in your head, and you're in the presence of the Lord and he's willing to give you everything he has, but you're not available to him because you're occupied with your own thoughts? And Pilate is totally occupied, and the chief priests and the crowd are totally occupied with their agenda, and Jesus is in the middle and nobody's listening to him. And they're not actually present to him, but he is present to them. And that is the tragedy of the human race, that he is present to us, but we're not present to him. So Pilate doesn't know what truth is, but the only thing he's sure about is that whatever these guys are up to, it's all fake. So he goes out to the Jews again. So he goes out from the presence of Jesus, out into the world. And the violence and the hatred and the noise and everything is something he's completely used to. And he says, listen, there's no case. That means you didn't give me a revolutionary. You didn't give me someone who has any political interest. You see, that's all Pilate is concerned about. I find no case in him. Now, Pilate, with some kind of twisted thinking, decides that this is a battle between him and the Jewish chief priests, which is correct, and that they're trying to force Pilate's hand. So he decides to call their bluff. And in calling their bluff, he makes a terrible mistake. But actually, in calling their bluff, he becomes an essential part of the whole mystery of the Passover. He's totally unaware of it. And so are the chief priests unaware of it. But his mistake actually gets him into it. Let's read it. This is verse 39 and 40. But according to a custom of yours, which we're not able to remember, you know, the scholars don't know what custom it is, I should release one prisoner at the Passover as a sort of an act of mercy. Would you like me then to release the king of the Jews? And at this they shouted, not this man, but Barabbas. Now, Barabbas was a brigand. Now, this is the first time that John brings in Barabbas. What Pilate does is that he springs a real revolutionary out of his jail. And this man with his cursing and swearing and his raucous behaviour and language and everything is dragged out in front of the people. And Pilate is saying, this is a real revolutionary. This one isn't. Now, I'm going to give you lot a real choice. You can either have the innocent Lamb of God or you can have this real revolutionary today. And they said, we'll have the real revolutionary. Therefore, exposing their agenda completely. And because Pilate has given them a public choice and they have chosen the revolutionary, they have now disgraced Pilate politically. They have forced him to release a genuine criminal. And if Caesar ever hears about it, Pilate is in trouble. So they've won a political battle with Pilate. And Pilate doesn't realise that until there's the revolutionary gone out of his jail with his permission. And he still is in the position of having to kill an innocent man. And so you can see this vicious struggle that's going on between them and where the world actually behaves in vicious manipulation and struggle. So, and Jesus is in the middle of it all. Now, the extraordinary thing is that there are two men presented to Israel that day. One is Jesus of Nazareth, the King of the Jews, the Davidic Messiah, the Son of God, the Saviour. And the other one is this brigand, this genuine criminal. And the extraordinary thing is that both of them have the same name. Bar Abba is Jesus' name, the Son of the Father, Jesus, Son of the Father. And the other man was called Bar Abbas, in other words, the son of whatever father he has. And it actually became a name afterwards, a surname afterwards. And so what John is reminding us of is one of the liturgical events that happened at the Passover.
Not at the Passover, on Yom Kippur, the Day of Atonement, because for us Good Friday is the Day of Atonement.

And that is that they brought two goats to the high priest. And the two of them had to be male. They had to be completely without blemish and so on. And one of them was chosen to be the pure victim of sacrifice for sin. And the other one had the scarlet thread tied around its neck, and all the sins of the people were put on this, and he was sent back out into the world. And it was the chief priests who made the decision. And here you've got the two men in front of them on that day, and they chose the innocent lamb to be the lamb for sacrifice, which spiritually is the correct choice. And they sent the one with all the guilt on him back into the world. Pilate had no idea what he was doing. The chief priests had no idea what he was doing. But John is saying, you should know what they were doing. You should know that even through their sinfulness and their terrible political manoeuvrings and everything, they still do the right thing. Isn't it extraordinary? We call that God writing straight with crooked lines. But now the chief priests know they have one up on Pilate. There's one more thing I need to tell you about the scapegoat, in case I forget about it in all that's happening. And that is that the innocent goat that was chosen for sacrifice had to suffer for the sins of the people. He had to be innocent to be able to be an offering, but he had to suffer. And so they flayed it from head to foot, and every part of its skin was torn with this flaying. But they considered it such a cruel punishment that they always killed the animal humanely first. When it came to Jesus, he was flayed alive, and he was offered alive in sacrifice. The pain and the suffering, therefore, that Jesus went through is beyond, I believe, anybody's capacity to grasp or understand. It's certainly beyond my capacity to even take on board at all. So now Jesus has been chosen. But what they don't realise is that Jesus not only is the innocent Lamb of God, but he is also the one to take the sin of the world upon himself. So Jesus now gives his life for Barabbas, and he will give his life for Pilate in a few minutes. And he's giving his life for the chief priests and for the crowd and for absolutely everybody, because he is the only sacrifice to take our sins away, as St. John tells us in his first letter. So Pilate now realizes that he's caught and that the chief priests have won over him. So he decides to take vicious revenge on the chief priests and the people. And that is, they've handed Jesus over as a king, and he decides to mock their king and to scourge their king. And in doing it, he's mocking this people and scourging this people. They cannot see that Pilate is actually humiliating the entire nation. They want Jesus to die so badly that they can't see what's happening to themselves. It's totally extraordinary. And so he hands Jesus over for scourging. Now, scourging is or was a most vicious punishment given only to the worst criminals, in which a man was undressed completely, and every single part of his skin, from head to foot and the soles of the feet inclusive, was flayed. It's beyond my capacity completely to even be able to say what the punishment was like. We do know that many a man died raving mad under the scourge. How Jesus remained alive and silent is beyond my ability to articulate. He took it all. My heart is ready, O God, my heart is ready. My heart is ready. When he surrendered, he really did surrender. He must have been extraordinarily strong to be able to take it and come out of it actually alive and somehow able to walk.

I can't cope with this at all. And the Roman soldiers appear, we're now in the center stage, they appear to be completely free to do with Jesus what they like. And so they decide to make a human effigy of him. And this is the ultimate humiliation. I don't think we could take it on board. I just don't think we could take it on board. So they take one of the scarlet cloaks belonging to the soldiers and they put it around him. This is his royal purple. And they take a crown of thorns with these long, long, long spines. And they actually crush it into his head so that his brain has got to be pierced. How he keeps his consciousness, I don't know. And so this is the coronation of the King of the Jews. It's the only time they ever crowned him. The only time he ever wore the purple. And none of them realize it's his coronation day. And they put the mace in his hands in mockery. Now, why does he have to go through all of these things? If I had time to tell you, I'd probably shock you as well as me, but I'll tell you a little bit. If you go right back to the beginning of the Bible, the thorn bush is a symbol of the people of God, but it's also a symbol of sin. When Moses met God before the Exodus, he actually met him in a thorn bush on fire. Jesus is actually the living, burning bush. And he has taken the symbol of the curse of sin and put it on his crown. And he wears this crown of infamy and this crown of shame, so that one day he can put a crown of glory on each of our heads. That's the price he pays, because he's paying for our salvation. He takes the robe of mockery so that each one of us can be presented with the robe of baptism as a child and the robe of salvation and the robe of glory in our full redemption. He takes the mace of mockery in his hands so that one day you and I can reign with him. He pays the price for it. It's quite incredible. But why did he have to be scourged? Jesus has to take the whole of the sinfulness of the human race upon himself. And I'll just put it very simply for you. My sins are written on his back. My sins are actually carved into his flesh. And if you somehow meditate on this, the crown deals with all the sins of the intellect, the pride, the arrogance and all the rest of it. And the searing of his flesh are all the sins of the flesh that all of us are guilty of. And the only reason why I'm telling you that is not to make you feel terrible. It's to realize that when he comes out of the tomb on Easter Sunday morning, his flesh is completely healed. Totally healed. The sins are wiped out. And the only thing he carries are the five wounds, which are his signature to let us know who he actually is. But his entire body is healed, which means he has actually taken away the sin of the world. We see, we don't appreciate it unless we look at the fact that the sins are actually carved into his body. And I think that is an extremely important thing. And in Holy Week, that's all I ever want to really look at, is that he carried my sins. He carried my diseases. He bore them in his own body on the tree. And therefore, that I am written into him as part of his history. I think that's terribly important. He wanted me to be part of him, to be part of the body of Christ. So I'm written into this mystery. He paid completely for it. So Pilate thinks that by scourging Jesus within an inch of his life, that he'll get some kind of pity from
the chief priests and maybe, you know, having drawn blood, that he won't have to give the life. And of course, the chief priests, once they see Jesus unrecognizable, Isaiah said he would look no longer human. When they see him like this, they scream for his death. They want the death, the death, the death. And in doing this, they are forcing Pilate, in a matter of perhaps 1 hour, to have released a genuine criminal into the population and to kill an innocent man. Politically, he's finished. He has been manipulated into doing things that are absolutely against all principles of justice. So the scourging and the mocking of Jesus has taken place. This is chapter 19, verses 1 to 3. And Pilate then takes Jesus out and he presents him to the nation. And I just want you to deal with this, and then we'll take it up in the next session. Pilate then came outside and he said, look, I'm going to bring him out to you so that you'll see I have no case. Now, this is the third time Pilate has declared Jesus innocent, but Jesus is unrecognizable now. And there's blood flowing from every part of his body. And then Jesus came out wearing the crown of thorns and the purple robe, and Pilate said, behold the man. I want to take it up there in the next session. The only thing I want to say now is that the sheer majesty of Jesus in this horrendous condition, the sheer majesty draws admiration from his executioner. He's saying, what a man! I've scourged him within an inch of his life, and he's never appeared more dignified. Excuse the language, more beautiful than he is now. Presented as the pure, holy, wounded Lamb of God. For the first time in the whole of Israel's history, she looks at her Messiah King. He's presented, crowned, and wearing the purple. And will she choose her Messiah King, having waited 2,000 years for him? No. Pilate is going to exact the highest price for having been humiliated himself. And he says, here is your king. And they shout back, we have no king but Caesar. Now, that is an extremely important moment. Pilate has exacted a huge price from the chief priests, because John tells us at that moment it was 12 o'clock, that it was the Passover preparation day. At 12 o'clock, all leaven, which represented all sin, had to be removed from their houses. And they begin to sacrifice the lambs in the temple so that all the lambs will be dead by 3 o'clock. And at this moment, the chief priests, in the name of all Israel, cut their ties with the Messiah. And they break the covenant of God. And they put themselves into slavery to the world. We have no king except Caesar. They were a theocratic nation. God was their king. Caesar was their worst enemy. And Caesar will send in his armies 40 years later and will wipe them out. They will lose everything, but they've lost it now. We have no king but Caesar. Thank you for joining us. We will take it up at this extraordinary moment of drama in the next session. Slán agus beannacht dé libh. Goodbye. God bless you.

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2: People always ask me, Father, how should we pray? 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
4: 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Today we pray for greater modesty. Most Blessed Virgin Mary, we honor you, the Mother of our Lord Jesus Christ. You are a model for all women of every time. Blessed are you among women. 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Most sweet Mother, pray for us who have recourse to you. 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
8: Hello, family, and welcome. We're Bob and Penny Lord. Our Lord Jesus has given us a very special saint to share with you today, one of the most powerful saints in the history of our church. He is a doctor of the church, a reformer of the Franciscan order, and a super saint. But you and I know him simply as Saint Anthony of Padua, finder of lost articles.
9: You see, as you're asking him to find something, he's taking you gently by the hand and leading you to Jesus.
8: Whenever our church is in danger and it looks like all the principalities of hell are about to level her, the Lord calls forth a saint. Saint Anthony was born into a time of oppression. Portugal and much of Europe had been under Muslim domination for centuries. He came into the world August the 15th, 1195, on the Feast of the Assumption of Mary into Heaven. His baptismal name was Fernando, which means bold in peace, and that he was until the end of his life.
9: Although handsome and well accepted by his friends, at 15, Fernando began to feel an emptiness in his life. He found himself being called more and more to the priesthood, but he had to fight not only his parents' dreams for him to take over the family estates, but to give them grandchildren. Only the whisper in his heart, that gentle tugging at his spirit, kept him on the road to the Lord and the priesthood. Fernando joined the Order of St. Augustine in 1210, but his abbey was too near Lisbon and all he had left behind. So Fernando asked and was granted a transfer to a monastery 100 miles away.
8: He was now 17 years old. At his new abbey, he devoted himself to studying theology and the teachings of the early fathers of the church. 8 years flew by. 5 Franciscans stopped in at the abbey. They shared with Fernando how they were on their way to preach.

0: God's plan. He had other work for Anthony to do. He had to be struck down by a high fever. News of his condition reached his superiors. He was recalled to Portugal.
1: Anthony started his long journey back, his mission to bring the good news of Jesus Christ to the Muslims, as dead as he physically felt. Anthony died in Africa, only it was to his desires, his will, and his dream. Journeying to Morocco, he was Friar Anthony. Returning, he was Saint Anthony. Anthony's destiny was clearly not in Portugal either. A storm blew his ship onto the shores of Sicily. He and his companion spent 2 months with the friars minor there. His health slowly returned.
0: It just happened the fourth general chapter of the Franciscan movement was called in Assisi. Anthony wasn't ready for the over 2,000 friars who gathered at the Portiuncola from all over the world. Francis called for volunteers to bring a mission to Germany. Anthony was part of the 80 who jumped to their feet. No one noticed him. When he finally came to his attention, St. Francis highly recommended Anthony to all the provincials as an outstanding asset to any friary.
1: Anthony was rejected by most, unwanted by all. The chapter was ending. Everybody was leaving. It just happened Father Gratian needed a priest. Are you a priest? Anthony said yes. Maybe not the yes he planned. Maybe it was even a little disappointed yes. But as he scaled the mountains to say mass for some recluses and work in the kitchen in a very small hidden house, he said yes over and over again.
0: His comfortable life of obscurity and peace would not last more than a year. In March of 1222, Anthony accompanied Father Gratian and the other friars to an ordination in the nearby city of Forlì. The bishop asked Father Gratian to deliver an address to the candidates. Father Gratian deferred to the Benedictines. They declined. Ask Anthony. If he makes a fool of himself, it wouldn't be as disastrous as if one of the more illustrious preachers did.
1: And so, out of obedience, Anthony came forth and began to speak. All the Holy Scripture he knew by heart, all the years of preparation for the priesthood came bursting forth. The knowledge he'd kept well hidden was resurrected, never to be buried again, not even at death. His humble whisper grew into a powerful, passionate, blazing roar. Anthony the kitchen helper became this day, and for all time, Anthony the preacher.
0: Hearing of this, St. Francis commissioned Anthony to preach the good news of Jesus everywhere. He ordered Anthony to study theology. Anthony obeyed. He tried to keep his formal learning to himself, but it soon became obvious to the other friars who pleaded with him to teach them. Anthony wrote asking Francis' will. He replied, "It is my wish that you teach the brothers sacred scripture." As Anthony spoke more and more the gospel, he spoke of a need of learning who the Father is, that you might truly love him. For there is no true love without knowledge of the beloved.
1: St. Anthony had the gift of tongues. When in France, he spoke to the French, and although he never studied the language, they understood him. In Italy, he preached in Italian. He had picked up his limited knowledge of the language from some illiterate brothers at the Hermitage, hardly adequate to preach the faith. St. Anthony once preached before the Pope and his cardinals. They spoke in Greek, Latin, French, Slavic, and English, as well as many other languages. Each man understood him in his own language. Pentecost revisited.
0: It was a time of heresy. Ignorance of our Catholic faith was widespread among the faithful. St. Anthony left behind pages and pages of text, lashing out at those who lead innocent lambs astray. There have always been dissidents in the church. There have always been defenders of the church to combat the dissenters. Anthony, armed with sound doctrine, defended the faith simply, becoming one of the most sought-after homilists in Europe.
1: Italy was being

0: contaminated by the very mercenaries they had hired to defend them. The bloodshed was not only that of the Italian bodies, but of Italian souls. They began to adopt the customs of these new friends and their lies. And so heresy spread like a fire out of control throughout this once terra firma of the seat of the Catholic Church.
1: St. Anthony not only preached, he lived what he preached. One day, after he and a brother Franciscan arrived back at the friary, his companion asked him why he hadn't preached. Anthony said, "Oh, but we have preached. It was our love of the Savior and our dedication to the truth that was our living sermon." Everywhere St. Anthony went, he drew crowds. After hearing him talk, people returned to the sacraments. Reconciliation came about between states and neighbors and families. Restitution was made by those who had taken unfair advantage of others. Women and men who had turned to a life of vice and sin repented and started to live faithfully the life to which Jesus had called them.
0: We want to share with you St. Anthony and the miracle of the Eucharist. In Rimini, when the heretics had made fun of him, ridiculing him when he spoke of the Eucharist, St. Anthony turned away from them towards the sea and spoke to the fish. The fish raised their bodies out of the waters and perched, listening attentively to the homily given by St. Anthony. After he had finished, St. Anthony blessed the fish and they returned to the sea. Word spread throughout the town and heretics by the droves were converted.
1: But there was one man, Bonvio, who wasn't impressed. He challenged, "You hold the fish spellbound. Let's see if you can do the same to my mule." The heretic would starve his mule for 3 days. At the end of that time, St. Anthony would stand on one end of the square holding the Eucharist and Bonvio on the other with a pail of the animal's favorite food. If the mule went to St. Anthony first, the heretic would stop persecuting Catholics.
0: The animal was starved for 3 days. St. Anthony fasted and prayed for 3 days. On the third day, St. Anthony celebrated Mass at the local church. He processed with a consecrated host and the monstrance into the square. It was packed with heretics on one side and converts on the other. Bonvio brought in his mule. St. Anthony went into one corner of the square with the Eucharist in his hand. The heretic moved to the other side with a pail of delicious smelling food in his. St. Anthony gave the animal a little sermon. "Creature of God, in his name I command you to come here to adore him so that it will give truth to all of the real presence of Jesus and the Blessed Sacrament."
1: The mule, ignoring his owner and the food, went directly to St. Anthony and the body of Christ. He knelt down on both legs and lowered his head in reverence. When all were convinced that the Lord had won out over the heretic, St. Anthony blessed the mule, who then got up and proceeded to eat all the food in the pail. The heretic Bonvio followed his mule's example. He went down on his knees, head bowed to the ground in adoration of the Blessed Sacrament. He was converted back to the faith. Before St. Anthony left Rimini, he had converted all the heretics in that region.
0: His courageous and uncompromising defense of the true presence of Jesus in the Holy Eucharist has given birth to some of the very documents and teachings used in seminaries for almost 800 years. St. Anthony preached upon the altar that takes place, the transubstantiation of the bread and wine into the body and blood of Jesus Christ. That body which the Virgin begot, which hung upon the cross and was placed in the sepulchre, which rose again the third day and ascended to the right hand of the Father, this body the Church today and every day presents and distributes to her faithful.
1: After the death of St. Francis, Anthony returned to Assisi. The little band which had followed the poor one had grown into thousands.

0: Organization was needed. Headship. Elections were held. Little known 6 years before, St. Anthony was nominated and elected Minister Provincial of Amelia in Italy. He was more of a companion, though, to the friars than a superior. He asked them to consider him one of them, to regard him as a servant available to them at all times. Following the example of Christ, Anthony would wash the feet of his friars.
1: He wrote, a superior ought to be loved rather than feared. Love makes bitter things sweet and heavy things light. Fear makes even easy things burdensome. His living testimony, his words to bishops, could be counsel to anyone who would lead. The prelate who wishes to rule well the people entrusted to him must be wise, humble, and strong, must color his words with Christ's humility, commanding with kindness, love, and understanding. The Lord is not in the fury of the wind or the tremor of an earthquake, nor in a roaring blaze. The Lord is in the quiet whisper of a gentle breeze.
0: One of the most beautiful images of St. Anthony portrays him with the Christ child in his arms. The tradition around this painting is authentic, as it was not only passed on by a reliable eyewitness, but has survived the test of time close to 800 years. Whenever St. Anthony was not able to return to his monastery, he stayed at the homes of friends or villagers. One night, after St. Anthony had long retired, his host was awakened by a bright light coming from St. Anthony's room. His host listened at the door. He heard noises. He peered through a crevice. St. Anthony was kneeling beside a table with a large volume on it. An infant was standing on it. He was smiling, playing, and turning the pages of the book beneath him with his tiny, chubby feet. If not for his breathtaking beauty, he could have been an ordinary child. A soft and misty aura hung in the air, surrounding him. A heavenly fragrance of flowers came rushing toward the onlooker.
1: The child leaned upon the saint's chest and caressed his face gently and tenderly. Heavenly music and the fluttering of wings filled the room. The army of angels was there. The child whispered in St. Anthony's ear there was someone there. St. Anthony turned toward the door and the intruder. His host knew he had been detected. He left immediately. The next morning, when his host greeted St. Anthony, he asked, "Father, what did Jesus tell you?" St. Anthony replied, "He told me that your house will flourish as long as it remains faithful to Mother Church, but that it will be crushed by misfortune and become extinct when it goes over to heresy." His prophecy came true when, years later, the family did go over to heresy.
0: St. Anthony was a priest, and through his faithful yes to that priesthood, miracles came about. The faithful came in droves. The hours he spent in the confessional, thoroughly poured out and exhausted to the point of dropping, were enough to have taken his life at 36 years old. Maybe the most moving quality penitents saw in Anthony was the compassion behind his uncompromising living out of the gospel.
1: With this, he even touched the most stubborn hearts. One time, a young man confessed, among other sins, that he kicked his mother so violently she fell to the floor. St. Anthony burst out passionately, "The foot that kicks the father or mother should be cut off." The young man returned home and chopped off his foot. The mother and father ran to St. Anthony in tears. St. Anthony immediately followed the grieving parents to the home and their son's bedroom. He prayed, holding the severed foot close to the leg of the repentant son. He made the sign of the cross, and instantly the foot became attached to the leg.
0: Another miracle chronicled by art over the centuries is the miracle of the miser. St. Anthony spoke out strongly against the tyrannical bondage of money. People worked very hard for very little. Very often they had to turn

0: moneylenders to survive. St. Anthony was asked to preach at the funeral of one such moneylender. "Don't bury this corpse in sacred ground. Bury it in another place, as you would the body of an animal, because his soul is already in hell, and his heart no longer in his body. In him, the words of the gospel have already been fulfilled. For where your treasure is, there will your heart also be." When they opened the body of the miser, his heart was not there, but with his beloved money in his treasure chest.
1: In Ferrara, a man was tormented with jealousy towards his wife and wouldn't touch their newborn child because he was convinced that she had been adulterous. St. Anthony took the child in his arms and spoke to it, "I beseech you in the name of Jesus Christ to tell me clearly who your father is so that everyone can hear." The baby spoke, not as a child, but as an adult, and said very strongly, "This man here is my father." Turning to the man, St. Anthony said, "Take your child and love your wife. She's faultless and deserving of your everlasting gratitude."
0: As heretics never slept, neither did the saint. One day, St. Anthony accepted an invitation to eat with these heretics, hoping to convince them to repent for their sins. But they gave Blessed Anthony food laced with deadly poison. However, the Holy Spirit told Anthony of the plot, and Anthony reproached the men in a friendly manner. The heretics replied that they had wanted to check the truth of the biblical statement, "Even if they drink poison, it will not harm them." They tried to convince him to eat, promising that if he was unharmed, they would believe in the gospel. The saint made the sign of the cross over the food, ate it, and felt none the worse. When they saw this, the heretics converted.
1: In Lisbon, the body of a boy was found buried in the garden of St. Anthony's family. The king's executioner had Anthony's father arrested for the boy's murder. Although the saint was in Padua, he learned of this fact through divine inspiration and a divine miracle by locating him to his native city of Lisbon. He went to the executioner and asked him to exonerate his family. The executioner was unwilling to do this, so Anthony ordered the boy's body to be brought to him and commanded it to rise and say who the murderer had been. Awakened from his death stupor, the young boy affirmed that Anthony's relatives were completely innocent of his death. His father was thus absolved and released from prison.
0: After St. Francis' death, while St. Anthony was preaching reverently and devoutly on the subject, Jesus of Nazareth, King of the Jews, the brothers looked toward the door and saw Blessed Francis raised up into the air, his arms extended as though upon a cross, blessing them. They all felt themselves filled with the Holy Spirit. By presenting himself during St. Anthony's sermon, Francis confirmed the truth of St. Anthony's words, especially those regarding the cross of Christ.
1: 15 days before going home to his heavenly family, St. Anthony prophesied his death. He knew that he was going to die. On June 13, 1231, Anthony became suddenly very ill. He asked to be brought back to Padua. He knew he was dying and wanted his body to remain among the Italians of Padua he had come to love. He and a friar set out slowly and painfully. After a short distance, too weak to go on, his companion brought him to a friary. The friars immediately helped him to bed. He grew rapidly worse, his breathing more and more labored.
0: They called a priest who heard his last confession and absolved him of all his sins. Suddenly, the angel of death no longer seemed to be looming in the room. Like a child whose mother had just kissed away his fever, all the ravages of sickness and death left his face. St. Anthony began to sing to Mother Mary. When he finished, his eyes went toward heaven. He appeared to be staring intently at something

0: or was it someone? They asked, "Father, what do you see?" He replied, "I see my Lord."
1: He sang the penitential psalms with his friars till the very end, his arms outstretched as if upon a cross. Half an hour later, his soul was released and absorbed into eternity and everlasting life with our Lord and his mother. He appeared to be asleep, smiling. He looked, as he had described in one of his sermons, like a child who comes running to the arms of his mother. She comforts him and wipes away his tears. Anthony, the child and man, was home. His mother Mary's arms were around him, leading him to her son, Jesus.
0: The friars tried to keep his death quiet until they could grant the saint his final wish to return to Padua. They knew this would be impossible once the news got out. It seemed the very birds knew their preacher had left them. They stopped singing. The cry went out, "The saint is dead." No sooner had word reached the ears of the people that the beloved Santo had gone to the Father, they started to argue over his body. The bishop was called in, and finally, Anthony was on his way to his final resting place in Padua.
1: Miracles began immediately. The blind came to the tomb and they could see. The deaf prayed to the saint and they could hear. The mute began to speak, the lame to walk. Broken hearts were mended and souls were saved. Lives were made whole. The dead came to life. The long-followed tradition of St. Anthony's bread began shortly after the saint's death. A woman's son drowned. She ran to the church where St. Anthony was laid out, as he had not yet been buried. She pleaded if he brought her boy back to life, she would give her son's weight in wheat to the poor every year. Her petition was granted, and now, almost 800 years later, the tradition continues. On May 30th, 1232, St. Anthony was enrolled among the Communion of Saints. In 1946, he was officially declared for the whole church, St. Anthony, Doctor of the Church.
0: I think of all the famous men and women who have lived in our lifetime. They recognize the world of today, never thought of the world of tomorrow, and most are forgotten. St. Anthony spent his whole life living and loving and bringing that world of tomorrow and its king to this world. He has been remembered for almost 800 years. Now, he has something to say to you. Where is your treasure? Where is your heart? Who do you love? Who is the hero in your life? Who do you choose to follow to fashion your life after? Like St. Anthony, give your answer to Mother Mary to give to her son. When they ask you, as you are preparing to go home, what do you see? Will you answer like St. Anthony, "I see the Lord"?
1: We love you. God bless you.
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1: Blessed are those who are persecuted for righteousness' sake, for theirs is the kingdom of heaven. If you're on a football team, you don't want to just run up and down the field holding the ball and never cross into the end zone and get a touchdown. We want to reach our goal, but there are a lot of obstacles, discouragement, and challenges along the way. Jesus' voice is the one calling us to say yes to Him, to live the life that He is calling us to live. We have to choose one way or the other, choose Him or not. But if we choose Him, we will be opposed. We're going to have people challenge what we believe or call us crazy. But Jesus doesn't just say, come follow me, to follow a beatitude. He's calling us to be like Himself. He is the Beatitudes. He doesn't just say, do what I say. He says, come follow me. He's with us every step of the way, transforming our weakness into strength. Blessed are those who are persecuted for righteousness' sake, for theirs is the kingdom of heaven.
0: For more about the Beatitudes, visit EWTNRC.com.
2: There are some saints and martyrs who were beheaded with a greater peace than I have when someone cuts me off on the freeway or my teenager's running late for school. 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Jesus showed us in the way to Calvary that no one can take your hope, your joy, your peace, or even your love for them. No one can make you act or feel anything. When Jesus reigns in our hearts and minds, we don't hand over that kind of power to any human being. So if you're letting someone drive you crazy today, maybe God's telling you to build up the interior castle of your heart so that nothing disturbs you. But that comes from prayer. As St. Paul wrote from prison, do not be anxious about anything, but in prayer and petition with thanksgiving, present your requests to God. Then the peace that surpasses understanding will guard your hearts and minds in Christ Jesus. This is Chris Stefanik from RealLifeCatholic.com on EWTN Radio.
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5: Family, a prayer that we pray together is a powerful prayer. 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Today we pray for those who have left the church. Lord Jesus Christ, Good Shepherd, we praise you. 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Lord Jesus, mercy. 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

Therefore, O Lord, as we celebrate the memorial of the blessed passion, the resurrection from the dead, and the glorious ascension into heaven of Christ your Son, our Lord, we, your servants, and your holy people, offer to your glorious majesty from the gift

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Graciously grant peace in our days, that by the help of your mercy, we may be always free from sin and safe from all distress, as we await the blessed hope

Lord Jesus Christ, who said to your apostles, "Peace I leave you, my peace I give you," look not on our sins, but on the faith of your church, and graciously grant her peace and unity in a

0: Mother Maria always said was, one of the greatest things is the is to do it with love. And so as they, whether that's the healing ministry, or whether that is the education or the pastoral care, and even the pastoral care of their own sisters, doing so with a lot of love. And that was something that I think was really a hallmark of Mother Maria.
1: She was a young woman who heard God's call, gave everything of herself, and we follow in that pathway.
2: She had a profound trust in the will of God. All that had happened, she would accept as, this is what God allows, and I will not be stingy with God. I will continue to persevere. I will continue to do whatever He's asking from me.
3: Once you have met someone holy, you'd never forget them.
4: From miracle workers to martyrs, to those ordinary people living extraordinary lives of heroic virtue, these are the people that make us wonder if someday they might be saints.
5: Venerable Maria Kalpis, foundress of the Sisters of St. Casimir, was born Kazimiera Kalpis in Remigalė, Lithuania in 1880, one of 11 children.
2: She was born into a very profound religious family. Her dad, even though he had a farm, he was quite educated in his own right. The mother was a very caring and compassionate person. Mother was a very devout person. From her childhood, she had learned this from her father, who used to sing the psalms early in the morning and throughout the day. And she realized the role of Almighty God in her life. Kazimiera was about 15, a happy young woman, enjoying what she was doing, tending the animals on the farm and doing what she has to do and reading books. She was an avid reader.
5: At the request of her older brother, Reverend Anthony Kalpis, she came to the United States in 1897 to serve as his housekeeper, was serving as pastor of St. Joseph Lithuanian Parish in Scranton, Pennsylvania.
2: Her brother was looking for this young little girl in old-fashioned clothing with a scarf, and here came this fashionable young lady with lovely clothes and a straw hat. She did see the difficulties and the hardship of the Lithuanian immigrants. Most of the fathers were minors. Many were killed. Many young women were left as widows, children without parents. And with all her heart, she wished she could do something for them. How could they help them keep their faith, keep their language and their culture?
5: It was during her four-year stay in the United States that Kazimiera met sisters for the first time and was attracted to an apostolic religious life.
1: She was inspired by the religious women that she saw in Scranton and asked her brother, who are those women? Because she had never seen sisters in her life. And he said, they are women who live for God alone.
2: If she became a sister, she would be able to find a way to help all these people for which her heart was grieving.
5: When she told her brother of her intent to enter a congregation in the United States, he informed her that the American Lithuanian clergy sought to establish a Lithuanian congregation of women religious for the purpose of educating the youth in a Catholic setting and help preserve the Lithuanian language and customs. Kazimiera was then asked to lead this new venture that would sustain and nourish the faith of the early Lithuanian immigrants in the United States.
2: She had a profound trust in Almighty God and God's providence, so very willingly she was able to respond to this.
5: Kazimiera spent 3 years in Ingerbohl, Switzerland, where the Sisters of Mercy of the Holy Cross taught and prepared her for the work to which she felt called. In 1905, with the help of her brother, she found a priest, Reverend Dr. Anthony Stanukinis, who would guide the congregation.
1: She's on the train leaving Lithuania, and she's

0: writes in her journal, "It was night." And she said, "I began to cry. And I thought, what am I doing? Why am I leaving my homeland?" Goes through that emotion and she says, "It is for God that I am doing this. And for God, nothing is ever enough. I will give everything. I will not be selfish with God."
1: And she, in the meantime, had found two other women from Lithuania who were willing to join the congregation.
2: In 1907, Maria Kalpas established the Order of the Sisters of St. Casimir in Scranton, Pennsylvania. In April of that same year, Pius X approved the establishment of the congregation.
3: Casimira was always responsive to the Holy Spirit and lovingly accepted the valuable assistance and religious training from the Sisters of the Immaculate Heart of Mary at Marywood in Scranton. Mother Cyril, their general superior, greatly supported and befriended this new community, founded under Mother Maria's care, a friendship between the communities that has continued throughout the years.
4: Her belief was that God was talking to her through the people that came here, whether they be the children, or whether they be seniors, whether they be the sick, whether they be immigrants. And so it was always important, I think, for people today to know that there is a great need in our world today for healing, and a great need in our world for passing on of the faith, and a great need for courageous people to take on the tasks, to carry on an incredible vision that Mother Maria had.
1: The sisters all expressed her great devotion to the Eucharist. She was often found praying in chapel.
3: Throughout her life, Mother Maria fashioned the spiritual identity of the congregation. She taught the sisters that the mission entrusted to them by the Church, works of faith and love, must flow from a life of union with God rooted in faith, built on love, and imbued with a spirit of hope.
5: That was what her life was all about. She went outside her comfort zone, leaving the land where she was born to come to the United States, to a small town she knew probably nothing about when she came here, with just a goal of conveying God's love to the Lithuanian immigrants that were here and helping them to a better life.
0: Then when she saw the plight of the Lithuanian immigrants, she said, we'll start teaching children, and those children will go home and they'll share the faith with their parents.
3: From Scranton, Mother Maria traveled to Mount Carmel, Pennsylvania, where Reverend Anthony Stanyukinis was pastor, to prepare for the opening of the congregation's first parish convent and school. Mother Maria's dream to provide a religious education for the children of Lithuanian immigrants became a reality when on January 6, 1908, Holy Cross School opened with over 70 pupils.
0: That was our first school. That's where she started. It was a mining town. People were very poor.
6: Mother Maria Kalpas, one of the great charisms of her life is when she came to Mount Carmel to start the Lithuanian school, she saw the beauty also of helping the local community outside the Catholic Church. She wanted to make an imprint not only within the Catholic community, but the entire community.
3: Within a few months, Lithuanian pastors, recognizing the depth and strength of this new congregation of women religious towards preserving the faith life of the immigrant people, sent requests begging for sisters to staff their parochial schools, first in Pennsylvania, later in Chicago, and in many other parts of the United States.
5: I think she opened up a whole new world for those Lithuanian immigrants. I'm sure they were ill at ease as all new groups coming to the United States, how they were going to fit in.
3: Villa Joseph Marie High School, a Catholic private college preparatory school for young women, was founded in 1932 in Newton, Pennsylvania, when Mother Maria purchased 206 acres of beautiful farmland for the mission of the congregation.
7: The local legend is she showed up at a sheriff's sale and bought this 220-acre working farm with a beautiful 1860 Georgian manor house for the princely sum of $30,000. So I like to think that all the Sisters of St. Casimir, I admire their business acumen and, you know, the leadership shown by Mother Maria at that purchase was the start of it.
3: Because of the large concentration of Lithuanian immigrants in Chicago, and considering the advantages for the sisters to be more centrally located, Bishop Shanahan consented to have the sisters build their mother house in Chicago, Illinois. The mother house was completed on February 28, 1911, and St. Casimir Academy was opened in the building on September 5th of that same year.
1: all of these young women coming in were

0: American, who were fluent in their own language. So she had girls ready to go to college to be prepared for as teachers. And so that was a providential experience for her.
1: Can you picture this? They're all young women. They just made their vows. And someone says to them, get started. Start a school. I would think people would start saying, what do we do? How do we do this? But they did. Somehow they got the word out to the neighborhood, and the very first day, a very small number of children came, all ages, boys and girls, and they didn't give up, and they kept going.
2: The first classes were composed of preschool children and grammar and high school pupils, some of whom were boarders. St. Casimir Academy continued as a high school within the Mother House facility until 1952, when the Maria High School was built to accommodate the growing number of girls seeking a Catholic education under the direction of the Sisters of St. Casimir.
0: Vocations began to increase, and of course, all the time of this training, priests were beginning to build schools with their parishes. So there was a plentitude of areas to go into. Also, out east in Pennsylvania and in New England, where there were many Lithuanian immigrants and parishes, they too were beginning to request sisters for schools that they were building for their parishes. She herself would get on the train and go back out east and visit these missions and see how they were doing, continuing to support the sisters both with their religious formation and constantly sending them for college degrees.
3: In Chicago, the sisters have been active in anything from immigration issues to fair housing issues, to predatory lending, race relations. All have happened literally across the street from where we sit now with their mother house or their school or their hospital. I mean, we're right in ground zero of those issues. And these women walk out the door every day and work amongst the people that they find out their front door.
4: They really have gone out into the world in this community here, this larger community, the Archdiocese of Chicago and beyond.
2: Mother Maria remained in the office of General Superior for 27 years, from 1913 to her death in 1940. During her administration, the congregation grew in membership and expanding areas of ministry.
4: Many of the neighborhood knew this place is where the sisters lived, but they really experienced the sisters out in the community, in their mission and their ministries.
2: For the first 20 years, the Sisters of St. Casimir focused on their primary apostolate, education. When the United States experienced the influenza epidemic of 1918 to 1919, it was evident to Mother Maria that there were too few doctors and too few to give care.
4: Well, you know, Mother Maria was a great visionary. You know, she was a person who, I would always say to me, read the signs of the times.
3: The bishop said, oh, by the way, now you got to run a hospital. And she had to take a couple of nuns that were teachers and go get them medical training and learn about this hospital business. So I think her example and being adaptive and just addressing whatever need is right in front of us and the people that we encounter, That's everything.
1: We were asked to take over the administration of it and staff it. And we did that for all the years that we were able to continue that ministry.
2: Responding to growing healthcare needs, Mother Maria prepared her sisters as nurses and administrators to staff Holy Cross Hospital, which was built in 1927. And in 1928 was completed and opened. The congregation took ownership of Chicago's Loretto Hospital, formerly the Francis Willard Hospital, in 1938.
1: So we saw Mother Maria's openness to other ministries, and when the bishops asked for communities to send people to the home missions in New Mexico in the Southwest, Mother Maria responded. And there were no Lithuanians there, but she opened her heart to that. The sisters learned to speak the language and to minister to the people there. And so we always look at that. We say she was open to whatever was the need that the church put before her or the need that she saw herself.
0: Bishop Mundelein saw the great opportunity for the presence of a Catholic hospital. And so he sent out a request to all of the communities who already had hospitals to put in their bid to staff this place. Mother Maria did not send in a letter. He phoned her. And he says, "You didn't send in a bid." She says, "Your Excellency, I don't know if I want another hospital." He says, "Just send in your bid." Within 2 weeks, she had the response. She had the hospital.
2: In 1916, the bishops of Lithuania wrote to Mother Maria, seeking her assistance. They had heard about the great advancement she and her sisters had made amongst the Lithuanian-American immigrants, and asked that she return to Lithuania and establish her congregation there.
1: She saw a need, and her heart was moved to respond in some way to that need. And she was willing to do everything to respond to that.
2: In 1920, Mother Maria sailed to Lithuania with four of her sisters. Within weeks, new candidates arrived and the congregation began to grow. As the sisters increased in number, they opened schools and other institutions in various cities.
5: My mother was chosen by Mother Maria, who went to visit her sister, my grandmother, in Lithuania. And at that time, she said I could take one of the children with me back to America. She had an adventure with Mother Maria going on not only trains, but the ships, and coming suddenly into New York. So she told us about Mother Maria as we were growing up. Mother Maria would come up to me and put her hand on my cheek and kind of pat it. Felt like the hand of God to me. I remember her being very gentle, and she always had a smile.
0: In 1932, she felt the lump, and she went to the hospital, and she had it removed, and it was diagnosed as cancer. And the doctors felt that they had taken care of it, and she continued to check on it, etc. Gradually, over the years, though, she felt that she was getting arthritis in her hands and in her bones. She had pain throughout her system. She didn't recognize that she had cancer.
2: Within a few months of the celebration of the 25th anniversary of the congregation, it became evident that Mother Maria was suffering from a malignant condition. She persevered for the next 8 years with great courage as the bone cancer spread.
1: The example of her accepting her dying, her cancer with which she suffered for a number of years, and in a time when there wasn't the medicine and the help, I think she taught us a lesson in that of patience and going through a difficult, painful time in her life when she could still say, "God is here."
0: She says, "Today I had asked Jesus if I could suffer the 3 hours of agony as he did from 12 to 3 o'clock, and the nurse recorded that she did. And that evening she died."
2: On April 17th, 1940, Mother Maria passed on to her eternal reward at the Mother House surrounded by her sisters.
1: She is always with us, and we use her quotes, we share her stories, we talk to our sisters, who some of whom knew her personally. All of this has been written down, and we have those to go back to. So she's very much alive in our hearts and in our community.
2: It was commonly accepted amongst the sisters, priests, and laity who knew Mother Maria that she was a very holy person. Within a matter of hours after her death, the newspapers carried articles entitled, "Sainthood Sought for Mother Maria." Thousands of people came for her wake and burial.
0: 3 years after Mother Maria died, 1943, the sisters went to Cardinal Stritch and asked him if this prayer, which they composed, could please be printed and disseminated, and people could already pray that Mother Maria would become a saint. The sisters recognized it. They saved all of her belongings. Her room and her office was left intact from 1940 when she passed away.
6: If canonized someday, she'll become the first female saint from Lithuania.
2: John Cardinal Cody was present for the New Year Holy Hour in 1979. Within his homily, he spoke of Mother Maria as a saint. Shortly after that, he assisted and gave his support to Sister Joanella Fayert, General Superior, to begin the process for Mother Maria's beatification. In 1986, when the necessary materials were compiled and the 45 witnesses were interviewed, Joseph Cardinal Bernardine requested of Rome a formal approval of this work.
6: In June of 1986, Maria Kalpis was named a servant of God. When all the documentation on the life of a potential saint is gathered, including all their writings and the testimony of witnesses, it's sent to Rome in a document called the Positio. Then the Congregation for the Causes of Saints determines whether or not the person has lived a life of heroic virtue.
0: Everyone was saying the same thing. Everyone was eliciting her virtues, her holiness, her calmness, her patience, her love for individuals, her charity, her deep dependence on the will of God, and her love for the Eucharist. Everyone was saying the same thing. And that definitely proved that she was a saint. They had seen her in the same way.
2: In October 2009, the Congregation for the Causes of Saints in Rome completed their review of the Positio on the heroic, virtuous life of Mother Maria Kalpis. The Commission of Bishops completed their review and also gave a unanimous positive vote regarding the Positio in May 2010. The results were presented to His Holiness Benedict XVI for his approval.
6: The Congregation for the Causes of Saints sent word that Maria Kalpis had been declared to have lived a life of heroic virtue.
1: It was joy. It was like, we want to tell the whole world. And that's what we did.
5: Mother Maria has helped me in her faith in God to have and strengthen my faith in God in my life, no matter where I'm at.
1: There is a deep sense of connectedness with her. We talk about her a lot. We pray for her beatification. Her picture is everywhere. And it's not just a picture on the wall, but it's who she is for us. She is our inspiration, the whole church, the world, that others can know the story. Others can be inspired by her just as we have been.
7: Daily in our parish church, Divine Redeemer Church, following the recitation of the rosary before daily mass, the faithful pray the prayer for the beatification of Mother Maria.
6: The Catholic Church uses miracles to establish whether a potential saint is in heaven, interceding for a healing here on earth.
8: We've had many people who have been ill that we prayed through her intercession, that many of them have been healed or have done well.
0: The responses from the people never stop coming in. We get letters, we get emails, phone calls. People, when you meet with them, they said, I prayed to Mother Maria, my husband got a job. I prayed to Mother Maria, my daughter got well.
6: The Catholic Church uses a very strict criteria where it says that the disease must be a very serious condition, not liable to go away on its own. It must be a cure that's instantaneous, complete, and lasting. And perhaps most difficult of all, there can be no medical treatment that relates to the cure.
2: The potential cure of a nun, Sister Cabrini, through the intercession of Mother Maria Kalpis, was investigated and involved the cure of a debilitating neurological condition. Sister Cabrini Staber was 59 years old and a principal in a school in Pennsylvania.
0: She came home for lunch. She couldn't open the door of the refrigerator. Her body was beginning to stiffen and be paralyzed.
9: I couldn't really move my fingers. And my legs were not working right. So I thought, what could be happening? So I told the sisters, something's happening to me. And she said, you better go to the hospital and get checked.
2: When she got there, Sister Cabrini couldn't move nor talk, just shifted her eyes from side to side. Luckily, one of the ER doctors was just back from a seminar about Guillain-Barré disease, a rare and somewhat unknown disease which affects the peripheral nerves of the body and results in complete paralysis that brings a patient close to death. Its after effects can leave a person severely disabled. The doctor recognized it immediately and began to treat her.
9: When they told me I had Guillain-Barré, I thought, I'm going to get a miracle from Mother Maria. Because this is something that will take a miracle. All our sisters in our retirement home had leaflets to Mother Maria Kalpis, and they were all praying to her for my recovery. Doctors didn't give me hope for recovery. They said, Sister, you're probably going to be like this. I said, Doctor, if I have hope, I'm going to pray to Mother Maria Kalpis, and she'll get me out of this.
2: Sister John Vianney, her general superior, met her in the emergency room of the hospital, and together they invoked Mother Maria constantly.
9: I finally could walk, I could talk, I could move my hands.
0: They had no medicine at that time, but they began to treat her as best as they could with what they had and with physical therapy. By the end of the month, she walked out of the hospital.
9: Dr. Carlson came to my room and he said, "Sister, I hear you're being discharged." He said, "I want you to know that I am not a Catholic, but I truly believe that this is a miracle, sister."
0: People are left with paralyzation of an arm or a leg. There's something there that doesn't work. Not with Sister Cabrini. She walked out and she was completely healed.
9: When I came back from the hospital, I was so stunned. All the sisters got up and clapped and they said, "Sister, how are you?" I said, "Look, I can move. I can go around." And I thank the dear Lord and Mother Maria Kappas. I still pray to Mother Maria, and especially to thank her.
2: Sister Cabrini remained active in ministry for many years and continued to pray and spread devotion to Mother Maria. She passed away in 2019. Throughout the years, possible miracles through the intercession of Mother Maria had been submitted to Rome for evaluation and review. One particularly promising case is currently being studied and reviewed by the Vatican Medical Commission.
6: Perhaps someday a new healing miracle may be found through the intercession of Mother Maria Kappas. If it is, she'll be declared blessed. If another is found, she'll be canonized. Perhaps someday she'll be one of the great saints in the history of the United States.
4: I do believe that Mother Maria was a holy person and one that it would be great for the church, for people to emulate and to reflect upon and to pray through intercession.
1: We are inspired by her. She will always be that for us. But when she's declared a saint, then the whole world can see and the whole world has access to her. And that's what would bring us great joy.
7: It would be great if she was canonized and officially recognized so that she would serve as an inspiration for many people.
5: She has touched more people than I think she ever realized.
8: Our world needs to maybe see again the great gift of the saints.
0: Our society needs her type of spirituality, her great love for God, her trust in her divine providence that God is ever present here.
1: Mother Maria's courage, the courage to do new things. We need to go forward to be open to the needs of the world today and to go forth and do them.

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1: There are a lot of ways to pray. When I was in the evangelical world, we didn't like rote prayers that the Catholics prayed. Nah, we wanted to say our own prayers. We thought that it was coming more from the heart. Any kind of prayer, whether it comes from the heart and is a loose connection of words, or it is a prayer that the church has had for centuries, is good because it is prayer.
2: This is Father Ignatius John Schweitzer. In the name of the Father, and of the Son, and of the Holy Spirit, amen. Lord, the culture of death assaults us daily. Renew our culture. Transform it into a culture of life. Bring abortion to an end. Make us people who love one another. God of all life, open our hearts to reverence human life, the infinite dignity of the human person, your very image and likeness in this world. Open our eyes to catch a glimpse of you in the human person. Lord, deliver us from evil. And we find this deliverance, this redemption, this freedom in the Lord Jesus and the abundant life he has come to give us, the abundant life that he himself is for us. In the name of the Father, and of the Son, and of the Holy Spirit, amen.
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4: We're on a mission to explore one of the world's most renowned places of faith, tranquility, and miracles, and home to the great saints Claire and Francis, who is believed to have been the very first person in history to have been marked with the mysterious mystical phenomena of the stigmata, bearing the wounds of Christ. Journey with me to Italy to experience one of the true gems of Catholic pilgrimage. Let's explore Assisi. My name is Michael O'Neill. I'm the Miracle Hunter. I research and investigate the supernatural, traveling the world to take a deeper look at how miraculous events have had a transformative effect on world history, inspiring some of Catholicism's most famous devotions and most magnificent churches. From miraculous images of the Virgin Mary and the inexplicably incorruptible bodies of great saints, to the miracles of the Eucharist and those who bear the wounds of Christ, journey with me around the globe to see the wonders that have inspired the fascination and faith of believers for centuries.

We fly into the Eternal City, Rome, but we must drive 2 hours due north to Assisi, in the province of Perugia, in the Umbria region, on the western flank of Monte Subasio. I'm so excited to visit Assisi, celebrated throughout the world as the city of Saints Francis and Claire. People of all nationalities and creeds come here, seeking tranquility in the cradle of Franciscan spirituality. To this end, the United Nations declared the Franciscan sites of Assisi a UNESCO World Heritage Site in the year 2000. It stated, "Being the birthplace of the Franciscan Order, Assisi has from the Middle Ages been closely associated with cult and diffusion of the Franciscan movement in the world, focusing on the universal message of peace and tolerance, even to other religions or beliefs." Pope St. John Paul II recognized the unique atmosphere of Assisi. During his pontificate, he organized 3 days of prayer for peace here. I find it difficult to imagine that someone could come to Assisi and not be affected somehow by it. Like many visitors and pilgrims, I experience something special as I cross the threshold. Without a doubt, the spiritual lure of Assisi is due to the lives and stories of one man and one woman, Francis and Claire. St. Francis was born in 1182. His mother, Pica, was a pious woman from southern France. According to an ancient legend about Francis's birth, Pica, destined to become the mother of a saint, came to the end of her term. Her companions and the women of the neighborhood began to worry when there was no sign of the expected event. Then a pilgrim came to the threshold of the blessed house and gave the young wife a mysterious message. "You will not be able to give birth to your baby except in a stable, in the same way that Mary bore Jesus." Pica was then taken to the stable next to the family house, and then on the straw, the baby who would become St. Francis first saw the light of day. Pica took her firstborn son to the baptistry, then in the former cathedral of Santa Maria Maggiore. She had him baptized with the name Giovanni, John, in honor of the Baptists. Pica's husband, Pietro di Bernardone, was a successful cloth merchant and part of Assisi's class of miners, which included bankers, merchants, and artisans. Though Pietro was admired for his astuteness in business, he was also known for having a quick temper. He was away in France during his son's birth. When Pietro returned, he refused to call his son after a poor desert penitent. Instead, he declared that his name would be Francesco, after the land of France, where he had made his wealth. Francis, as a child, lived near Assisi's central Piazza del Comune,

Francis believed that he was destined for greatness. However, he misunderstood the nature of his calling. He was still vain and driven by earthly desires. He was fascinated by the tales of traveling minstrels who sang of the heroic deeds of the knights. He dreamed of becoming like Sir Lancelot, Sir Galahad, or Saint George. Or perhaps he would fight in the Crusades for one of the knightly military orders, the Hospitallers, the Templars, or the Teutonic Knights. Francis desired more than anything else to prove himself on the battlefield, become a knight, and become elevated to the ranks of the nobility. When an attack on Assisi's nearby rival city of Perugia was imminent in 1199, Francis joined the Assisi troops riding on horseback with the knights. But instead of celebrating the worldly glories of nobility and knighthood, the Assisi army was ambushed. Francis spent an entire year languishing in a dungeon in Perugia. St. Clair was born in 1192. Her father, uncles, and cousins were all knights. They were one of the 20 families that were part of the noble class, known as the Majors. Like Francis, Clair grew up amongst wealth. Her family had servants and other privileges. Their family castle was next to the Cathedral of San Rufino. The early sources say that Clair was honest, led a good life, and was pious. She would take food from her table, hide it under her garments, and send it to the poor. She was known to practice penance by wearing a coarse hair shirt under her garments, and she fasted often. When Clair was 18, her father and uncles sought to arrange her marriage to a nobleman, but Clair had other plans. She was struck by the sermons of the young miner who had made a name for himself throughout Assisi. She had heard the stories, how he lived with lepers and gave away his money. She listened to his sermons in the Cathedral of San Rufino, and she wanted to follow Francis, but she did not yet know how. After Francis was released from prison, his thirst for worldly glory had not yet been extinguished. He had a dream for which he saw himself the master of a glorious palace filled with arms and men who would lead in battle. He misinterpreted this as a sign that he was supposed to fight yet again and become a knight after all. He set out once again to fight in a crusade in southern Italy. This time, however, Francis never even made it to the battlefield. After one day's journey from Assisi, Francis was overnighting in Spoleto. As he fell asleep, he heard a voice ask him if it was better to serve the Lord or the servant. Francis understood this was the true Lord speaking to him. He listened to the voice and became obedient. The next morning, he gave away his armor and weapons and returned to Assisi to seek the will of God. Francis became aware of an inner emptiness and began to pray in caves and isolated places around Assisi. He went to the Carceri, where there were caves looked after by the Benedictine monks of Mount Subasio. One day, while riding his horse in the area of Arce, near the church of Santa Maria Maddalena in the plains below Assisi, something extraordinary took place. In a pivotal moment, Francis embraced a leper. In the words of his biographer, what before had seemed delightful and sweet had become unbearable and bitter, and what before made him shudder now offered him great sweetness and enormous delight. In the rundown church of San Damiano, Francis once again heard the voice of God speak to him, this time from the crucifix. The lips of Christ moved, and Francis heard the words saying, "Francis, Francis, go and rebuild my house, which you see falling into ruin." Still lacking in spiritual discernment, Francis responded by taking cloth from his father's warehouse and sold it in the nearby city of Foligno. He planned to use this money to rebuild the church. By now, Pietro had had enough of his firstborn son's errant ways. He had failed as a merchant and as a knight. Worse, he was now living with the lepers and rebuilding dilapidated country churches. Enraged, Pietro locked his son in a prison cell within his home. After Pietro left Assisi for business, Francis's mother Pica had mercy on him and set her son free. When Pietro returned to Assisi again, he accused his son of stealing. At the bishop's residence adjacent to the church of Santa Maria Maggiore, before the bishop, his father, and all the townspeople, Francis stripped off his worldly clothes, renouncing the security of his father's house and his former way of life. From that moment forward, Francis declared that he would accept only one Father, our Father.

Father, who art in heaven. Francis soon discovered his vocation to gospel poverty while attending Mass in the Church of the Portiuncula in the area of St. Mary of the Angels. Francis listened to Matthew's gospel. Take no gold, nor silver, nor copper in your belts, no bag for your journey, nor two tunics, nor sandals, nor a staff. Francis sought to model his life after the scriptures. In doing so, he began to attract others. Bernard of Quintavalle was the first follower of St. Francis. The early legends say that he invited Francis to his house. After supper, he invited Francis to stay overnight. Bernard secretly observed St. Francis pray throughout the night, over and over the words, "My God and my all." We can still visit this very house where this took place. The next morning, Bernard said, "Brother Francis, I have definitely resolved in my heart to leave the world and follow you in whatever you order me to do." To confirm his calling, Francis and Bernard went to the Church of San Niccolo, where they opened the gospel three times. The verses were, "If you wish to be perfect, go and sell what you own and give the money to the poor, and you will have treasure in heaven. Then come follow me," from Matthew chapter 19. Another, "Take nothing for your journey," from Luke 9. And finally, "If anyone wants to be a follower of mine, let him renounce himself and take up his cross every day and follow me," from Luke chapter 9. Soon he began following Francis. They lived together in huts called Tuguri, in an area known as Livratorto. They worked for alms, prayed together, and served lepers in the nearby leprosaria. When asked who they were, they responded, "We are penitents from Assisi." In 1209, when the brothers numbered 12, they went to Rome to the Cathedral of St. John Lateran. There, Francis requested approval for the rule from Pope Innocent III. He gave official recognition to Francis' way of life, calling the brothers the Order of Friars Minor. When the friars returned to Assisi, they began to take up residence around the small church of the Portiuncula. This became the center of their new life, and where friars remain to this day. One day, while Francis was on the roof of the Church of San Damiano repairing tiles, he felt the Spirit stir within him. He received a prophecy. He shouted out to all who could hear what had just been revealed, "Come and help me build the monastery of San Damiano, because Holy Virgins of Christ will dwell here and will glorify our Heavenly Father throughout this Holy Church by their celebrated and holy manner of life." He would soon meet the leader of these women. The first time he met her, he was preaching in the Cathedral of San Rufino. Claire was struck deeply when she heard Francis's powerful preaching. His sermons, combined with the way he lived the gospel, ignited a desire in her heart to follow him and be part of the new evangelical movement taking place in her city. Her conversion took place during the night after Palm Sunday in 1212. Though she was only 18 years old, against her father's and uncle's wishes, she summoned the courage to become the first female follower of Francis. In the middle of the night, Claire secretly left her family's fortified castle. She left Assisi through the city gate of Portimiano. She continued down to the valley of the Portiuncula. There, Francis imparted on Claire the tonsure, making her a consecrated religious woman. Francis then accompanied Claire and Agnes to the place of the prophecy, where Claire would remain for the rest of her life, San Damiano. In San Damiano, Claire was joined by 40 women. Her birth sister Beatrice and her own mother Ortolana became religious sisters. Claire was known for being a healer. Stories abound of her healing with the sign of the cross children with infirmities like tuberculosis, prolonged fevers, and blindness. She cured one of Francis's friars of psychological disorders and one of her own religious sisters of edema. One of Claire's most legendary miracles involved her supernatural ability to hear and see. One Christmas morning in 1252, Claire was too sick to go down to the choir for morning prayer. From the oratory, she closed her eyes and began praying. She immediately saw and heard the entire Mass being celebrated by the brothers in the Church of St. Francis. Due to this vision, Pope Pius XII declared Claire the patron saint of television in 1958. For the next 20 years, Francis became a larger-than-life religious figure.
He traveled throughout Italy and beyond.

Beyond, preaching penance, negotiating peace, working miracles, casting out demons, serving lepers, and praying in hermitages. Francis had a desire for all people to receive complete pardon for their sins. At the time, the faithful could receive a plenary indulgence only by journeying to a few pilgrimage sites, Rome, Compostela, or Mary Magdalene in France. The indulgence was also granted to crusaders and pilgrims who went to the Holy Land. Francis made a remarkable request, that any person who came to the Portiuncula would receive the plenary indulgence. The Pope granted his request, establishing August 2nd as the date of the pardon of Assisi. Toward the end of Francis's life, at his beloved hermitage in Laverna, in Lower Tuscany, an extraordinary event took place. Francis was there fasting in honor of the Feast of St. Michael. On September 17th, he prayed for two gifts: to feel in his body the pain that Jesus felt during his passion, and to know in his heart the love that Jesus felt for all humanity. Suddenly, an angel appeared. It was a seraph. Between its wings was the resemblance of a man crucified with his hands and feet extended in the form of a cross and fastened to a cross. As the angel disappeared, Francis felt fire in his heart. Immediately, the marks of nails began to appear in his hands and feet, just as he is seen in the figure of the man crucified and the angel. Francis felt excruciating pain. Francis's first biographer described the stigmata. The marks in his hands and feet consisted of flesh forming on the palms of his hands and tops of his feet as black heads of nails. On the opposite sides, flesh formed as the twisted ends of nails. The side was like a lance wound, and it bled for the rest of his life. The stigmata of Francis was the very first recorded case of this phenomenon. His wounds were very different than the stigmata experienced by other mystic saints throughout Christian history. Claire experienced a defining moment in the year 1240. Armed with only the Holy Eucharist, she faced down an army of Saracens. The early sources say they appeared as ghosts out of nowhere, swarming like bees. The sisters were terrified, but Claire told them not to fear because the Lord would defend them. The Holy Eucharist was kept in a silver pyx inside an ivory box. As she was sick, she asked the friars and sisters to carry her down before the door to the refectory. There Claire lay prostrate before the Lord, adoring him in the Eucharist. At that point, the Saracens broke through the gate and entered into the enclosure. At the sight of the holy woman praying before the Eucharist, they immediately fled, leaving their swords, daggers, and shields behind. When Francis was just 44 years old, his body gave out. He knew his end was near, and he asked to be taken to his beloved Portiuncula. There, Francis called his brothers together, consoled them, and exhorted them to love God. He told the brothers to never leave the Portiuncula. "See to it, my sons, that you never abandon this place. If you are driven out from one side, go back in from the other. For this is truly a holy place and the dwelling place of God." Francis spoke to the friars with fatherly affection and consoled them over his death. He told them to remain faithful to poverty and to the Roman Church, and he gave the gospel preeminence over any other rule of life. As his brothers quietly sang his praises to Sister Death, Francis uttered his final admonition: "I have done what is mine. May Christ teach you what is yours." On the night of October 3rd, 1226, Francis died peacefully. The site where he died is known as the Chapel of the Transitus, and his passing is celebrated each year on the evening of October 3rd. Claire's final day in this world was August 11th, 1253,
Speaking to her,

herself, she said, "Go without anxiety, for you have a good escort for your journey." She turned her eyes toward the door, which she gazed upon peacefully. Claire then turned to another sister and asked, "Do you see, O child, the King of Glory, whom I see?" With a blissful smile, Claire's soul left her earthly body and passed on to the next world. Her transitus was complete. In one of the fastest canonizations in history, just 2 years after Francis's death, he was named a saint by Pope Gregory IX. The next day, the Pope laid the foundation stone of the basilica to be built in his honor. Later, another basilica was constructed on top of the first in the new Gothic style. The best artists of Umbria and Tuscany were called upon to decorate the upper and lower basilicas. Since that time, millions of pilgrims have come to Assisi to pay homage to St. Francis at his tomb, as well as to receive the plenary indulgence at the Portiuncula. After Claire died, her body was moved into the city walls of Assisi and interred within the walls of the Church of San Giorgio. Important relics from San Damiano were moved with her, including the original crucifix that had spoken to Francis. 2 months after her death, Pope Innocent IV entrusted the Bishop of Spoleto with the process of authenticating Claire's holiness and promoting the cause of her canonization. Pope Alexander IV presided over her canonization mass on August 15, 1255. My time here in Assisi has drawn to a close. This remarkable city has left a lasting impression on me as an inspirational place of prayer, in unmistakable peace with the unshakable presence of its two great wonder worker saints, Francis and Claire, whose legacy of miracles and the Franciscan way continues on.

0: The St. John Leadership Network presents Glance at the Gospel with Father Nathan Cromley.
1: In this Sunday's Gospel, our Lord speaks a parable. He speaks of a farmer who sows a field of wheat, but when the wheat grows, he finds that it's also full of weeds. A dialogue ensues between him and his servants. "Master, did you not sow good seed in your field? Where have the weeds come from?" He answered, "An enemy has done this." His servant said to him, "Do you want us to go and pull them up?" He replied, "No, if you pull up the weeds, you might uproot the wheat along with them. Let them grow together until harvest. Then, after harvest, he will separate the weeds from the wheat." What strikes us the most about this parable is the reasoning of the farmer, not to pull up the weeds because it might uproot the wheat along with the weeds. He promises that at the end, he will separate the two out, one to be burned and the other to be gathered into his barn. But for the time being, he leaves the two together. There are two important lessons being taught by our Lord in this parable. The first is how much he cares for the wheat. His goal is to gather the wheat into his barn, and he won't jeopardize the growth of that wheat, even if it means that the wheat's growth time be one of threat or discomfort. The second lesson is that the wheat has to live next to weeds. Its growth and development will not be one of ease and comfort. And both of these lessons have an important impact on our view of our spiritual lives. God asks us to bear with things that are uncomfortable and even risks in our lives as part of our journey towards our heavenly kingdom. But he is watching us, loving us, and will bring us to our final goal. On our journey, there will be obstacles, but God will walk with us all the way.
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2: This is a pro-life minute with doctors Stephen and Gracie Christie.
3: Steve, here's a pro-choice argument that really upsets me. The one that says abortion empowers women and it's essential in order for women to have equality with men.
4: Right, it's a strange argument because abortion has never empowered women. It's empowered men, though, empowered them to use women for sexual pleasure without any long-term consequences. Abortion has normalized men's ability to use, exploit, manipulate, abuse, and then abandon women. And somehow they say this empowers women?
3: You know, what really empowers women is to see their children and fertility as blessings, not threats. It's a perversion of feminism to believe that women and children

0: are each other's natural enemies. Women shouldn't have to kill their children to achieve their dreams or fully participate in society. If a pregnant woman or mother can't participate in society, then something's wrong with society, not with their fertility. I think that's a true feminist response.
1: Mother Angelica, answering the call.
2: Well, we have a call. I've been forgetting about these calls. Hello?
3: Hello, Mother Angelica.
2: Hey, where are you from?
3: I'm from New Jersey, and my name is Grace.
2: Wonderful. What is your question?
3: Well, before I say anything, I just want to tell you I love you dearly, and I praise God for you.
2: Thank you.
3: I do want to speak about nursing homes. My comment is, we are all brothers and sisters in Christ. I want to give you an example. I volunteered, and I asked the Blessed Mother to give me the worst cases, okay? Well, I saw the worst cases. I went home and I cried. I went to the Blessed Mother. I said, you're going to have to do it. I can't. I got up the next morning and I went. I don't know. I went. There was this woman. She chewed on a sock constantly, and she just made guttural sounds. I went every day. And, you know, one day she spoke to me. She told me about a ranch, about a horse. Not clearly, but I understood it. Mm-hmm. And I just want to say that we are all brothers and sisters in Christ. Mm-hmm. Even though she had no one, she had me, her sister.
2: That's something we have forgotten. Because the world, in newspapers, in radio, in television, everywhere, always builds everybody up to perfection. Old people look like they just came out of Vogue. When you're 89, you can't look like Vogue. You can't. Why can't you be a beautiful old person? You say, well, Mother, you don't have any wrinkles. Well, if I lost 50 pounds, I would. We can't go by that. See, we have been raised in a world that says, you know, it's survival of the fittest. You're not fit. I don't think that's the right way of thinking. Not only are we fit, we're absolutely necessary for the salvation of many, many souls. For example, I don't know how many thousands of rosaries we gave away. Only because you make them. You've got time. Make rosaries that you don't have to feel useless. Because, you see, God is still with you. He's still in you. You look like Him. You're made to His image. Age doesn't mean anything. I would think, to the best of your ability, do what you can. And many of you are listening to me tonight in nursing homes, and nobody comes to visit. But your angel's there. Your God is there. The people around you are there. And even if you're alone, in the inside of your heart, He's there. So I don't want you to be lonely. Your greatest time to work is now. The greatest time to work is now. Prayer is work. Going to Mass is work. Everything is work. Our whole life is one of work. If you're saying that my sisters that are before the Blessed Sacrament day and night are not working, then you've never prayed. So remember, don't snuff your life out because somebody thinks you should, or you get rid of pain. This is all a lie. Don't buy the lie. You're valuable, very valuable to God. And you will give Him pleasure and joy. If you can wake up in the age of 85 and say, thank you, God. I have one more day to love you.
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0: But it was a motive for repentance, his death on the cross. He said, I'm getting what my deeds deserve. So the willing embrace of judicial punishment is expiatory, according to Catholic theology. We propose death penalty on different grounds, namely the dignity of the person, right? So the idea that life has an intrinsic value, even in the condemned criminal, and we should respect and honor that. And we want to have a culture that honors and respects that. That's the reason for the church's opposition. Now, there was more to the question. I forgot the other half of it.
1: The other part was, couldn't God see into the future and see whether someone would repent or convert if given the chance?
0: Yeah, exactly. So what does God act on the basis of his knowledge of future counterfactuals? All right, that's a philosophical way of putting the question.
1: Yeah.
0: Does God make his decisions today based on what he sees might happen under certain conditions? There is a school of Catholic theology called Molinism that takes exactly that position when it comes to the doctrine of grace, that God distributes grace according to his knowledge of future contingents. There's another school of thought, namely Thomism, that says, God just plans. All right, he doesn't have to weigh human options in the future. He conditions human options in the future. Both of those philosophical positions are allowable in Catholic theology.
1: All right, Xavier, thank you so much for your email. In a moment, we're going to be talking with Jeffrey, a first-time caller from San Antonio. Also, Carolyn, a first-time caller from Rochester, New York. And lines open for you as well, 833-288-EWTN. 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
2: Hi, I'm Jeff Cavins, and I'd like to talk to you about bringing change to your life. How do we bring change to our life? We all have a natural desire to change. St. Augustine said that our hearts are restless until they rest in you. How do we rest in Christ? I would submit to you today that we rest in Christ by becoming obedient to Christ. James said, "Faith without works is dead." Paul echoes this in Romans chapter 6 when he said, "But thanks be to God that though you were slaves of sin, you became obedient from the heart to that form of teaching to which you were committed. And having been freed from sin, you became slaves of righteousness." Notice what Paul says. He said, "You were slaves of sin, but you were obedient to the teaching of Christ, and now you are free." How do we change? We put the Word of God into practice.
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1: 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My Days Are in Your Hands, Men and Women in the Footsteps of Jesus. 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Well, Cardinal Fernando Filoni explores salvation history for all the answers. 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Here is Jeffrey to kick things off. Jeffrey, a first-time caller from San Antonio, listening on the Great Guadalupe Radio. Hello, Jeffrey. What's on your mind today?
6: Oh, thank you so much. I probably thought about this too much.

0: always teaching his people. That's the message of this Sunday's first reading. And what does he want us to know? That he cares for all of us. That though he is a God of justice, even those who defy and disbelieve him may hope for his mercy if they turn to him in humility and repentance. This divine teaching continues in the three parables that Jesus tells us in this Sunday's gospel. Each describes the emergence of the kingdom of God from the seeds sown by his works and preaching. The kingdom's growth is hidden, like the working of yeast and bread. It's improbable, unexpected, as in the way the tall mustard tree grows from the smallest of seeds. Again, this week's reading sounds a note of questioning. Why does God permit the evil to grow alongside of the good? Why does he permit some to reject the word of his kingdom? Because, as we sing in this Sunday's responsorial psalm, God is slow to anger and abounding in kindness and patience. He is just, Jesus assures us. Evildoers and those who cause others to sin will be thrown into a fiery furnace at the end of the age. But by his patience, God the Father is teaching us that above all he desires repentance and the ingathering of all peoples to worship him and to glorify his name as his beloved family. Even though we don't know how to pray as we ought, the Spirit will intercede for us as Paul promises in this Sunday's epistle. But first we must turn and call upon him. We must commit ourselves to letting the good seed of his word bear fruit in our lives. So we should not be deceived or lose heart when we see the weeds growing alongside of the wheat, truth and holiness mixed with error, injustice and sin. For now, he makes his sun rise on the just and the unjust, the good and the bad. But the harvest draws near. Let's work that we might be numbered among the righteous children of our Father, who will shine like the sun in the kingdom of God. This is Scott Hahn for Breaking the Bread.
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2: 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All these things can be spontaneous and informal. But prayer can also be formal, as in the Our Father, which Jesus taught us to pray, and the highest formal prayer, the sacrifice of the Mass.
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4: Family, a prayer that we pray together is a powerful prayer. 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Today we pray for those who govern us. Lord Jesus Christ, we praise you, who are the King of Kings and the Lord of Lords. For your reign will never end. We pray for all of our government leaders. Give us, O Lord, men and women after your own heart. Reverse the tide of immorality in our land and raise up godly men and women to govern us. 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
6: Father Robert Altier offers a comprehensive presentation and explanation of the basic elements of the Catholic faith. 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

Welcome back to Beauty, Truth, and Goodness, the Fundamentals of Catholicism. Today we are going to be looking at divine providence and the creation of the human person. And let's begin by asking our Blessed Lady's intercession for us. In the name of the Father, and of the Son, and of the Holy Spirit, Amen. Hail Mary, full of grace, the Lord is with thee. Blessed art thou amongst women, and blessed is the fruit of thy womb, Jesus. Holy Mary, Mother of God, pray for us sinners, now and at the hour of our death. Amen. In the name of the Father, and of the Son, and of the Holy Spirit. Amen. At the end of our last program, we were talking about divine providence, and we talked about the fact that providence is the plan in the mind of God by which he directs all creatures to their proper end. And we said that because it pertains to God, that providence is infallible, it is universal, and it is immutable. Well, then that obviously is going to raise a couple of questions in people's minds. For instance, where does human free will come into play? Human free will is actually part of the divine plan. That's how God created us, with a free will. So that was part of his providence right from the very beginning. God wills an end to be achieved by two different created agents. There are necessary causes, and there are free causes. Necessary causes are things like gravity or chemical reactions or something like that. It's always going to be the same. When you put these two chemicals together, this is going to be the reaction you get every time. It's a necessary cause. Free causes are choices that we make. And so those would be things like love and obedience and repentance and different acts of the will that we make a choice to be able to do. Now, another, and we'll deal with this here in just a second, because this leads us into the second point that's a difficulty with regard to providence, and that has to do with evil. Now, if you remember, in our last program, we said that evil proceeds from the misuse of the free will of a rational creature. God has such high regard for our freedom that he will not interfere in our use of that freedom, even if we choose to use it against him. Again, think about that. If you created somebody and they turned against you, what would you do to them? You probably wouldn't be too pleased with it. Not that God's too happy with the fact that we keep using our free will against him, but he isn't wiping us out either. Although lots of people seem to think that that's what he ought to do, but that's not the way that he's operating. He created us to be free, and remember what we said last time, that the only thing God cannot do is something that would be a logical contradiction, so he cannot make us free and then take our freedom away. He isn't going to interfere with our use of freedom, even if we use it for the wrong reason. He will give us grace to try to make sure that we use our freedom in the right way and to do what's truly the best and so on. But even if we choose to use it in the wrong way, to hurt ourselves, to hurt God, he isn't going to interfere with that because he has such a high regard and respect for the freedom with which he created us. Now, what we have to understand then still with the question, why would God allow the evil then? Well, because greater than evil are those free acts that we talked about, those free causes. And so the acts of love and faith and hope and obedience and humility and mercy and so on, those are greater than the evil that we can commit. And so on a broad scale, we can say God allows evil so that he can bring good out of it. God allows evil to bring about a greater good. That seems a little bit odd to us, but if you just think back in your own life for a second, think of what might be some of the worst things that have ever happened in your life, the things that you would look at and say, I would never wish that on another person. And yet at the same time, you can look at it in another light and say, but actually I'm kind of glad it happened to me because I learned some very important lessons from it. It helped to shape me and form me into the person that I am. I don't want to do it again. I wouldn't want anybody else to have to do it. But at the same time, I'm kind of glad that it happened. Well, we can see from that there is something very bad, but something very good can come from it. And that's exactly what God does with evil.
So the evil that happens to us, as well as the evil that we ourselves get ourselves involved in by our own choices, when we decide to repent of our choices of evil, that's greater than the evil itself that we committed. And when somebody commits something that's evil against us, the choice to forgive them, the choice to practice charity and things like that is greater than the evil that is done. And so in those ways, again, we can see how God brings good out of all of these things. We also have to understand that in order to eliminate all evil, God would also have to eliminate freedom. He gave us a free will. So again, he can't do something that would be logically a contradiction, and so therefore he's not going to take our freedom away. And so if we're going to have freedom, then there is always the risk that we would use that freedom for the wrong purpose. That's the risk he's willing to take. And the reason he's willing to take that risk is because we can also use our freedom in the right way. The freedom to choose to love, the freedom to choose to serve, the freedom to choose faith, and so on. That he's not going to force us to do anything. And again, praise God for that, because if we were just puppets on a string, if we didn't have a free will and we were just the little marionettes that are going to do whatever it is that God wants us to do, then going to heaven would not mean a thing to us, because we didn't choose it. We didn't have to struggle and suffer to be able to fight to be able to get there. But when there's something that you've had to struggle for, it means a lot to you. And that's exactly what heaven will be. We have to make the choices to get there. And so that's what he allows, is for us to have that freedom to be able to make the choices. And so while, yes, we sometimes use that freedom in the wrong way to make the wrong choices, we can also use that freedom to make the right choices, which actually are more powerful and are therefore able to overcome the effects of the bad choices that we've already made. Now, talking about free will, obviously that presupposes there has to be a human being there. So where did human beings originate? Where did we come from? Another way of asking that is, can we hold to the ideas of evolution? There are radical forms of evolution that hold that everything, including human beings, evolved from inanimate matter, which when you think about it is a bit of a contradiction, because what you're trying to say is that from a rock, human beings came. Now, some of us have rocks for heads and hearts and so on, so we might say, well, it kind of looks that way sometimes, but the fact is, you're not going to get something alive out of a rock. It isn't going to work. But can we hold to this idea? Well, in that particular idea that everything evolved from inanimate matter, then what they're saying is that both body and soul evolved from inanimate matter, and ultimately in human beings from the beasts. That idea has to be rejected and cannot be upheld by a Catholic, because it denies the direct creation of the soul by God. So it is a dogma of the Church, and a dogma means it's something that is infallible. So this isn't up for grabs or for discussion. It's a dogma of the Church that every human soul is created immediately by God, and therefore it is impossible for the whole person to have evolved from the beasts. Now, by immediate, well, that means there is no mediation. Our parents had nothing to do with the creation of our souls. Our parents created the physical matter for our bodies. God created the soul. And at the moment of our conception, the soul is created and infused into the newly fertilized egg and the zygote, whatever, and then we begin to grow. And so we have to accept and believe that God creates the soul for each person individually at the moment that you are conceived. The other part, with regard to evolution, Catholics can hold but are not required in any way, shape, or form to hold that the human body evolved up to a certain point. But we must hold, again, that there is a special intervention by God in order to produce a soul. And so this is true no matter what you want to believe with regard to the evolution or the origin of the human body. Now, one

thing to think about is that the concept of evolution actually doesn't make a whole lot of sense from a philosophical point of view, because something lesser cannot make something greater. Remember, all the way back, I think it was in the first of our programs, we said that every cause, every effect rather, must be contained fully in its cause. So you cannot shoot the cue ball to hit the three ball and make the three ball go faster than the cue ball was going. It can't happen. What we're trying to say is that some kind of an amoeba mutated and eventually became us. So we're saying that something lesser continues to mutate into something greater. Now, if you just think about this for a second, think about the billions upon billions of mutations that we would have to be talking about. Normally, when there's a mutation, that makes the thing weaker, not stronger. And so we'd have to be dealing with billions of mutations that each made something stronger and better in order for an amoeba to somehow go through being a worm and being a rat and being a cow and being a deer and being an ape and then suddenly becoming us. And so again, we're saying that something lesser is making something greater. That doesn't happen. In fact, if we want even to look at something, to realize that science now can even prove that we all came from one couple, just as they can prove that every dog came from one pair of dogs. Back in, I think it was the 1980s, they were able to do some kind of test on women and realize that in the mitochondria of every single cell in a woman's body, there is something that she gets from her mother. Somehow they knew that that was passed on from the mother. So they did tests on women from every race and culture and so on, and they found that this thing that a woman receives from her mother is identical in every woman in the world. And so therefore they were able to trace that back and say it all had to start with one woman, because if every woman receives this from her mother and it's identical in every woman, then it all had to go back to one woman. So then they started looking to see if they could find something in males, and they were able to do that finally. I think it was in the late 90s. And they were able to do the same thing and figure out that there was indeed something that every male receives from his father. And once again, in males all around the world, it was identical. And so we look at it and we say, okay, we've got all these different shapes and colors and so on of people. How can this be that we all go back to one couple? There is what's called microevolution. That's different from macroevolution. There is no doubt about microevolution. Again, if every dog from one of those little tiny things that some of these ladies carry in their purses to a Saint Bernard all came from one pair of dogs, there had to be all kinds of changes that happened. There are all of these different things that happen that are called microevolution. But there is absolutely no evidence anywhere that there has ever been even one point of macroevolution. That is, one species changing into another. We have never seen a cat become a dog. We have never seen a bird become a fish or a fish become a bird or whatever. There is none of that. We can look at it and say, well, this type of fish seems to have changed into this kind of fish. No problem. But there is no evidence that a fish ever became a snake, or that a fish became a bird, or that a fish became a human being. That's a whole different reality. So the microevolution is that there are changes within. There is adaptation. When you look at the human person, the microevolution is basically the same as adaptation. And they can demonstrate that even now. If you take somebody who lives in Iceland, with very, very, very fair skin, obviously, and you put that person in Africa, their skin starts to get darker. And then if you take somebody from Africa and put them in Iceland, their skin starts to get lighter. And if over the generations those people stayed in these new places, they would start to change little by little by little. They're not evolving to become something else, but they're adapting. There's a microevolution that's going on
within the persons, and that gets passed on. And so, anyway, that's just a way of looking at it, but the fact is the church does not outright condemn the ideas of evolution. If you want to believe in evolution, you can, but only with regard to the body, and only with regard to the body up to a certain point where the soul can be infused. So we've kind of pointed this out already, but what about Adam and Eve? After all, Scripture is pretty clear about the fact that there is only one set of parents. As I mentioned a minute ago, science now can even prove that there was only one set of parents, and that from all appearances, we all began somewhere in Africa and moved from there. The church does teach that the human race stems from one single human couple, but that actually is not a dogma of the church. It's a doctrine, but not a dogma. However, it is a necessary presupposition for the dogma of original sin and the redemption of the whole human race by our Lord. Think about it this way. Until science was able to demonstrate that we came from one pair of people, there were all kinds of ideas that maybe there was what was called polygenism, many parents. So there was one set of parents maybe in Australia and one in Africa and one in Europe and so on. Well, the problem with that is that if the people in Africa sinned, and then a few years later, or even a few days later, the people in Australia sinned, and then the people in Europe sinned after that, you've got different lines of sin being passed down to different children. And so we're going to say, but there's only one redeemer. You would need different redeemers for each one of those areas of sin. So if we're going to have one redeemer for the whole human race, that's because it had to go back to one couple who committed the original sin. Because if there were, let's say, four or five or six couples and one committed the sin, why would that affect the other ones? It didn't. It wouldn't. It would affect their children and what would be passed on, but it wouldn't affect the other people that were alive at the time. And so that's why it all has to start with one, because we have one Redeemer to make up for the sin of Adam and Eve and what has been passed on to all human beings because of that. Now, we are made in the image and likeness of God. We've talked about that before. We each have a mind and a will, and therefore we are persons. That actually is the definition of a person, a living being with intelligence or rational and a free will. So the fact that we have a mind and a will is why we're in the image of God. So are there any other persons? Well, not physically present. If we look around at the animals and the birds and the fish and so on, they are not persons. They are animals, they are not persons. They do not have a mind and free will. Are there any other beings with souls? That becomes a different kind of question. Are there any other beings with a soul? And the answer to that is yes. The definition of the soul is the principle of life in a living being. So in other words, anything that has life has a soul. That being said, we now need to make some distinctions because we start saying, wait a minute, out in my garden I've got all kinds of things that are alive, more weeds than plants, but nonetheless, they're all alive. And then I've got my dog and I've got my goldfish and whatever else and all these things. Are you trying to tell me each one of those has a soul? Yeah, that's what we're trying to say. The soul is the principle of life in a living being. So we have to come to a distinction then. There are three different kinds of souls. There are vegetative souls, there are sensitive souls, and there are rational souls. A rational soul is also, you could say, a personal soul. Okay, so a vegetative soul is what plants have. So plants are alive, but they can't sense things. But you can see that there is, again, a movement of perfection. So when you get up to something like a Venus flytrap or something, it's actually still a plant, but it has some senses and is able to close on the flies and so on. Then you can look at animals. They have a sensitive soul. Animals can smell and touch and so on. They have senses like we do,
but they don't have a rational mind and a free will.

But even there, you can look at it and say, okay, anything starting from, again, the amoeba and worms and things like that, all the way up to apes and so on, you can see that there is a growth, that there's an order of perfection in God's creation. And that's the way that he made everything. It starts out with the inanimate and it works its way through the animate, and even that works up. There is a progression as we move along. And so there are those kinds of souls that are there. What is different about ours is that that's where the mind and the will reside. But we also ask then, what makes our soul immortal? Because we do not claim that with regard to plants and animals. Yeah, we can eat the plants and animals because they're not immortal beings. They're not persons. We say that to eat a person is something that would be terribly sinful. It's cannibalism. It's wrong and blah, blah, blah. But eating a cow, that's not a problem? No, because the cow is not a person. And so, therefore, why are our souls immortal and theirs are not? It's because of the mind and the will. Or the intellect, if you want to call the mind, you know, intellect or mind, either one. The way we can look at that is that thinking and willing can continue even without the body once the data for thinking is present. So in other words, we are able to relate things like the causes and effects and so on. You're able to think about things. Again, remember when we said a couple of programs ago that we're sensible beings. We receive things through the senses. But what we do is then abstract from that to be able to take different things and put them together in our minds, even if we've never seen them before. So if I were to ask you, can you think in your mind of what, say, a purple hippopotamus would look like? Well, yeah, you know what purple looks like, and you know what a hippopotamus looks like. Have you ever seen a purple hippopotamus? No. But yet we can make that image in our mind. So that's why I say once the data for thinking is present, then we don't need the senses anymore. And so if we needed the senses to be able to think about everything, what that would imply is that the hippopotamus, if we're thinking of that, would somehow have to get inside of us to be able to think of it. That's not necessary. All we have to do is be able to see it to be able to know what it looks like. So we can take that image and we can take the purple and you can throw in polka dots and anything else that you want, and you can put all those things together in your head. Once that's there, once the senses have received that information, now you can use it without the senses, without ever having seen a purple polka-dotted hippopotamus. And so that's actually what Aristotle was able to do a couple of 300 years before our Lord came, to be able to demonstrate the immortality of the soul. And so this isn't just a Christian doctrine. This is something that a pagan was able to demonstrate even before Jesus came along. Scripture, of course, also upholds the fact rather clearly, and so it is there for all of us to understand, but it was Aristotle who was able to demonstrate it in that kind of a way. Now, are we immortal for a natural or for a supernatural reason? In other words, is it natural for us to be immortal, or is that supernatural that we are immortal? Immortal means that the soul will never die. The body will die, but the soul will never die. So is that for a natural or a supernatural reason? In other words, are we immortal because we're human, or are we immortal because we have grace? Well, souls who go to hell don't have grace, but their souls are going to live forever. And so it is natural to us as human beings, and so we are immortal because we are persons. We are immortal because we're persons, and we're persons again because we have a life, we have a mind, and we have a free will. So let's talk about that for a moment with regard to what is natural and what is supernatural. Natural is that which is either part of nature, proceeds from nature as its effect, or that to which nature has a claim. So in other words, if there is something that is part of your human nature, then anything that is associated with that human nature
is something which is natural. So therefore, it's natural for us to breathe and to eat and to sleep and to walk and do all the human activities. In theology, the natural is contrasted with the supernatural. The word supernatural literally means above what is natural. So the supernatural then is that which is not part of nature. It does not proceed from nature as its effect, and it cannot be claimed by nature. So in other words, something we can look at and say that's not just part and parcel of what it means to be human, for us to look at it that way. So the supernatural transcends the being, the powers, and the claims of nature. It is added by God to the natural gifts of the creature, but it is added over and above the claims and the endowments of nature. So the old theological adage is, grace builds on nature. So God starts with what is natural, and then he builds on top of that by giving us his grace. Now this becomes important because the church teaches us as a dogma that the end of man is supernatural. That means it is beyond our ability by ourselves to be able to achieve the end for which we were created. That puts us in a bit of a dilemma. When we look at it and say we're supposed to get to heaven, we cannot get there ourselves. We're created to be with God for eternity, but by our own power, we can't even do that. We need God's grace to do that. And so that's what we're going to have to take up in the next program, is looking at that point of our supernatural end and how we're able to achieve that. The Lord be with you. May the blessing of Almighty God, the Father, the Son, and the Holy Spirit descend upon you and remain with you forever. Amen.

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1: Jesus tells us, "Come away by yourselves to a deserted place and rest a while." This is what Jesus wants for every soul. Sometimes we can get so busy, so burdened, so anxious by the things of our world. The human heart is restless until it rests in the Lord, as St. Augustine said. Resting in Christ, the peace of Christ, begins with a relationship of love. That relationship we can only know in silent reflection and prayer. We need to rediscover the beauty and power of just being still in God's presence and seeking His will for our lives.
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Welcome back to Beauty, Truth, and Goodness, the Fundamentals of Catholicism. My name is Father Robert Altier. Today we are going to continue our discussion about the Blessed Virgin Mary, about her Immaculate Conception, and about her divine maternity to be the Mother of God. And so let's ask her to intercede for us so we can understand to the degree we're able that mystery of the Incarnation. In the name of the Father, and of the Son, and of the Holy Spirit. Hail Mary, full of grace, the Lord is with thee. Blessed art thou amongst women, and blessed is the fruit of thy womb, Jesus. Holy Mary, Mother of God, pray for us sinners, now and at the hour of our death. Amen. In the name of the Father, and of the Son, and of the Holy Spirit. Amen. In our last segment, we were talking about the Immaculate Conception of the Blessed Virgin Mary, and we said that that was when Our Lady was conceived without original sin in the womb of her mother, Saint Anne. And we said that she was no different from us in any other way except her sinlessness. She is a human person. She is not a goddess. She was simply conceived without sin. And so where we had left off is that we said she is a daughter of Adam. She is a human person, and consequently, she needed to be redeemed. Now, it's that causes some confusion for some people to say, but if she didn't have original sin, and in fact didn't have any sin, why did she need to be redeemed? Because isn't it from our sins that we need redemption? And that is true. That's exactly what we need. But her freedom from sin was to be the Mother of God, not necessarily to have all of the privileges and the prerogatives that Adam and Eve had in the garden. One of those privileges is that they didn't need to be redeemed. Before they sinned, there wasn't a necessity to be redeemed. And so for this reason, we can say that Mary was kept free from sin in the light of the redemptive death of Christ on the cross. Remember when we talked about God being eternal, we said that he sees everything happening simultaneously. So the beginning of creation, Adam and Eve sinning, Jesus on the cross, us sitting here, the end of the world, he sees it all happening simultaneously. For us, it's on a time continuum, but it's not for God. And so, in other words, what we're looking at here is to say that what God did is to take the grace of the redemptive death of Jesus on the cross and apply it to the soul of Mary at the moment that Mary was conceived. Even though that was obviously going to be some 40 or 50 years later that it happened, that is that Jesus died on the cross, but for God, since everything is happening simultaneously, he could apply that grace, the grace of the redemptive death of Jesus, to the soul of Our Lady so that she could be redeemed in that way. And so, again, her Immaculate Conception was not so that she would have all of the gifts and privileges that Adam and Eve had. It was only for what she needed to be able to be the Mother of God. And so the difference then, if we look at that, that point of the grace of God being able to be applied earlier, you know, how can the redemptive death of Jesus be applied to Mary? Ask yourself, how could anybody prior to Jesus be saved? Remember when we talked about Jesus and the descent into hell, we said that was the netherworld, and he had to go there, and all those people who had faith in God and faith in the Redeemer that he was going to send because they lived in time, they would all now be able to make an act of faith in Jesus and be saved. Well, how could they be saved if they died before he died on the cross? That the Redeemer, the redemption that Jesus won for us on the cross could be applied to those people. So the only thing, the only difference in this way between the people who lived before Christ and those of us who have lived for the last 2,000 years after the Lord is that we know that we're redeemed and we know who the Redeemer is. We're not looking forward to the Redeemer. We know who the Redeemer is. And for us, we can look at it and say the grace of the cross 2,000 years ago can be applied to us. For those people, it would be the grace that would be coming that would be able to be applied to their souls. Anyway, get back to Mary. Was Mary ever subject
to an evil desire.

original sin. And without original sin, she didn't have that. But then we can look at it and say, but suffering and death were also part of original sin. So did Mary suffer? Did she have to die? Was she free of those as well? The answer is no, she was not free of those. These were not necessary for her to be the mother of God. And in fact, they actually were rather important to her role as the spiritual mother of all believers. We'll see that in our next program. But we can look at it and say, obviously, Jesus didn't have any sin, and he suffered and he died. And so even though suffering and death are part of sin, Jesus suffered and died without. Our Lady imitated him most perfectly. It would make sense in that way to see that also that she would suffer and that she would die. And so there is some discussion about that. We'll talk about that later again. But, you know, if Mary didn't have original sin, did she have to die? Well, she maybe didn't have to, but as part of God's providence, the longest tradition, the church actually doesn't have a formal teaching on that, but again, we're getting ahead of ourselves. But the oldest tradition is that she did die. Jesus didn't have sin and he died. So it would make sense again that Our Lady, who imitated Christ most perfectly, would also die. Anyway, we've seen then that Mary was free from sin from the moment of her conception, but the church also teaches us that she never once sinned in her entire lifetime. And the reason that she did not sin and that she was not even able to sin was, first of all, her constant awareness of God and her living always in his presence. And secondly, her reception of special and extraordinary graces. There is no way, because you might look at it and say, well, but if she was without sin, then she wouldn't sin. Well, Adam and Eve were without sin too, and the devil tricked them. And so it would require special graces that would be given to keep her from sin. And so again, that was something that God did specifically for her so that she could fulfill her role in bringing about salvation through Christ. Now, to see Mary as being simply sinless is actually a negative way of looking at it. So if we look at it from the positive side, what it means is that Mary is the holiest person, with the exception of her son, to ever have lived. She is, and so we can put it more specifically, she is the holiest human person ever to have lived. And she's the holiest one who ever will. To be holy means to be like God. And so she is the most godlike human person to have ever walked the face of the earth. This also translates into eternal life, where she is higher even than the angels. In heaven, remember, we talked a little about this, there's a hierarchy as we go along. There are the choirs of angels and so on. But in heaven, the one who loves the most is the one who has the highest position. Our Lady loves more than all of the angels and saints combined. That's a rather astounding thing, but it certainly says something about the heart of a mother. She loves God more than all of the angels and saints combined. Now think about that for a second. The highest of the nine choirs of angels is called the seraphim. The word seraphim means fiery ones. They are on fire with the love of God. And Our Lady not only loves more than they do, but more than all the cherubim and all the powers and dominions and all the saints and all the people who have ever lived on the face of the earth and go to heaven. She loves more than all of them combined. That's astounding. That's why she has been lifted to be the highest person in heaven. And what a wonderful thing that, you know, when we look at it and realize a couple of things. First of all, it means that you can actually have a position that's higher than your guardian angel. If you love God more than your guardian angel does, you'll have a position in heaven higher than your guardian angel. Not bad. But it also means that there is a human person who has been exalted in heaven above all of creation. And the wonderful thing is that human person's also our mother. That's pretty neat because she has a love of a mother for us. But we'll talk about that when we talk about the spiritual maternity of Our Lady in the next segment that we have.

Anyway, this also then, the fact that she has the highest position in heaven, shows that she received more actual graces and she possesses a proportionate perfection after her Son. And so Mary then is the pinnacle of God's creation of the infused theological and moral virtues. And so the theological virtues are faith, hope, and charity. The moral virtues, which are also called the natural virtues or the cardinal virtues, are prudence, justice, fortitude, and temperance. The word cardinal actually is a Latin word that means hinge. So on those four virtues, our lives in this world hinge. And so prudence, justice, fortitude, and temperance. So she had more of that and more faith, hope, and charity than everybody else. And so she is perfect in that sense. But we also have to remember always that she is a creature and she is finite. So even though she loves more than everybody else, she's still finite. And so her fullness of grace does not compare with the fullness of grace in Jesus. Jesus is God, and he is the source of grace, the source of grace for Mary, as well as for everyone else. And so she had to receive the grace from him first. He is not able to increase in grace because of his hypostatic union. Remember the hypostatic union, we talked about that, is the union of the two natures, the divine and human nature in Jesus. Because he is God, he cannot grow in grace. He cannot increase in grace because he's God. Mary's not God. She could increase in grace just as we can. And so at every single instant of her life, Our Lady was as full of grace as she could possibly be. Now, what that means, and this part is true for us too, every time that we do something that opens our heart to be able to receive more grace, God can give us more. And in receiving more, we now have the capacity to open it to be able to receive even more. So we love, thereby we open our hearts to be able to receive more love. We receive more love, which means we can give more love, which means we open our hearts to be able to receive more, which means we can give more. And that's what she did at every single instant of her life. She always loved more. So she started out from the first instant of her life in her Immaculate Conception with more love than everybody else in creation combined, and then she continued to grow. But even with that, she is still infinitely less than God. In fact, St. Louis de Montfort, who has the loftiest teachings about Our Lady, starts his book, The True Devotion to Mary, by saying that compared to God, Mary is less than a speck of dust. And I always follow that up by saying, okay, we can say all these things about Our Lady and she's less than a speck of dust. What's that make us? Ay, ay, ay. Anyway, not something that we need to panic about or get depressed about, but it's to be able to say God is still infinitely, infinitely beyond where Our Lady is in his grace. So he is the source of grace. And when we talk about Jesus being full of grace, we can say he is so in an absolute sense. When we talk about Mary being full of grace, we can say that in a relative sense, not in an absolute sense. So Jesus is grace itself, and Mary, her fullness of grace, is in a relative sense. And so the more that Our Lady knew about her Son's mission, the more that she was able to give herself completely, then she was able to grow in grace in that way. So we've talked about all these points, about all these graces given to Our Lady so that she could be our Lord's mother. And so now we come to the important question, Mary is the mother of whom? And we could say Jesus, yes, that's true. But as we have seen in our previous segments, Jesus is God. To be a mother means to conceive, to nourish, and to give birth. And in the process, a new human being begins to exist. God, however, is eternal, and he's infinite. And he has no beginning. And therefore, as God, he has no mother. He doesn't need a mother because there isn't a beginning for God.
In each one of us, there has to be a beginning, but not for God. And so, is that the case? Can we say that no, Mary cannot be the mother of God because God didn't begin to exist in her womb? He existed from all eternity, and so therefore Mary cannot be the mother of God. Is that correct? No. That was the position of Nestorius. Nestorius, remember the Nestorian heresy? We looked at that and we said that that was condemned in the year 431 at the Council of Ephesus. Nestorius said that Jesus is a divine person with a divine nature and a human person with a human nature. Mary, he said, gave birth to the human person with the human nature, but not to the divine person with the divine nature. Well, as we saw, the truth about Jesus is that he is a divine person with a divine nature and with a human nature, but he is not a human person. Well, now let's take a poll. Any moms here give birth to a nature? Anybody give birth to a nature? Or did you give birth to a person? You give birth to persons, right? Yeah, nobody's ever given birth to a nature. Neither did Our Lady. You gave birth to a person with a nature. So your children are human persons. As human persons, they have a human nature. But the person that Our Lady gave birth to is a divine person. He is God. And so therefore, she is the mother of God. And it's interesting, when the bishops gathered in Ephesus, which would be in modern-day Turkey, they were trying to discern this question about who is Jesus. So we saw the different heresies about Jesus that they were looking at, that they had condemned, and they're trying to come up with this understanding. And the easiest way that they could demonstrate the teaching about Jesus was to be able to say that Mary is the mother of God, that he is a divine person from all eternity, and he came to dwell in her womb as a divine person, but the beginning was of the human nature, not of the divine nature, and so therefore, this is the easiest way to be able to show that Jesus is God. Well, the people of Ephesus understood very quickly that this said something about Mary, not just about Jesus. The bishops were trying to say something about Jesus. Remember, Mary lived in Ephesus. St. John was the bishop of Ephesus, and he's the beloved disciple to whom our Lord entrusted his mother. She went to Ephesus and lived. Now, even though this was 430 years after our Lord, you can be guaranteed the people of Ephesus had not forgotten their most famous resident. And so they took to the streets. The bishops made this declaration about Jesus to be able to say that Jesus is God. The people understood it, and as I said, they understood it about Mary. Yes, it's true about Jesus, but if Mary is the mother of God, that says something about her. So they took to the streets in celebration, and they were chanting Theotokos, Theotokos, which is the Greek word that means God-bearer, the mother of God, that she is the mother of God. So yes, they didn't doubt that Jesus was God, but they saw this as a privilege for our Blessed Lady as well. And that's what they were celebrating, is that the church was finally recognizing what the people already knew, that Our Lady is the mother of God. She is the God-bearer, the Theotokos, as the Greeks would call her. Now, coming back to Our Lady, was Mary free to choose whether or not she wanted to be the mother of God? After all, we've already said, look, she was created without original sin so that she could be the mother of God. She was given this whole plethora of graces so that she could be the mother of God. So now the angel comes down. Does she have a choice? Yes. The angel didn't come down and declare that she was going to be the mother of God. He asked her if she would be willing to do this. And then her beautiful response, "Behold, the handmaiden of the Lord, be it done unto me according to thy word." So yes, she had free will. God's grace enabled her to consent to the offer, but it also enabled her to do it freely. Remember we talked about when we looked at Jesus in the garden and that whole question of his freedom,
And we said that the definition of freedom is acting in accordance with the will of God. Perfect freedom is acting in accordance with the will of God. So Our Lady used her freedom to its fullness when she said yes, and she acted according to God's will. So we can see in this that Mary is not just some poor, passive little agent in the drama of redemption. No, she was central to this. She was highly active. And our salvation, our redemption, would not have happened without her. Plain and simple. And so the fathers of the Second Vatican Council put it this way in Lumen Gentium, which is the central document of the Second Vatican Council. They said, and I quote, "The incarnation should be preceded by assent on the part of the predestined mother, so that just as a woman had a share in bringing about death, so also a woman should contribute to life." And so it's the sin of Adam that brought us all down, but obviously Eve was very much connected with that. Jesus is our Redeemer, but Our Lady is very much connected. St. Paul says of Jesus that he is the new Adam. If that's the case, Mary is the new Eve. The word Eve, is she was given that name because she would be the mother of all the living. That's exactly what Our Lady is. Now, another of the Marian dogmas has to do with her perpetual virginity. And from the earliest times, the Church has proclaimed the perpetual virginity of Mary. This is understood in three parts. Now, this isn't obviously stuff that most people are going to discuss sitting around the dinner table, but we have to understand so that we know what the Church is talking about. And so the three parts are before, during, and after childbirth. Sounds a little gross, but let me explain it. It is also seen not only in those three parts, but it is seen in two different ways. The first way is virginity in the sense of having never engaged in sexual intercourse, and the second is virginity in the sense of physical integrity. With regard to Mary, the Church is speaking about both of these. So that she never engaged in an act of intercourse and that she maintained her physical integrity. All Christians believe in the virginal conception of Jesus. That again, remember, as I mentioned earlier, is when Mary conceived Christ in her womb by the power of the Holy Spirit outside of the normal means of conception through intercourse. So when Jesus was conceived, there was no male involved. That's what makes it so amazing to look back to Genesis 3:15 when we hear about the seed of the woman, because normally it's the seed of the man, not of the woman, because a woman doesn't have seed. And yet at the same time, his humanity comes entirely from her because there isn't a human father that is there. So again, it's rather mind-boggling. But anyway, all Christian people believe in the virginal conception of Jesus. But when we talk about the virgin birth of Christ, the idea of virginity during childbirth, because Jesus was conceived without the normal means, that means that Our Lady still had her bodily integrity there. In other words, her hymen was still intact. Okay, that being the case, the teaching here is that even in the birth of Christ, the physical integrity of the Blessed Mother was not compromised. Obviously, this would imply a miraculous form of childbirth without the normal opening of the womb and without the normal pains of childbirth. So some of these modern movies that have been made, it's so ridiculous. They show Our Lady going into all these labor pains and screaming and all this kind of stuff. That did not happen. It wasn't a normal, typical kind of birth. In fact, it was a miraculous birth. The fathers of the Church considered this a privilege of Jesus. Not so much again about Our Lady. It obviously applies to her, but they were looking at it from the point of view of Jesus. And they said this is a privilege of Jesus based on the anticipation of his freedom from the material world which flowed from his resurrection. And so just like his conception, the birth of Christ was also miraculous. Just as he could get into the womb without the normal opening, he could get out of the womb without the normal opening. Just like he could get out of the tomb without having to open it up. And so that's what the fathers of the Church are looking at. So it was a miraculous birth without the normal opening of the womb and without any kind of birth pain that was there. Now,
Some ladies get pretty upset when we talk about that and say it's not fair. How come I had to go through all this and Mary didn't and all that other stuff? Well, we'll see that again. We talk about the spiritual maternity of Our Lady, but we recognize in that that it was at the foot of the cross that she endured the pains of labor. And there is where all of that took place. But anyway, all of this find their ultimate explanation, obviously, in the power of God. She couldn't do this. Mary didn't do this, obviously. Only God did. And as pointed out earlier, this was seen not so much a matter of a privilege of Mary, but rather as the glory of Christ and the beginning of the recreated human race. And so that's what the fathers of the church were looking at, to be able to show that our humanity has been raised now through Christ and through this miraculous birth of our Blessed and through our Blessed Lady. So with that, we will, when we come back next time, we'll talk more about the perpetual virginity and the spiritual maternity of our Blessed Lady. The Lord be with you. And may the blessing of Almighty God, the Father, the Son, and the Holy Spirit descend upon you and remain with you forever. Amen.

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2: 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Seven times? My Lord said, no. 70 times, 7 times a day.
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3: Welcome to Catholic Blitz. 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Ooh. You ready?
4: Yes, I am.
3: Okay, here's your question. What is sola scriptura? You have 1 minute to answer. Go.
4: Sola scriptura is Latin for scripture alone. This was a phrase first come up by Martin Luther, who founded the Lutheran Church in the 16th century and started the Reformation. Basically, it's a belief that all you need is sacred scripture as the rule of authority. The Council of Trent solemnly defined that we believe that revelation comes to us through both sacred scripture and sacred tradition. So we're not sola scriptura, nor are we sola traditio. We're both sacred scripture and sacred tradition. And the source of both of these, obviously, is Almighty God Himself.
3: You beat the clock. Great.
4: Thank you.
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9: 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We know it all from those who lived in His time. I remember Bishop Sheen once telling me how he was interviewed by a reporter who said to him, "Bishop, do you have speechwriters?" The bishop said, "As a matter of fact, I do." And he said, "Oh, could you ever tell me who they are?" He said, "Certainly. Matthew, Mark, Luke, and John."
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11: 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Great to be here with you today, my friends, as always. And today is a Beacon of Truth playlist episode. Today we're taking a look at Your Love Has Lifted Me Higher, which originally was actually recorded by Jackie Wilson, but was re-recorded, and this is the version that I am most familiar with by Rita Coolidge. Great song, Your Love Has Lifted Me Higher. And of course, today we want to hear from you. How has God's love lifted you higher? Maybe it brought you out of the doldrums of a tragic or sad event in your life. Maybe out of depression. You know, maybe you were just kind of coasting through life and then God took your faith to a whole nother level. 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Your love has lifted me higher. So how has God's love lifted you higher, take you to another level of relationship with the Lord in your life? 833-288-EWTN. That's 833-288-3986. Well, something I was contemplating this morning, you know, so here's what happened. I was going for my walk as usual, and then I you know, I usually pay more attention when I'm walking, and there are a number of streets where we live here in Portland and in the neighborhood that we live in that are unimproved. So they're not paved, or, you know, or they're very, you know, have lots of potholes and things. So here is Thursday, you know, Premier and Loomis Mysteries walking along, and I always usually watch out for this same spot every day, but I was so into the mysteries, I stepped into this pothole that was at the side of one of those speed humps, you know, and there was like a little gap there, and I fell in it and hurt my ankle a little bit. And so I said, ah, shake it off. You know, I kept walking. It was hurting. So I'm like, oh, dude, I can't do 8 miles this way. So I turned around and went back, limping the whole time. So I got home. My wife was like, what are you doing home so early? I said, man, I told her what happened. She goes, all right, go ahead. You know, she goes, the doctor is in. I said, what? She goes, yeah, come on upstairs. I'll fix your ankle. I'm like, oh, okay. So now usually I say this because usually I like to do things for myself. I'm one of those people that sometimes I don't like people doing things for me. Because, you know, don't go out of your way. Don't trouble yourself. I can do it. You know, thinking that it's an inconvenience for people. But what happened today shows me that we should be grateful for people's help, because it's just the opposite. So let's go upstairs, and she take off my walking shoe, and she, you know, washes my foot, and then gets this K-tape, I think they call it. Because back when I was in high school, you know, they used that kind of brown kind of elastic wrap that went around your foot first, and then they put that white tape on. You athletes back there from the day, you remember what I'm talking about. So that's what I was used to. But my wife, remember, is a marathoner. She's a runner. And so when she puts on this K-tape, so I had not had that kind of application before. So she says that, does that, and then wraps up the foot. Now, but I'm thinking like she's going to wrap it up like it did in high school. Well, no, it's just a strip here, a strip there. I'm like, that's it? She goes, yeah, walk around now. So I was walking around. I was like, hey, it doesn't hurt. She goes, yeah, this, you know, and she was telling me a little bit about this K-tape or whatever they call that stuff. And I'm like, wow, this is pretty cool. You know, so by that time, it was too late for me to go back and complete the walk. But she goes, no. She goes, don't go walking there. Rest, you know, put ice on it, just like that. So I've been doing that today. So I bring that up only because, you know, I, I

0: 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Just before the break here, we're getting ready to go there now. So Liz from Cleveland, I see you there. So we will get to you, Liz, first thing after the break. And we'd love to hear from you today. How has God's love lifted you higher in your life? 833-288-EWTN. That's 833-288-3986.
1: 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Jeremy Belsky is your host for real life stories, encouragement, and ideas to enhance your own gifts of work, wealth, and wisdom in response to God's blessings for you.
2: I'm Jeremy Belsky, and today's topic is Stewardship of the Environment, God's Creation of Nature. When you hear the message, be a wise steward of your resources, do you ever consider the role you play in your community environment? It's natural to think of time, talent, and treasure when stewardship is mentioned, but our faith teaches us that all is gift from God. Thus, respect for nature and doing our part to ensure a safe and clean environment is important. Here are just three areas we can pay more attention. A lot of action has been taken in recent years by nonprofits geared towards a cleaner environment. The first area of focus is to eliminate litter. Consider how your actions to pick up after yourself are pleasing to God. Be proud to do your part to keep your community and neighborhood clean. Secondly, look at ways to recycle and make the most out of your purchases. Does it matter to you that so much plastic consumes our landfills? Have you given thought as to how you can make a particular purchase last longer? Third, in a country filled with abundance, what's being done to ensure our nature and environment for the next generation? This is more than eating bread crust and cleaning off your plate. The root lies in not wasting what we've been given. There's a great deal of time and effort that goes into caring for our place of residence in addition to our possessions. Keeping up what is ours or giving our used possessions to the less fortunate are a couple of ways to be prudent stewards of our blessings from God. I'm Jeremy Belsky, your host for Spirit of Stewardship.
1: To learn how you can better share your talents and resources, contact your local parish priest. Your level of involvement in the church now positively impacts our faith in the future.

0: of reflecting on God's word and God's prayers and the prayers of the saints. And I just think it's been very, very helpful for me. So I just wanted to let you know.
1: What that's beautiful, Jim. What kinds of things you're reading?
0: Well, I read, there's a little thing by a priest that he's now dead. His name was Father Dolindo Rotulo.
1: Oh, yes. Awesome priest. Yes.
0: Psalms. I just do search different places. I also use a number of apps to search for information. I'm constantly researching things, and so that's it.
1: One thing I would like to say, though,
0: Deacon and Ace, sometimes you get I'm not musically inclined. I sang in choir, but I was never taught how to read a note.
1: Wow.
0: And I have no, when you start talking, you guys get kind of technical at times, and you lose me at that point. The rest of the show is fantastic.
1: It's an interesting thing, Jim. I can't read either. I mean, I'm a self-taught musician.
0: Wonderful.
1: I had to teach myself how to read, like chords and things like that. And I can't read, like piano music, I can't read that at all. The best I can read is guitar tab. Mm-hmm. But yeah, we'll keep that in mind, Jim. Thank you very much. You know, love the call, and keep reading, you know, because, faith says it comes to us by hearing. That's one of the ways that we receive God into our lives and into our hearts. So any final thoughts, Ace?
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1: All right, beautiful. All right, tomorrow, God's Blueprint for a Happy Life, our continuing series of reflections on the Ten Commandments. 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Amen.
3: Hi, this is Father Daniel Brandenburg from the Legionaries of Christ. Now, I don't know about you, but I am a sinner, and I need to go to confession. Sometimes people think that priests don't need to go to confession, but that's not the case at all. Priests are sinners just like you and me. We need God's grace. We are all falling short of what God calls us to. And confession not only wipes away our sins, but it also gives us actual grace. So I encourage you all to make a good confession, to trust in the Lord, and to grow in His grace. God bless you.
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6: 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The young mother of two said that she is happy she aborted her third child, in part because she didn't want her family to suffer by not going on vacation. While this might not seem the same as horrific examples of ancient child sacrifice, in principle it's no different. Sacrifice is defined as giving up something of value for the sake of a higher purpose. To this mother, her own child was less important than a family vacation, so she killed her baby, just like the ancient Aztecs killing babies in hopes of a good harvest that year.
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7: St. Joseph only spoke one word in the Bible, Matthew 1:25. He gave him the name Jesus. Jesus is the only word he's recorded as having said. And yet God spoke to him more than to most people throughout Scripture. He's one of the few people in the Gospels that God sent direct instructions to as he made important decisions about Jesus and Mary. He was a man of listening. Why is it that when people talk to God, we call it prayer, but when people hear God talk, we call it crazy In the conversation that is prayer, the top priority shouldn't be what you have to say. It should be listening to what God has to say. But how do you do that? Wake up every day and read the Gospel of the Day from Mass. Then ask God what He's saying to your heart through His Word. 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
8: Hello, friends, and welcome. I'm Father Wade Menezes. Interreligious communion, why not? That's the topic of this segment of The Crux of the Matter. The Catholic Church does not permit interreligious communion precisely because we believe in and hold as too precious the doctrine of Christ's real presence in the Eucharist, a doctrine which other Christian faiths do not hold. We often hear the phrases Holy Communion or Communion referring to reception of the Blessed Sacrament at Mass, but we need to stop and ponder what exactly these phrases mean. To receive communion implies just that, a communion of faith in the real presence. To receive Holy Communion automatically implies that the person is partaking of a communion that is holy, both between the person and Christ, and between all those receiving Christ in the Eucharist as a single body. A statement from the United States Catholic Conference of Bishops explains all of this very well. Because Catholics believe that the celebration of the Eucharist is a sign of the reality of the oneness of faith, life, and worship, members of those churches with whom we are not yet fully united are ordinarily not admitted to Holy Communion. Eucharistic sharing in exceptional circumstances by other Christians requires permission according to the directives of the diocesan bishop and the provisions of canon law. Keep in mind too, friends, that a Catholic is not free to take part in a Protestant communion service. Such an action would imply a communion that simply does not exist, but which we pray for. So while we Catholics are not able to invite our non-Catholic brothers and sisters to receive the Eucharist, we can surely invite them to attend the celebration of Holy Mass. We pray that our common baptism and the action of the Holy Spirit in the celebration of the Eucharist will draw us closer to one another and begin to dispel the sad divisions which separate us, keeping with Christ's prayer for us that they may all be one. And that's the crux of the matter. Thanks for joining us.
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11: 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The Bible used is the Revised Standard Version, Catholic Edition, specifically the Great Adventure Bible from Ascension. The Bible in a Year reading plan and all Bible in a Year episodes can be found at ascensionpress.com/BIY or on the Ascension app. In the book of Isaiah today, Father Mike shows us that even though God's people are in the exile time period, there's consolation throughout their time of woe. And as we wrap up the book of Tobit, we're reminded that even in our own exiles, we can still praise God, leading others to know Him.
10: Hi, my name is Father Mike Schmitz, and you're listening to The Bible in a Year, where we encounter God's voice and live life through the lens of Scripture. Using the Great Adventure Bible timeline, we'll read all the way from Genesis to Revelation, discovering how the story of salvation unfolds and how we fit into that story today. The Great Adventure Bible Timeline was developed by Jeff Cavins and is provided by Ascension, who produced and funded this program. It is day 197. You guys, we are 3 days away, well, four and counting today, from day 200. That's awesome. Congratulations. Way to make this a part of your life. Honestly, do you imagine 200 plus days ago when you thought, maybe I'll do this? Maybe I'll do the Bible in a year? I don't know. And here you are. Day 197, we're reading Isaiah chapter 11, 12, and 13, reading Tobit chapter 13 and 14, finishing that book today. We're also reading Proverbs chapter 10, verses 13 through 16. The book of the prophet Isaiah, chapter 11, the shoot from the stump of Jesse and the peaceful kingdom. There shall come forth a shoot from the stump of Jesse, and a branch shall grow out of his roots, and the Spirit of the Lord shall rest upon him, the Spirit of wisdom and understanding, the Spirit of counsel and might, the spirit of knowledge and the fear of the Lord, and his delight shall be in the fear

of the Lord. He shall not judge by what his eyes see, or decide by what his ears hear, but with righteousness he shall judge the poor and decide with equity for the meek of the earth. And he shall strike the earth with the rod of his mouth, and with the breath of his lips he shall slay the wicked. Righteousness shall be the belt of his waist, and faithfulness the belt of his loins. The wolf shall dwell with the lamb, and the leopard shall lie down with the kid, and the calf, and the lion, and the fatling together, and a little child shall lead them. The cow and the bear shall feed, their young shall lie down together, and the lion shall eat straw like the ox. The sucking child shall play over the hole of the asp, and the weaned child shall put his hand on the adder's den. They shall not hurt or destroy in all my holy mountain, for the earth shall be full of the knowledge of the Lord as the waters cover the sea. In that day, the root of Jesse shall stand as an ensign to the peoples. Him shall the nations seek, and his dwellings shall be glorious. In that day, the Lord will extend his hand yet a second time to recover the remnant which is left of his people from Assyria, from Egypt, from Pathros, from Ethiopia, from Elam, from Shinar, from Hamath, and from the islands of the sea. He will raise an ensign for the nations and will assemble the outcasts of Israel and gather the dispersed of Judah from the four corners of the earth. The jealousy of Ephraim shall depart, and those who harass Judah shall be cut off. Ephraim shall not be jealous of Judah, and Judah shall not harass Ephraim. But they shall swoop down upon the shoulder of the Philistines in the west, and together they shall plunder the people of the east. They shall put forth their hand against Edom and Moab, and the Ammonites shall obey them. And the Lord will utterly destroy the tongue of the sea of Egypt, and will wave his hand over the river with his scorching wind, and strike it into seven channels that men may cross dryshod. And there will be a highway from Assyria for the remnant which is left of his people, as there was for Israel when they came up from the land of Egypt. Chapter 12. Thanksgiving and Praise. You will say in that day, I will give thanks to you, O Lord, for though you were angry with me, your anger turned away, and you did comfort me. Behold, God is my salvation. I will trust and will not be afraid. For the Lord God is my strength and my song, and he has become my salvation. With joy you will draw water from the wells of salvation, and you will say in that day, give thanks to the Lord, call upon his name, make known his deeds among the nations, proclaim that his name is exalted. Sing praises to the Lord, for he has done gloriously. Let this be known in all the earth. Shout and sing for joy, O inhabitant of Zion, for great in your midst is the Holy One of Israel. Chapter 13. An Oracle Concerning Babylon. The oracle concerning Babylon, which Isaiah, the son of Amoz, saw. On a bare hill, raise a signal. Cry aloud to them. Wave the hand for them to enter the gates of my nobles. I myself have commanded my consecrated ones, have summoned my mighty men to execute my anger, my proudly exulting ones. Listen, a tumult on the mountains, as of a great multitude. Listen, an uproar of kingdoms, of nations gathering together. The Lord of hosts is mustering a host for battle. They come from a distant land, from the ends of the heavens. The Lord and the weapons of his indignation to destroy the whole earth. Wail, for the day of the Lord is near. As destruction from the Almighty, it will come. Therefore, all hands will be feeble, and every man's heart will melt, and they will be dismayed. Pangs and agony will seize them. They will be in anguish like a woman with labor pains. They will look aghast at one another. Their faces will be aflame. Behold, the day of the Lord comes, cruel, with wrath and fierce anger, to make the earth a desolation and to destroy its sinners from it. For the stars of the heavens and their constellations will not give their light. The sun will be dark at its rising, and the moon will not shed its light. I will punish the world for its evil and the wicked for their iniquity. I will put an end to the pride of the arrogant and lay low the haughtiness of the ruthless. I will make men more rare than fine gold, and mankind than the gold of Ophir. Therefore, I will make the heavens tremble, and the earth will be shaken out of its place at the wrath of the Lord of hosts in the day of his fierce anger. And like a hunted gazelle, or like sheep with none to gather them, every man will turn to his own people, and every man will flee to his own land.
Whoever is found will be thrust through, and whoever is caught will fall by

by the sword. Their infants will be dashed to pieces before their eyes. Their houses will be plundered and their wives ravished. Behold, I am stirring up the Medes against them, who have no regard for silver and do not delight in gold. Their bows will slaughter the young men. They will have no mercy on the fruit of the womb. Their eyes will not pity children. And Babylon, the glory of kingdoms, the splendor and pride of the Chaldeans, will be like Sodom and Gomorrah when God overthrew them. It will never be inhabited or dwelt in for all generations. No Arab will pitch his tent there. No shepherds will make their flocks lie down there. But wild beasts will lie down there, and its houses will be full of howling creatures. There ostriches will dwell, and their satyrs will dance. Hyenas will cry in its towers, and jackals in the pleasant palaces. Its time is close at hand, and its days will not be prolonged. The Book of Tobit, Chapter 13. Tobit's Prayer of Thanksgiving. Then Tobit wrote a prayer of rejoicing and said, "Blessed is God who lives forever, and blessed is his kingdom. For he afflicts, and he shows mercy. He leads down to Hades and brings up again, and there is no one who can escape his hand. Acknowledge him before the nations, O sons of Israel, for he has scattered us among them. Make his greatness known there, and exalt him in the presence of all the living. Because he is our Lord and God, he is our Father forever. He will afflict us for our iniquities, but again he will show mercy. He will gather us from all the nations among whom you have been scattered. If you turn to him with all your heart and with all your soul to do what is true before him, then he will turn to you and will not hide his face from you. But see what he will do with you. Give thanks to him with your full voice. Praise the Lord of righteousness and exalt the King of the ages. I give him thanks in the land of my captivity, and I show his power and majesty to a nation of sinners. Turn back, you sinners, and do right before him. Who knows if he will accept you and have mercy on you? I exalt my God. My soul exalts the King of heaven and will rejoice in his majesty. Bless the Lord, all you his chosen ones, all of you. Praise his glory. Celebrate days of joy and give thanks to him. O Jerusalem, the holy city, he will afflict you for the deeds of your sons, but again he will show mercy to the sons of the righteous. Give thanks worthily to the Lord and praise the King of the ages, that his tent may be raised for you again with joy. May he cheer those within you who are captives and love those within you who are distressed to all generations forever. Many nations will come from afar to the name of the Lord God, bearing gifts in their hands, gifts for the King of heaven. Generations of generations will give you joyful praise. Cursed are all who hate you. Blessed forever will be all who love you. Rejoice and be glad for the sons of the righteous, for they will be gathered together and will praise the Lord of the righteous. How blessed are those who love you. They will rejoice in your peace. Blessed are those who grieved over all your afflictions, for they will rejoice for you upon seeing all your glory, and they will be made glad forever. Let my soul praise God, the great King. For Jerusalem will be built with sapphires and emeralds, her walls with precious stones, and her towers and battlements with pure gold. The streets of Jerusalem will be paved with beryl and a ruby and stones of Ophir. All her lanes will cry hallelujah and will give praise, saying, "Blessed is God, who has exalted you forever." Chapter 14, Tobit's Final Counsel and a Death. Here, Tobit ended his words of praise. He was 58 years old when he lost his sight, and after 8 years he regained it. He gave alms, and he continued to fear the Lord God and to praise him. When he had grown very old, he called his sons and grandsons, and he said to them, "My son, take your sons. Behold, I have grown old and am about to depart this life. Go to Media, my son, for I fully believe what Jonah the prophet said about Nineveh, that it will be overthrown. But in Media there will be peace for a time. Our brethren will be scattered over the earth from the good land, and Jerusalem will be desolate. The house of God in it will be burned down and will be in ruins for a time. But God will again have mercy on them and bring them back into their land, and they will rebuild the house of God, though it will not be like the former one, until the times of the age are completed.
After this, they will return from the places of their captivity and will rebuild Jerusalem in splendor. And the house of God will be rebuilt there with a glorious building for all generations forever, just as the prophets said of it. Then all the Gentiles will turn to fear the Lord God in truth and will bury their idols. All the Gentiles will praise the Lord, and his people will give thanks to God, and the Lord will exalt his people. And all who love the Lord God in truth and righteousness will rejoice, showing mercy to our brethren. So now, my son, leave Nineveh, because what the prophet Jonah said will surely happen. But keep the law and the commandments, and be merciful and just, so that it may be well with you. Bury me properly and your mother with me, and do not live in Nineveh any longer. See, my son, what Nadab did to Ahikar, who had reared him, how he brought him from light into darkness, and with what he repaid him. But Ahikar was saved, and the other received repayment as he himself went down into the darkness. Ahikar gave alms and escaped the death trap which Nadab had set for him. But Nadab fell into the trap and perished. So now, my children, consider what almsgiving accomplishes and how righteousness delivers. As he said this, he died in his bed. He was 158 years old, and Tobias gave him a magnificent funeral. And when Anna died, he buried her with his father. Then Tobias returned with his wife and his sons to Ecbatana, to Raguel, his father-in-law. He grew old with honor, and he gave his father-in-law and mother-in-law magnificent funerals. He inherited their property and that of his father Tobit. He died in Ecbatana in Media at the age of 127 years. But before he died, he heard of the destruction of Nineveh, which Nebuchadnezzar and Ahasuerus had captured. Before his death, he rejoiced over Nineveh. The Book of Proverbs, chapter 10, verses 13 through 16. On the lips of him who has understanding, wisdom is found, but a rod is for the back of him who lacks sense. Wise men lay up knowledge, but the babbling of a fool brings ruin near. A rich man's wealth is his strong city. The poverty of the poor is their ruin. The wage of the righteous leads to life, the gain of the wicked to sin. Father in heaven, we give you praise and glory. We thank you so much for this opportunity. Once again, gosh, so many days in a row to be able to, or whether or not in a row, Lord God, you just give us this opportunity to come back and allow you to speak to us. To speak to us and to give your wisdom, to speak to us and to call us back to you, to speak to us and to remind us of the great consolation you have in store for us in our lives. And so we give you praise and we just offer you our thanks. We offer you praise because, like we heard yesterday, it is keep the secrets of a king, but give God exultant praise, exultant glory, and God, may you be exalted in praise and glory. In Jesus' name we pray. Amen. In the name of the Father and of the Son and of the Holy Spirit. Amen. Gosh, you guys, the book of the prophet Isaiah is hit after hit. I mean, it's so good. So a couple things to keep in mind. Overall, when you're looking at the book of the prophet Isaiah, it is both before the exile and during the exile, right? Now, Isaiah he's primarily a prophet to the south, right? He's primarily a prophet to the kingdom of Judah. He also has spoken a number of times, we've heard this, to northern kingdom of Israel while it still existed. But he primarily is a prophet to the south. And so the kingdom in the north is going to be destroyed, as we know, the thousand times noted by Assyria. But the kingdom in the south is going to be destroyed or exiled by Babylon. And we got our first introduction to Babylon in chapter 13, where here is an oracle concerning Babylon. This is what Isaiah, the son of Amoz, saw. This is going to happen in the future. Now, remember back in 2 Kings and in 2 Chronicles, we had Isaiah. Isaiah was present and he was present there with King Hezekiah when Hezekiah had to face down the Assyrians. Now, remember that it was so good because Hezekiah got this decree from the king of Assyria that he was going to come in, and what Hezekiah do with it? He went before the temple, in the temple of the Lord, before the Lord's presence, and said, God, just please deliver us. And then God did. He delivered that kingdom of Judah from Sennacherib and the Assyrians that day. They had some destruction. They ran away. They left. And so he saved them. He's not going to save them from the Babylonians. That's coming up still. As we might have noted, is the book of the prophet Isaiah can kind of sort of be divided into
we'll say two main sections. There, some people divide it into three. We're going to divide it into just two main sections. The book of condemnation, you might call it like that. The book of woe, we'll call it book of woe, and the book of consolation. So the book of woe would be

from chapters 1 to 39. So you guys, for the next number of days, we're going to stay with that book of woe. And it's going to be that kind of stuff of just come back. Why aren't you repenting? Here's what's going to happen, like we heard in chapter 13. And then after that, from chapter 40 to chapter 66, to the end of the book of prophet Isaiah, we're having the book of consolation, where there's so much consolation going on of like, yes, so God has not abandoned you. Yes, you're experiencing judgment right now, but it's not forever, and you're going to come back home. The great news is, even in the book of woe, there is consolation. In fact, chapter 11 begins with this incredible, chapter 11 and 12, but chapter 11 begins with this consolation. What's it say? There shall come forth a shoot from the stump of Jesse, and a branch shall grow out of his roots. What is that? Well, Jesse, remember, Jesse is the father of David, the king. And the promise of God was that the kingdom, the dynasty of David would not fail, that the Messiah ultimately would come from the line of David, that that kingdom would endure forever. And yet, here you are looking at this, you're thinking, no, it's done. The kingdom is going to be destroyed. This whole dynasty, we haven't had any, we had a couple decent kings, but not very many. This is over. It's done with. It is like a tree that has been cut down. All you have left is a stump. And Isaiah says, yes, okay, but there shall come forth a shoot from the stump of Jesse, and a branch shall grow out of his roots. Basically, the idea of like, it's not over. It is not over yet. And so even in the book of woe, we have this consolation, and even more consolation, because right after that, it says, and the spirit of the Lord shall rest upon him, the spirit of wisdom and understanding, the spirit of counsel and might, the spirit of knowledge and the fear of the Lord, and his delight shall be in the fear of the Lord. He shall not judge by what his eyes see or decide by what his ears hear, but with righteousness he shall judge the poor, etc. And we just realize, okay, this is Jesus. This is another prophecy of our Lord Jesus Christ. Remember, when Jesus goes into the synagogue in Nazareth, he unrolls the scroll and he teaches, and he proclaims from Isaiah, but it's Isaiah chapter 61, so 50 chapters from here, that Jesus quotes from, where he says, the spirit of the Lord is upon me. He has sent me to proclaim good news to captives, a year of favor from our God, recovery of sight to the blind, etc. And we realize that the spirit of the Lord here in chapter 11 is the same spirit of the Lord prophesied in chapter 61, and is the same spirit of the Lord that is upon Jesus as he is preaching and proclaiming the good news to the people in Nazareth. Now think about this, good news. Now, we've heard that term 1,000 times, the good news of Jesus, the gospel of Jesus. And yet realizing, look at this history. Look at this history that we've been living through for the last 197 days. This history of God's promises and the history of people's unfaithfulness, their faithlessness, and this destruction and violence, and this history of brokenness, a history of people who are supposed to be great and they weren't great, a history of people who were given the spirit of the Lord and they forsook him, they gave up on him. And then here's Jesus who comes along and says, actually, what you heard written over 700 years ago in the prophet Isaiah, that spirit has come upon me. And yes, the day is going to come when the wolf shall dwell with the lamb, and the leopard will lie down with the kid, and the calf and the lion and the fatling together, and a little child shall lead them. This is incredible. What an incredible gift. And lastly, we have the incredible gift of the end of the book of Tobit. And in Tobit's prayer in chapter 13, it's a prayer that both priests and deacons, religious sisters and religious brothers, and a lot of lay people pray on a regular basis. But we don't necessarily have a context when we pray it on a regular basis. We have this thing called the Liturgy of the Hours, where we pray through the all 150 Psalms. We pray the canticles that are found in the Old Testament and in the New Testament. And one of those canticles is this here from the book of Tobit, chapter 13. We don't always get the context. And here's the context. This is Tobit's prayer, who's still in exile. Remember this, because at the end of this book of Tobit in chapter 14, Tobit says, okay, listen, you're Nineveh. Remember Jonah. Jonah, it preached to Nineveh that it would be overturned, that it would be destroyed. That's still going to happen. They repented for a moment. They're not going to stay in repentance. It's going to be destroyed. So you got to get out of here. And then also Tobit gives a prophecy essentially of here's what's going to happen. But in chapter 14, in chapter 13, he says, basically, do what I've been doing. He says, gosh, this is so good. We're living in exile. And he says, acknowledge him before the nations, O sons of Israel, for he has scattered us among them. That rather than saying, oh yeah, we're scattered, we're exiled, and no one around us believes in the Lord God, and that's, kind of woe is us. He says, no, acknowledge him before these nations. That's where we are.
He has scattered us among them. So make his greatness known there. And this is verse 4 of chapter 13. Make his greatness known there.

and exalt him in the presence of all the living, because he is our Lord and God. He is our Father forever. Turn to him with your whole heart, and maybe the people around us will also turn to him. And just what a gift. Here is Tobit, who's saying, even in exile, I can still praise God. In fact, because I'm in exile, I will praise him even more, so that the people around me who have no idea who God is will come to know who God is. Man, what a gift. I hope that for those of you who this is your first trip through the book of Tobit, hopefully it was a good and uplifting. Hopefully it was a edifying and inspiring story. Hopefully it convicted us all of the way in which I can do what I can do. I don't have to just mourn and lament the fact that I can't do everything. I can only do some things. But just because I can't do everything doesn't mean I can't do anything. And so Tobit is a great example of that. Not only doing what we can, but also knowing that God hears our prayers no matter where we're praying from, whether that's a prison cell, whether that's blindness, whether that's exile, or whether that's our homes. God hears our prayer. He loves you. He loves you so much. He hears every one of your prayers. He has not forgotten you. I am praying for you. Please, please pray for me. Oh, gosh, what a gift this is. My name is Father Mike. I cannot wait to see you tomorrow. God bless.

0: That was day 197 of Bible in a Year with Father Mike Schmitz. And now we'd like to share audio from a video called When You Don't Feel Like It with Father Mike from the Ascension Presents YouTube channel.
1: Hi, my name is Father Mike Schmitz, and this is Ascension Presents. So one of the things that happens to every single one of us is the frustration we have when we have to do something, right? When here's the question a lot of us ask. We ask the question of, do I do something because I have to, or do I do something because I feel like it? And the answer can be yes and can be no. Like, the answer ultimately comes down to, like, sometimes we have to do stuff simply because it's the right thing to do. But here's the difficulty. A lot of times we get into this place of saying, like, but what if I don't have any motivation? Like, what happens if I don't have any motivation to do the right thing? What if I don't have any motivation to do the thing that, okay, fine, I'm supposed to do? I love this because I remember listening to a man who's talking about this. He's a former Navy SEAL, and he said, people asked him about, like, you know, how do you find the motivation to have been a Navy SEAL? How do you find the motivation to get up and work out all the time? How do you find the motivation to go to work, to you know, get after it? And he's cut through all of the baloney that too many of us buy into when it comes to motivation. He says, the motivation does not come down to passion. Doesn't come down to having a lot of enthusiasm. Doesn't come down to your emotions. Because motivation, break it down. The word is motive. Motivation. You move because you have a reason. You have a motive. You have a why. And this is when it comes down to, like, it's so important for all of us. If something is the right thing to do, it doesn't matter if I'm passionate about that or not. It's the right thing to do. And my why, my reason, my motive, my motivation is because it's good to do the right thing. Or another way to say it is, it's right to do the right thing. This is so critical when it comes to prayer, when it comes to taking that time and talking to the Lord. You realize, right, that if I'm not praying, I don't have a relationship with God. Like, I don't have any relationship with God to speak of. Because, as we've said before, my buddy Mark Hart had once said that prayer does not help your relationship with God. Prayer is your relationship with God. So if I don't have that daily prayer life, that means I do not have a daily or lived relationship with God. But what if I don't have the motivation to pray? No, you have the motive. The motive is, I want a relationship with God. The motive is, he's inviting me into a relationship. I mean, imagine this. Every single one of us Jesus made it possible for us to have complete all access to the Father's heart. He's given us the Holy Spirit, so we have the power to pray. We don't know how to pray as we ought, but the Holy Spirit comes to our aid. And yet, I don't have the motivation. I don't feel like it. That's our excuse. Well, now, here's a question, though. Like, so, but Father, like, can you be sensitive to, like, what if I don't feel like it? What if, like, my emotions aren't there? My emotions aren't there when it comes to daily prayer. My emotions aren't there when it comes to, you know, continuing to love my spouse. My emotions aren't there when it comes to showing up for work or going to confession. Sometimes that's the big obstacle, right? People will say, like, I don't feel like going to confession. And so, my emotions aren't there. Well, this is when I'm thinking about this quote from a friend of mine. His name's Dean. And Dean once said this about emotions. He said, emotions do not reveal the truth about reality, but they do reveal the condition of your heart. Again, emotions do not reveal the truth about reality. It's not like, well, my emotions are that I don't want to pray, therefore I don't need to pray. Or my emotions are that I'm in love with someone other than my spouse, therefore I should do that. No, emotions don't reveal the truth of reality. They do reveal the condition of your heart. That's why we pay attention to emotions, because they do tell us something very, very important. They tell us where our heart is, and they also tell us what's going on in our heart. So again, in all of this, I'm not saying pay no attention to the emotions, just do the right thing. I am saying do the right thing, but I'm also saying in doing the right thing, note your heart. This is one of the things that St. Ignatius of Loyola invited all those people who followed after him to do, is when it comes to choosing God, when it comes to when you say no to God, like, pay attention to your heart, because something's happening every moment in our hearts. And that something in our heart is telling us something. It could be telling me that I'm holding on to selfishness. Maybe it's even less when it comes to, like, confession. Like, I'm holding on to this shame. It's revealing in my heart that I'm hesitant to come before the Lord boldly because I'm just afraid. And maybe it's because I don't want to let go of this sin. My heart's telling me something. So again, my heart does not reveal the truth of reality, but it does reveal the condition of my heart. And it's important to take that heart into account. Another way to say it, take that heart to heart. But knowing that regardless of my emotions, regardless of your emotions, when it comes to doing the right thing, to choosing the Lord, I'm going to go back to this, to praying, you already have the motivation. The motivation is you have a reason why. The Lord wants a relationship with you. He wants to be a part of your life. He wants you to have access to his heart. He wants you not just to have access, but to actually enter in and engage the Father, Son, and Holy Spirit, one God, Trinity. So you have the motive, you have the reason, you have the why, you have the motivation. So why not? Why not, regardless of how I'm feeling, do the right thing? Just some thoughts. What do you think about this? Are there areas in your life where you'd say, my heart's not in it. I can't do it. My heart's not in it. I can't do it because I don't feel like doing it. I just can't. I can't possibly do it. If that's the case, let me know. And we'll be praying for you. That's the thing is when it comes to these videos, we're always praying for you guys, regardless of whether we feel like it or not. So from all of us here at Ascension Presents, my name is Father Mike, and God bless.
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3: Well, because I think most of us Catholics do not realize that there is persecution and martyrdom on every continent in the world these days, even places like Mexico that we think of as highly Catholic produce martyrs these days. 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And I think the only way that we can better the situation is by knowing what's going on and then actually doing something about it wherever we can.
2: 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And his book is The Martyrs of the Millennium, The Global Persecution of Christians in the 21st Century. 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
0: 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You can follow along in any recent version of the Catechism of the Catholic Church. 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

0: of penance in Christian life, such as fasting, prayer, and almsgiving. Father Mike shows us how taking up our crosses every day and following Jesus is the surest way of penance.
1: Hi, my name is Father Mike Schmitz, and you're listening to the Catechism in a Year, where we encounter God's plan of sheer goodness for us, revealed in Scripture and passed down through the tradition of the Catholic faith. The Catechism in a Year is provided by Ascension, who produced and funded this program. In 365 days, we'll read through the Catechism of the Catholic Church, discovering our identity in God's family as we journey together toward our heavenly home. This is day 197. We're reading paragraphs 1434 to 1439. We've been talking about conversion, and not only the conversion of the baptized, that Jesus calls all to conversion, calls us to conversion, and conversion is a process. We talked about this yesterday. It's an interior repentance. Is a radical reorientation of our whole life, a return, a conversion to God with all our heart, an end of sin, all these things, incredible. And so today we're talking about the many forms of penance in Christian life. And so we know that prayer, fasting, and almsgiving, we know that those three tasks, those three movements, those three elements of conversion, they are the things that Scripture presents to us as ways to turn to the Lord. At the same time, we know, because we heard yesterday, that they're not just tasks that remain on the surface. They're not meant to be just simply external things. They're actually meant to reach our hearts. We're talking about that today, as well as the fact that conversion is accomplished in daily life. There's gestures of reconciliation. There's reaching out to our brothers and sisters. There's concern for the poor. There's fighting for justice and fighting for the right. There's all these. Okay, let me just tell you. Today, we're going to go through a list of things, a list of, I don't want to say tasks, because that's too shallow. A list of movements, a list of things that people can do essentially that orient them more and more towards conversion. And all of these come from Scripture. So you're in for a treat today. From paragraph 1434 to 1439, there's going to be all these ways in which here's seasons of penance. Here's what reading sacred Scripture can do. Here is the Eucharist and penance. And here's what taking up one's cross can do on a daily basis. It all is oriented towards giving our hearts, or making our hearts more like Christ, because ultimately this is going to be the goal. Yes, we turn away from sin. Yes, we turn more fully toward the Lord. But the goal in so many ways, well, the goal is God. God's always the goal, He Himself. But the goal in our hearts is to have a heart like Jesus. The goal in our hearts is to become like Christ. That's the goal. That's the goal of conversion. That's the goal of repentance. That's the goal of holiness. And so that's what we're going to talk about today. So let's begin our prayer. Father in heaven, we praise you. We glorify your name. We thank you for not giving up on us. We thank you for constantly, constantly calling us to turn from sin, to turn towards your heart, towards your love, towards your mercy, towards your grace. Help us, Lord, each day to become more and more like you, to become more and more like your Son, Jesus Christ, who has a heart that hates sin, heart that loves you, heart that loves us. Jesus has a heart that loves the poor and those others forget. God, give us a heart like His. Help us. Help us to hate what He hates. Help us to love what He loves. And help us to become like our Lord and Savior, Jesus Christ. We make this prayer in the name of the Father, and of the Son, and of the Holy Spirit. Amen. It is day 197. We are reading paragraphs 1434 to 1439. The many forms of penance in Christian life. The interior penance of the Christian can be expressed in many and various ways. Scripture and the Fathers insist above all on three forms: fasting, prayer, and almsgiving, which express conversion in relation to oneself, to God, and to others. Alongside the radical purification brought about by baptism or martyrdom, they cite as means of obtaining forgiveness of sins, efforts at reconciliation with one's neighbor, tears of repentance, concern for the salvation of one's neighbor, the intercession of the saints, and the practice of charity, which covers a multitude of sins. Conversion is accomplished in daily life by gestures of reconciliation, concern for the poor, the exercise and defense of justice and right, by the admission of faults to one's brethren, fraternal correction, revision of life, examination of conscience, spiritual direction, acceptance of suffering, endurance of persecution for the sake of righteousness. Taking up one's cross each day and following Jesus is the surest way of penance. Eucharist and penance. Daily conversion and penance find their source and nourishment in the Eucharist,

and fraternal sharing, charitable and missionary works. The process of conversion and repentance was described by Jesus in the parable of the prodigal son, the center of which is the merciful father. The fascination of illusory freedom, the abandonment of the father's house, the extreme misery in which the son finds himself after squandering his fortune, his deep humiliation at finding himself obliged to feed swine, and still worse, at wanting to feed on the husks the pigs ate, his reflection on all he has lost, his repentance and decision to declare himself guilty before his father, the journey back, the father's generous welcome, the father's joy, all these are characteristic of the process of conversion. The beautiful robe, the ring, and the festive banquet are symbols of that new life, pure, worthy, and joyful of anyone who returns to God and to the bosom of his family, which is the church. Only the heart of Christ who knows the depths of his Father's love could reveal to us the abyss of his mercy in so simple and beautiful a way. Okay, there we are, day 197, paragraphs 1434 to 1439. There's something so beautiful about just, you know, as I said, there's kind of a list of a number of ways in which we can turn back to the Lord. The list starts with the three forms of penance: fasting, prayer, and almsgiving. I love how the Catechism just kind of in an offhand way throws out that those three forms of penance, fasting, prayer, and almsgiving, they express conversion in relation to oneself, to God, and to others. Think about this. So fasting, yes, that's conversion related to myself. I'm denying myself something I want. I'm fasting from that. It's about myself. Prayer in relation to God. Of course, prayer is conversation with God. It's talking with God. Prayer is my relationship with God. And almsgiving in relationship to others. And that, I don't know if you've ever thought of it in that simple a way. Fasting, prayer, and almsgiving. Conversion of myself in relation to me. Conversion of myself in relation to the Lord, and conversion of myself in relation to others. I think that's just, it's so simple, so straightforward, and also at the same time, so powerful. Now, alongside this conversion that happens because of baptism or martyrdom, that's another one. The fathers and the scripture cites as means of obtaining forgiveness of sins, things like effort at reconciling with one's neighbor. Tears of repentance bring about that conversion of heart. Concern for the salvation of one's neighbor, the intercession of the saints, and the practice of charity, which, as St. Peter says, covers a multitude of sins. So love covers a multitude of sins, not like the affection of love, but the actual, as it says here, the practice of charity, the action of love. So one of the things we recognize, and we've talked about this before, is love is affective in the sense of with an A, right? It's affection. Yeah, of course, there is feeling, there's emotion behind love. But also, if love's going to do anything, it has to be effective. And that's a really critical thing for, obviously, we love the affective love. We love affection because it feels good. At the same time, the kind of love that changes the world is effective. And so that practice of charity is effective love. It does something. Now, the next couple of paragraphs, starting at 1435, actually continuing from 1434, there's this list. And the list is, here are ways in which we experience conversion. Here are the ways we experience repentance. And here's the way we experience this interior conversion, this radical reorientation of our whole life. And they can be summed up here in 1435, gestures of reconciliation, concern for the poor, the exercise and defense of justice and right by the admission of faults to one's brethren, fraternal correction, revision of life, examination of conscience, all those elements, acceptance of suffering, endurance of persecution for the sake of righteousness, all of those are ways in which you and I experience conversion. If we're willing to do these things, again, they're not magic, but they are the steps we need to take. For example, I mean, just to think about it like this, you get healthy by starting to go for a walk, right? You get healthy by going for a run or going for a bike ride, by moving your body essentially. And any way you move your body, you're going to become healthier in that body. That's just kind of how it goes, right? If you like biking, you're biking. If you like walking, you walk. If you like running, whatever that thing, swimming, whatever you're doing, you're moving your body, you're using your body. So similarly with the soul, paragraph 1435 and beyond that too, describes these are ways in which we engage in these spiritual practices. Just like, you know, you could go for a run, you could go for a walk, you could swim, you could dance, whatever it is. If you move your body is going to be transformed in some way. Similarly, all of these aspects of conversion are ways in which you can exercise your soul. So, I mean, and we should embrace all of them, obviously, but in many ways, the I don't want to say the highlight, but the last sentence of 1435 says,
and taking up one's cross each day and following

in Jesus is the surest way of penance. Why? Because to take up my cross means to accept life as it comes to me. I mean, in so many ways. I mean, it might mean other things too. But to take up my cross each day means to accept life as it comes to me. And so if what comes to me today is the need to defend those who are victims of injustice, if what comes to me today is the poor who show up at my door, if what comes to me today is the need to admit my faults to my brethren, if what comes to me today is the need to correct my brethren, whatever that acceptance of suffering, endurance of persecution, whatever comes to me today, that in so many ways is my daily cross. And so taking up one's cross each day, I mean, it means, as I said, it can mean a lot of things, but one of the things that it almost always means is accepting life as it is, and not just as it is, but as given to me by the Lord to bear with him, given to me by the Lord to carry with him. We know that one of the reasons why we have crucifixes is to remind us of God's love for us. It's not keeping Jesus on the cross. It's to remind us of God's love for us. When we look at the cross, we know how much God loved us back then. But we also are reminded that when we are on our cross and we accept and carry our crosses, that Jesus is not far from us. In fact, he's very, very, very close to us when we're willing to carry our cross each day and follow Jesus, that he is so close to us. And so taking up one's cross each day kind of is that, again, is that acceptance of whatever the Lord allows into my life today and to carry that with him. Now, moving on, we have Eucharist and penance as this daily conversion. We recognize that we can go to Mass every single, in many places of the world, not everywhere in the world, but in many places of the world, we have the opportunity to go to Mass every day, or at least more than just simply once a week. And we recognize that it says here, through the Eucharist, those who live from the life of Christ are fed and strengthened. We talked about this before, that what the Eucharist, what does it do? It heals venial sins and preserves us from future mortal sins. It gives us this strength to continue to put one's foot in front of the other. And if you can't go to Mass on a regular basis, there is this thing called the Sacred Scriptures. There's a thing called the Bible, another thing called the Liturgy of the Hours. And I cannot recommend more forcefully, I don't know what the word is, more encouragingly, Sacred Scripture and praying at the Liturgy of the Hours. If you've never read the Bible, I invite you. There's this podcast out there that sometimes people can read the Bible to you and explain it a little bit. I recommend it. I think it's pretty good. But also this thing called the Liturgy of the Hours, which basically is the prayer of the church, right? 5 hours a day. You don't have to, they don't take literally 60 minutes. There's just 5 moments of the day where you would stop, pray through the Scriptures, pray through the Psalms, pray through the prayers of the church, and just sanctify each moment of the day. We talked about it before, but talk about it now is so good too. If you can't make it to daily Mass, one great, great thing is to decide even simply maybe to, I'm going to pray morning prayer, or I'm going to pray evening prayer. Just a really incredible way of uniting your prayer with the prayer of the whole church. One of the things that I think is so helpful for us is the fact that the church gives us seasons of penance. So if penance was up to me, if my time of denying myself, fasting, abstaining from meat, whatever the thing is, was up to me, I would regularly forget it. And even when the church gives us seasons and days of penance, it's sometimes easy to forget. One of the most regular and frequent days of penance is just simply Friday. Every Friday throughout the entire year is meant to be a day of some kind of penance. And that penance, the church gives us the freedom to choose how it is that we want to observe that day, the day of our Lord's passion and death, every Friday. You know, during Lent, of course, we are called to abstain from meat on that day, but all throughout the year, every Friday is for the church, for every Catholic Christian, every Friday is a day of penance, some kind of self-denial, whatever you think would help you the most to have a heart that's converted more and more like Jesus, or some kind of good thing, an act of charity or an act of prayer or something like this. Those are Fridays. Every Friday can be one of those reminders of, oh, today's a day I'm going to simply give up something, where that fasting, prayer and almsgiving is meant to be exhibited and exercised in your life on a regular basis, in my life on a regular basis. Again, I can forget so easily. And so the church reminds us that there are seasons and there are days of penance. The last note here in 1439, I think it's so beautiful. It's just this kind of this really quick summary of the parable of the prodigal son, or the parable of the forgiving and generous father. It's just remarkable because it highlights

0: Yes, when Jesus told this story, there's all these aspects. There is the fascination of illusory freedom that the son has, and the abandonment of the father's house, the misery in which sin leads him to, but also his desire to come back home, the father's generous welcome, the father's joy. All of those, it says here, all of those are characteristics of the process of conversion. The last sentence is, I think it's so powerful, and we'll end on this. It says, only the heart of Christ who knows the depth of his father's love could reveal to us the abyss of his mercy in so simple and beautiful a way. That you and I, if you've been raised Christian, we've heard the parable of the prodigal son ever since we can remember, probably. And yet, where do we get this parable? We get it from Jesus himself. And only the heart of Jesus, who knows the depths of his father's love, could even possibly reveal the depth of God's mercy in so simple and so beautiful a way. You know, today is a funny day with all these lists of these all ways we can come back to the Lord. But the heart of it is coming back to the Lord. Like all these, there's all these things that we can do and all these things that the church even invites us or asks us, tells us to do. They're all real. But the heart of it is come back to the Lord, come back to the Father. You know, even though we're still pressing play, even though it's day 197, and for 197 days, we've been pressing play, I know that life still happens, and I know that hearts are still broken. I know that hearts still wander away from the Lord, and you might find yourself on a day like today being like, okay, I pressed play, but I just had the worst day of my life yesterday. I had the worst season of my life recently, the worst week of my life. But here you are, and here is the voice of the Father who has not forgotten you. Here's the voice of Jesus Christ who says you're worth his very death, you're worth his very life. And he pours out his Spirit on you right now, on every one of us listening to this right now. And he invites us to do what he has invited us to do all along. Come home. Come back to the Father. Allow the Father to clothe you once again in the finest robe. Allow the Father to put that ring on your hand. Allow the Father to put sandals on your feet. Allow the Father to rejoice over you. As my friends, my brothers and sisters, the Father rejoices over you. Whenever we come back to him, whenever we turn from sin and turn to the Lord, the Father rejoices over you. And he does that right now as you turn back to him, as I turn back to him, as we turn back to him. I'm going to pray that that's what happens today. I'm praying that on your worst day, you and I still turn back to him. I am praying for you. Please pray for me. My name is Father Mike. I cannot wait to see you tomorrow. God bless.
1: That was day 197 of Catechism in a Year with Father Mike Schmitz. And now we'd like to share audio from a video called The Threefold Mission of the Church with Father Mike from the Ascension Presents YouTube channel.
0: I think when people think of the word mission, a lot of times we automatically jump to the idea of the mission trip, right? Where you get away and you just do good for about a week, maybe a weekend, but then you come home. And so then the idea of mission becomes this really small thing, like a mission trip. And a mission trip ultimately just becomes a time when you went away once and did some good, and then you went back home to your normal life. And then we hear that mission is the very heart of the church and think, what in the world does that mean? In fact, Pope Paul VI, in a document back in the 60s called Evangelization in the Modern World, he said that mission is the very heart of the church. It's her very identity. That in fact, he went on to say that if the church isn't on mission, she fails to be the church. So it has to mean more than just going on a mission trip, and it absolutely has to mean more than just doing good deeds, just helping people out. That the mission of the church actually ultimately is threefold. There's a threefold mission of the church. First is the proclamation of the gospel, the good news of Jesus, proclaiming him. The second mission of the church, or the way the church's mission is lived out, is celebrating the sacraments. And celebrating the sacraments does two things. It gives God glory, and it sanctifies the world. The third element of the church's mission is caring for those who need to be cared for. Now, if that's all the church needs, then what we have is we just have a lot of things to do. We better proclaim the gospel, we better celebrate the sacraments, and we better care for people who need to be cared for. but there is something

0: precedes mission that's absolutely essential. Now, if all it was to do these tasks, do these things, we would end up getting pretty resentful that the church is making us do all these things, right? Of course we would. I mean, imagine being a person who has a spouse, being married, but you didn't focus on the relationship. You didn't focus on who you were. All you focused on was, okay, here's all the things I have to do now that I'm married. Well, now that I'm married, I have to come home on time. Now that I'm married, I can't just buy whatever I want. Now that I'm married, I can't just do what I want. Now that I'm married, I can't plan my own schedule. Now that I'm married, I have to consult someone else. And I just focused on the tasks that are involved in marriage. Well, you'd realize that would be a very unhappy life. But if you began at the beginning, then the mission, the tasks would make complete sense. What's the beginning? It's the relationship. You have the relationship with that person. And when you live out of that relationship with the person, you realize my identity at the core is I am someone's husband. I am someone's wife. That this relationship gives me my identity. And now out of that identity, of course I do these things. Why? Because that's who I am. And who I am comes from this relationship. Now, the same thing is true. And in fact, even more profoundly when it comes to Christianity. Our relationship, who are we? Well, because we're in relation to the Father, we're his kids. Because we're in relationship with Jesus Christ, we're his disciples. That relationship gives us our identity. I'm a son of God. You're a daughter of God. You're a disciple of Jesus. Out of that relationship flows our identity. And out of that identity is, well, now, of course, I'm going to do the mission of the church. Of course, I'm going to live out the mission of the church. Of course, I'm going to proclaim the gospel. Of course, I'm going to celebrate the sacraments. Of course, I'm going to care for those who need to be cared for. Because why? It's the very identity of the Christian to be on mission. But it has to come from this relationship. So while we want to focus on the mission, we first have to return to the relationship. How is your relationship with the Father? Are you feeding it? How is your relationship with Jesus? Do you spend time with him? How is your relationship with the Holy Spirit? Do you allow the Holy Spirit to move in your life? Do you allow the Holy Spirit to guide you in making your decisions? Or is that an afterthought? Is it really, if the relationship is an afterthought, then the mission will be a burden. It's all about not just the mission. It's not just about the tasks. It's about getting back to the relationship. It's about getting back to him, like the one we're in relationship with, God himself. Father, Son, and Holy Spirit, and being reminded that your deepest identity is a child of God, a disciple of Jesus, and that's why we're on mission.
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3: Jesus sees all of life as a teachable moment, and there's so much we need to learn. We must learn to pray. We must learn to suffer in a holy way. We must learn the meaning of justice and mercy. He has many lessons in this week's readings. Find out more next on Breaking the Bread. God is always teaching his people. That's the message of this Sunday's first reading. And what does he want us to know? That he cares for all of us, that though he is a God of justice, even those who defy and disbelieve him may hope for his mercy if they turn to him in humility and repentance. This divine teaching continues in the three parables that Jesus tells us in this Sunday's gospel. Each describes the emergence of the kingdom of God from the seeds sown by his works and preaching. The kingdom's growth is hidden, like the working of yeast and bread. It's improbable, unexpected, as in the way the tall mustard tree grows from the smallest of seeds. Again, this week's reading sounds a note of questioning. Why does God permit the evil to grow alongside of the good? Why does he permit some to reject the word of his kingdom? Because, as

0: As we sing in this Sunday's responsorial psalm, God is slow to anger and abounding in kindness and patience. He is just, Jesus assures us. Evildoers and those who cause others to sin will be thrown into a fiery furnace at the end of the age. But by his patience, God the Father is teaching us that above all he desires repentance and the ingathering of all peoples to worship him and to glorify his name as his beloved family. Even though we don't know how to pray as we ought, the Spirit will intercede for us, as Paul promises in this Sunday's epistle. But first we must turn and call upon him. We must commit ourselves to letting the good seed of his word bear fruit in our lives. So we should not be deceived or lose heart when we see the weeds growing alongside of the wheat, truth and holiness mixed with error, injustice and sin. For now, he makes his sun rise on the just and the unjust, the good and the bad. But the harvest draws near. Let's work that we might be numbered among the righteous children of our Father, who will shine like the sun in the kingdom of God. This is Scott Hahn for Breaking the Bread.
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4: 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She said, "I'm sure our Lord asked a lot of people to build a network. 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

0: imitating the priest with the Oran's hands outstretched. So that was the concern. Now, the holding of the hands, I would say, hey, I understand the reverence and all that. We're going to have the sign of peace right after that. So I would encourage people to withhold from that, no pun intended, because it's important on custom that we don't want to be introducing things on our own, even though they are well-meaning. And I agree with you that something, and I've seen in dioceses visiting around, that's gone on for a number of decades. But I just always say, you know, be very pleasant. I don't hold hands, but I would be very pleasant to the person and always in shaking hands, etc., sign of peace. So, yeah, two different things there, the holding hands versus the Oran's position. That was what the other person was talking about.
1: Rich, did you say that half of your parish has been on retreat?
2: Two.
1: I missed that. What did you say?
2: What was that?
1: Did you say half of your parish?
2: The other caller had said holding hands as well. He kind of lumped them into the same position. And I said, you know, obviously, depending on how close the person next to you is, it may kind of look like an Oran's position, but again, it's not because you're
1: imitating the priest. Yeah.
2: Depending on if you're not packed in close, you know, the hands are going to be at whatever elevation it is to reach the person next to you. So, yeah, but I said, again, no one would say, oh, yeah, I'm trying to imitate the priest, or they would just kind of, it wouldn't even register with them.
1: Rich, thank you very much. You can hear the music. We got to take a break, but thank you very much. I was just very impressed that half the parish has been on the retreat. God bless the pastor and parish staff there that getting that kind of participation from the parish. We got to take a break, however. We're going to come back in just a minute with more of your questions on the Mass. Tom Nash, thank you very much.
0: Here with you, brother. God bless everyone.
1: Tim Staples coming right up. Catholic Answers Live.
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5: In this Sunday's Gospel, our Lord speaks a parable. He speaks of a farmer who sows a field of wheat, but when the wheat grows, he finds that it's also full of weeds. A dialogue ensues between him and his servants. Master, did you not sow good seed in your field? Where have the weeds come from? He answered, an enemy has done this. His servant said to him, do you want us to go and pull them up? He replied, no, if you pull up the weeds, you might uproot the wheat along with them. Let them grow together until harvest. Then, after harvest, he will separate the weeds from the wheat. What strikes us the most about this parable is the reasoning of the farmer, not to pull up the weeds because it might uproot the wheat along with the weeds. He promises that at the end, he will separate the two out, one to be burned and the other to be gathered into his barn. But for the time being, he leaves the two together. There are two important lessons being taught by our Lord in this parable. The first is how much he cares for the wheat. His goal is to gather the wheat into his barn, and he won't jeopardize the growth of that wheat, even if it means that the wheat's growth time be one of threat or discomfort. The second lesson is that the wheat has to live next to weeds. Its growth and development will not be one of ease and comfort. And both of these lessons have an important impact on our view of our spiritual lives. God asks us to bear with things that are uncomfortable and even risks in our lives as part of our journey towards our heavenly kingdom. But he is watching us, loving us, and will bring us to our final goal. On our journey, there will be obstacles, but God will walk with us all the way.
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12: The year 303 AD. It is the time of Emperor Diocletian's brutal persecution of Christians. Bishop Januarius of Benevento secretly visits imprisoned believers to console and strengthen them. However, Januarius is soon discovered and brought to the Roman governor, who demands that he renounce his faith in Jesus Christ. Januarius refuses. The governor orders the beheading of the bishop and his companions. Eusebia, a Christian woman, gathers some of Januarius's blood into two vials, which are soon buried with his body in the cathedral in Naples. Three times a year, when this martyr's blood is placed close to his head on the high altar, it liquefies and turns red. The miracle of St. Januarius was first witnessed in 1389 and continues to this day.

0: time you want to look to. But Jesus Christ promised us, and by the way, the documents of Vatican Council I make very clear, if we were to continue to read down in this session four, that this church will exist complete with the Holy See until the end of time. And this Holy See has authority to declare to all that you must do this, this, this, and this with regard to faith, morals, and the government and jurisdiction of the church. He has supreme authority. So for the fact, because the church did it in different ways back, you know, we could go back to the first century where St. Peter chose the way the apostle Judas was to be succeeded or replaced. He chose the casting of lots. We talked about this last week, right. Si. All right? He has authority to do that. And if the Pope so deigned it to be, he could go back to that and say, guess what? I'm canceling all of the other legal documents whereby the popes have given us instruction as to how the next Roman pontiff will be chosen. You know what we're going to do? We're going to cast lots. And then you would have to come up with particular ways in which you do that. But the point is that the bishops in union with the Pope, and most especially because we're talking about it now, the Pope himself has the authority to speak for Jesus Christ in every generation. And it drives you crazy how that in every generation, somebody, go back and study all of the 21 ecumenical councils of the church, and you will find after almost every one of them, you have schisms. Because somebody's got, you can go back first to the first council in Acts chapter 15. And we had a fellow, a deacon from Antioch, who decided he wasn't going to obey those decrees. And he led, his name was Nicholas, who was a convert from Antioch, we read in Acts chapter 6. And he led a little rebellion against the first council. Well, guess what? About 40 or 50, maybe 60 years later, actually, no, not quite 60, but let's say 40 years later, Jesus himself came and had words for these folks who were disobeying the Pope and the bishops at the First Council. He says, I hate the deeds of the Nicolaitans that were following this deacon against the Pope and the bishops. So, folks, we need to encourage ever so lovingly folks to come back to their senses.
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3: Steve, here's a pro-choice argument which has never made any sense to me. That an embryo or fetus is unaware of its own destruction, so abortion simply doesn't matter.
4: Yeah, I hear that a lot. Awareness of harm has never been required to make an act morally wrong, nor should it. A drunken woman, for example, passed out at a fraternity party, might never know she was raped by three men. Does her lack of awareness somehow make the rape acceptable? Of course not. A morally wrong act is morally wrong whether or not it is observed or felt.
3: You could say the same for a patient under anesthesia, completely unaware of what might be happening to her body. We always treat such patients with the utmost respect and care, despite their being totally unaware of their circumstances and their bodily integrity.
4: Absolutely.
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1: Hello, friends, and welcome to this segment of The Crux of the Matter. I'm Father Wade Menezes of the Fathers of Mercy. The authority of bishops in union with the Pope is a very important teaching and is foundational to the reality of the Church's magisterium, her teaching authority, from the Latin magister, which means teacher. To understand the authority of bishops in union with the Pope, we have to look to the relationship that Jesus had with the 12 apostles. The Catechism of the Catholic Church says it best in paragraph number 880. When Christ instituted the 12, he constituted them in the form of a college or permanent assembly, at the head of which he placed Peter, chosen from among them. Just as by the Lord's institution, St. Peter and the rest of the apostles constitute a single apostolic college, so in like fashion, the Roman pontiff, Peter's successor, and the bishops, the successors of the apostles, are related with and united to one another. Whenever we hear the phrase college of bishops or the collegiality of bishops, this is in reference to the joint fellowship and authority enjoyed by all the bishops of the world in union with the Roman pontiff. At the head of this college is the successor of St. Peter himself, the Pope. With the Pope as its head, the College of Bishops, consisting of successors to the apostles, exercises supreme authority over the Church in teaching, governing, and sanctifying. Yet, this power cannot be exercised without the agreement of the Roman pontiff. All of this helps us to see the reality of and the absolute necessity for the Church's magisterium, which ensures the Church's fidelity to the teaching of the apostles in matters of faith and morals, and which gives an authentic interpretation to the Word of God, whether in its written form of sacred scripture or in the oral form of handed down tradition. And that's the crux of the matter. Thanks for joining us.
2: How should we pray? The disciples asked our Lord that question, and he gave them the Our Father, or the Lord's Prayer. But he also gave them the liturgy, which is the most privileged form of prayer in the Catholic tradition, especially the Holy Sacrifice of the Mass. We can pray with the whole Church in the liturgy of the Hours, or the Divine Office, and we should also pray in our own private room, our secret chamber, as Jesus says, and then our Father who sees us in secret will reward us.
3: This is Father Timothy Gallagher, an Oblate of the Virgin Mary. In the name of the Father, and of the Son, and of the Holy Spirit. Amen. Lord Jesus, you love life. You are the way, the truth, and the life. We lift up a prayer from our hearts today for all human life, and in a special way today for all unborn human life. We ask that you bless and protect it. We ask for an end to abortion. We make this prayer through the intercession of Mary, your mother. In the name of the Father, and of the Son, and of the Holy Spirit. Amen.

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3: Here's Father Joseph and Doug Keck.
1: I'm Doug Keck, and I'm joined by my co-host, Father Joseph Mary Wolfe, for another edition of Mother Angelica Answering the Call, the program that features the best of Mother's live show questions from viewers over the years and her powerful and insightful responses. Always great to be with you again, Father.
6: And with you too, Doug. I always learn something from Mother's lessons and her responses to these questions. And of course, I deal with many of them as a priest, these very sorts of questions. And so these insights are helpful for me too, to respond to people more effectively.
1: Absolutely. Let's see what topics we've got coming up. How do you forgive this? Question mark. Son and I don't get along. Typical. I need to go to confession every week. A lot of people question that. What can I receive, or when can I receive my first communion? So let's look back here at the beginning, Father. How do you forgive this? What do you do when you have the kind of, and you're talking here about abuse, basically, about your finding out that your son was abused by another child. That has to cut to the core.
6: It's the saddest thing I hear as a priest, and I've heard it way too many times. People who suffered abuse as children. And my response is that the pain is very, very deep, but it's not beyond the Lord's reach. And that's the good news, is that the Lord is able to reach to the depths of our pain, of the hurt, and He's able to bring healing in that part. Of course, counseling is important, I think, for people to work through what they experienced, but also prayer. And grace is necessary. And as I said, the pain is extremely deep and hurtful, but not beyond the Lord's reach.
1: Absolutely. And I know Mother here talks about her concerns about things like sex education in the third or fourth grade. We're hearing about it. We're not even just talking about sex education. We're talking about transgender education these days. Things have gone even worse than they were before. But she makes the point, what are we teaching about God?
6: Yeah. And that we can't, you know, have a spiritual amnesia, like she says, where we just, okay, I can forget it, it's okay, everything's all right now. No, it will come back again and again, but we need to forgive again and again. And that's where I think when the Lord says we must forgive not seven times, but 77 times, are these deep hurts that again and again it comes to mind, again and again we forgive. So yes, God has to be part of this solution.
1: Right. And again, we're to love our enemies and forgive people. Doesn't mean we have to like them, nor does it mean we have to spend time with them. And it's understandable that certainly we were still hurt by that situation. So let's see what Mother has to say. How do you forgive this?
2: We have a call. Hello?
7: Hello, Mother Angelica?
2: Yeah, where are you from?
7: I'm from in the Dallas, Texas area. First of all, we thank you so much for the wonderful things you do on EWTN, and we're real grateful to have you in our home and in all the homes in the United States, and we wish you well and God bless. I have a twofold question for you, Mother. I have a son who I'm homeschooling that's 8 years old, and I just found out through talking to my son when we were teaching his the sixth commandment about not committing adultery that he was sodomized by a little boy 1 year ago that was 13 years old, and he was seven. Now, my mother says that I'm to look at that, and I'm supposed to forgive and go on. And just previously, about 20 minutes ago on your program, you were talking about how character, how God expects us to have character, character to rise above. My question is, I mean, where do you, I mean, even though you say the rosary and you say these prayers, you walk away after, you know, after seeing my son, and he can't really deal with it. He's not emotionally hurt, I don't think. I think he's over it, but